0: fact, that gives me an idea, Mr. Simon.
1: I'll leave you two to talk. Bye.
0: Bye, Olivia. Now, Mr. Simon, here's what I'm thinking.
2: I'm listening.
0: Oh, sorry. That's my dad. I'd better get this.
2: Of course.
0: Hi, Dad.
3: John, you'd better get over here fast.
0: Dad, are you all right?
3: I'm fine, but I just had a call. Your brother is on his way here.
0: My brother?
3: You heard me. You better get here fast, all of you.
0: I have to talk to Michelle, and I'll do what I can. Mr. Simon, how would you and Blue Birdie like to take a trip to see my dad?
2: Is there an emergency?
0: Sort of. If you could fly us, I'd be grateful.
2: I'll get someone to watch the store. Then Gadget and I will be glad to take you.
0: Thanks, Mr. Simon.
2: Oh, dear. He forgot all about the almond milk.
4: Oh, hey, Mr. Harris. Miss Michelle said to put the almond milk by
0: Not now, Hattie.
4: Oh. Okay.
0: Michelle.
5: And would you like white or wheat toast with your omelet?
0: Michelle, I'm sorry to interrupt, but I need to talk to you right away.
5: Sure. Excuse me.
0: Michelle, my dad just called.
5: John, is your dad hurt? You look pale.
0: My dad's fine, but he wants us to get over there, fast.
5: It'll take hours to drive.
0: Mr. Simon will fly us in Blue Birdie. Dad wants us all there and fast.
5: The cafe and the kids and so much.
0: Someone is on his way to the pet shop.
5: Oh, good. Your dad answered Evan's email?
0: Evan's email? What?
5: Well, Evan called here yesterday and...
0: What? My long-lost brother just happened to call you and you didn't tell me?
5: Family matter, everyone. You may all go back to enjoying your breakfast.
0: Michelle!
5: Keep your voice down, John. Let's talk in the kitchen.
0: When were you going to tell me my brother called?
5: He asked me not to tell you.
0: I'm your husband!
5: Ex. Ex-husband. We signed the divorce papers yesterday, remember?
0: Still, you could have told me.
5: I tried to get some information from him, but he hung up too quickly.
0: Well, he's on his way to the pet shop, and Dad wants us there. All of us.
5: All right, I'll have Hattie run the cafe, and,
0: Now what?
5: Well, do you want me there? I mean, I'm technically not in your family anymore.
0: Of course I want you there. Now go to the school and see if you can get the kids out of class. I'll talk to Reader and let him know what's going on.
5: All right, I'll meet you at Blue Birdie.
4: Is everything all right?
0: Michelle will explain.
5: Oh, Hattie, how long are you scheduled to work today?
4: I'm on until 3. Michelle, is everything okay?
5: John's long-lost brother is on his way to his dad's pet shop.
4: He is. At last. Well, you have to go.
5: But the cafe...
4: You all have to be there.
5: I don't know when we'll be back. It could be late.
4: Michelle, go. I'll keep watch.
5: Oh, and the kids are going to wonder what's going on, and...
4: Your hands are shaking. Here, give them to me.
5: Oh, Hattie.
4: Michelle, I have the cafe covered. Gracie, Judah, and Brianna are all about to meet their uncle.
5: Yes, it's sort of exciting, isn't it?
4: And scary. But I'll pray for you. All of you.
5: Oh, Hattie, you're a lifesaver. I'm so glad that John hired you. You know, he's having a really hard time with this. He really didn't mean to.
4: I know. Now go.
6: Harold and Logan, off the computer and get back to your social studies report.
7: Knock, knock. Sorry to interrupt.
6: Michelle, come in.
8: Mom, why are you at my school?
6: Hi, Miss Michelle.
5: Hi, Lana.
6: Class, keep working on your reports. Gracie, come over here and let's talk to your mom.
5: I'm sorry, but Amanda, could I take Gracie out of class early?
6: Of course. Is there an emergency?
5: No, but we have to go and see my father-in-law. I mean, ex-father-in-law.
8: Mom, is Grandpa Harris all right?
5: Yes, but someone's on his way to see him.
9: It's Uncle Evan, isn't it?
6: Lana, were you eavesdropping?
9: Sorry, everyone. I just had to know.
8: It's okay. Mom, Lana helped me solve the mystery in the beginning. She's right, isn't she?
5: Yes, Uncle Evan is on his way to the shop. Mr. Simon agreed to fly us.
9: Oh, boy. Can I come, too?
5: I can't do that without your parents' permission, Lana. I'm sorry.
6: Go back to your desk, Lana.
9: Fine.
8: I'll tell you everything later.
9: Okay.
8: I'll grab my backpack. Mom, this is so exciting.
6: I'll pray for you.
5: Thanks.

0: 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I'll be praying for you.
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6: Son?
7: Hi, Dad.
6: Do you have the family with you?
3: Grandpa Harris, is he... Oh!
8: Gracie, look, he's here.
6: Girls, he can hear us.
9: Hi, Dad.
7: Whew. Kids, this is your Uncle Evan.
10: Hi. Judah, I'd recognize you anywhere. You look a lot like your Uncle Hubert.
7: So I've been told.
10: And Brianna, you have your mom's smile.
8: Aw, thanks.
10: And Gracie...
7: Wait, Evan, how do you know their names?
10: Well, social media, of course.
7: But I looked for you on there for years. I could never find you.
10: Yeah, I'm sorry, John. I didn't know if you would want to find me. But I kept up with the family through Rachel.
11: Hey, everyone. I'm Rachel.
10: My wife of, what is it now, 18 or 19 years?
11: You never can remember, can you?
10: Rachel, this is my family.
11: Nice to meet you all.
6: Well, here we are. Your mother would have been so happy to see this day.
10: Dad... I'm sorry I didn't come home for the funeral.
6: You must have had your reasons, son.
12: Well, now what?
3: Gadget!
6: Gadget, who's my favorite customer? That's right, you are.
9: Aw, he loves the pet shop.
10: Is he your dog, Michelle?
9: Oh, no. He's part of the Simon family.
10: Australian Shepherd. He's a good-looking dog.
8: Come here, Gadget. Jump up here so you can look at the fish.
13: Gadget, come here, boy. I thought I told you to wait in Blue Birdie.
8: He's excited to see all the animals, Mr. Simon.
13: I know, but this is your family moment. Gadget, come on now. Well, he listened to you.
10: Dogs love Rachel. We run a dog training school.
7: Of course you do.
10: John?
7: Oh, boy. I said, of course you do.
10: John, I'd like to buy the pet shop from Dad, but only if it's all right with you. And if you don't forgive me, I understand. I wanted this pet shop so bad when we were kids. I'm sorry for how I tricked you at our graduation.
7: Evan...
10: This would be a good business for our family.
7: Evan...
10: And I'd like to be a part of your family again.
7: Evan...
10: If you can ever forgive me.
7: Evan...
10: Yes?
7: I forgive you.
10: You do?
7: I do. I've missed these past 20 years. I'm so happy to see you and meet your wife.
10: Really? Oh, I'm so relieved.
7: I'm not good at this kind of stuff.
3: Go on, Dad. You're doing great.
7: You're my brother. I love you.
10: John, I love you too. Come here.
7: All right. Enough with the hugs and slobbery stuff.
6: Well, then, it's official. Evan, you and Rachel are the new owners.
10: I can't believe it. Oh, there's so much to discuss.
3: I'm so happy to meet you, Uncle Evan and Aunt Rachel.
10: Good to meet you.

0: too, Gracie.
1: Yeah, Gracie. Can we come and visit you one day at Discovery Mountain?
2: Of course.
1: Oh, good. I've heard so much about it. I'm really looking forward to it.
2: Me too.
3: Kids, why don't we take Gadget for a walk? We'll leave you guys to talk.
4: Thanks, Mr. Simon.
5: Come on back to the house.
6: Would you like me to put the kettle on, Dad?
5: Sure, Michelle. Would you make us some tea?
6: Of course.
1: Here, let me help.
6: Thanks, Rachel. Let's see, Dad keeps the teapot right up here.
1: I wanted to leave the three of them alone to talk.
6: Me too. It's so nice to see Evan and John together again. Dad must be so happy.
1: Oh, yeah. Evan never thought this day would come, but I always hoped and prayed that it would.
6: So, Rachel, you're a Christian?
1: Yes, I am.
6: I became a Christian a few years ago. My son Judah first talked to me about God.
1: Oh, I see. And John? You know, he was raised to believe in God.
6: John has always had his own mind about things. And by the way, you should know that we're divorced.
1: Oh, yeah, I see. Well, I'd still like to be a part of your life and the kids, if that's okay. I know Evan will, too.
6: Absolutely. John and I will always be a part of each other's lives. We have a couple of wonderful kids that we both love.
1: They are great kids.
6: Thank you. Oh, look, they have the old photo album out.
7: Ev, look at your hair. Oh, I was not known for my sense of style.
4: That's for sure.
5: Oh, good, you found the teapot.
6: I sure did. Now, Dad, I have an extra room above the cafe if you want to come and live with us. You're always welcome.
5: Oh, no. I'd like to stay here, if that's all right with you and Evan, Rachel.
1: Oh, yeah. We would expect that. This is your home.
5: And I can still help around the shop.
1: We wouldn't want it any other way.
5: Good.
7: Dad, do you remember the time John put a dent in your car and tried to blame me?
4: Hey, now.
5: I remember. Oh, boys. We have a lot of catching up to do.
4: And you have the pet shop sale to work out. Michelle and I can leave you.
7: No, don't go. Please.
4: Okay.
6: Have a seat. Tea is almost ready.
5: Now, Evan, my daughter-in-law has agreed that I can stay living here.
7: Of course. This is your home. We'll take over the business end of things.
5: I really need help with that, son.
7: We'll have to make a few changes.
5: The aquariums all need new lighting, and we need more room for the dog food.
7: We can talk all that through. But, Dad, Rachel would love to continue her dog training business. Can we advertise for that in the store?
5: Sure.
7: And there's one more big change.
5: Yes?
7: The name.
5: Harrison, son. But you, my son, are back. The name fits better than before.
7: I'm thinking about the future. Who will take over the store after me?
5: Only you might have children one day, Evan.
1: Oh, no. No more kids. We are done.
5: You have children?
7: Yeah, four daughters.
5: I have four more granddaughters.
4: We can't wait to meet them.
7: One of the girls might want to take over the business.
5: I see. How about Harris Family Pet Shop?
7: It's perfect.
4: Well, everything worked out just as it should.
7: Oh, there's one more thing. Can I have a key to the shop?
5: Sure, son. Here you go.
7: Thanks. John, this is for you.
4: But
7: you're always welcome here. This is still your home, too.
4: I don't know what to say.
7: Say you'll come and visit, will you?
4: You couldn't keep me away.
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6: Thanks again, Hattie.
2: No trouble. Did everything go well?
6: Things couldn't have gone better. Evan and Rachel said they'd come visit Discovery Mountain one day.
2: Oh, good. Well, I look forward to meeting them. Well, I'm off.
6: Thanks, Hattie. I'll see you tomorrow.
2: Okay, bye.
10: Hi, Michelle. Is my brother here yet?
6: Oh, Jake, let's see. Oh, yeah, there he is over there.
10: Thank you. Oh, hi, John.
4: Olivia, you're still in town?
10: I'm driving out after dinner with Jake. I hear all went well with your brother today.
4: Very well.
10: I'm happy for you all. I'm going to go surprise my brother with his present.
4: He'll love it, Olivia.
6: I'll come take your order.
4: Michelle, could I talk to you for a minute first?
6: Sure. I'll be right there, Olivia.
10: No rush.
4: Michelle, I owe you an apology.
6: You do? Oh, yeah, earlier.
4: Yes, I shouldn't have raised my voice to you, especially in the middle of the busy cafe. I'm really sorry.
6: Thank you for apologizing. I forgive you.
4: And I want us to get along, for the kids' sake, and well...
6: Yes?
4: I'd like us to stay friends.
6: We will. We both care about Judah and Gracie, and we'll figure this out.
4: Oh, hey, Olivia gave me an idea today.
6: Oh?
4: Mr. Simon helped me with it. Here, let me show you. I'll give them to the kids tonight.
6: Oh, how thoughtful.
4: You're all right with the kids having these, right?
6: Of course.
4: Okay, I'll give them to them tonight. Listen, you've got customers waiting.
6: Oh, I almost forgot. Olivia and Jake. I'm sorry to keep you waiting. What would you like to order?
11: Miss Michelle, look at this!
6: Oh, you have a new watch, Jake.
11: A calculator watch! Olivia gave it to me.
6: Aw, how nice.
10: And I have a matching one.
6: Oh, you're twinning.
11: There are mitzvah watches.
6: Mizpah. I love it.
11: May the Lord watch between you and me when we are absent one from another.
10: I'm going to miss you, Chaplain Jake.
11: Oh, I'll miss you, Mrs. Olson.
6: Well, you two take your time visiting. You don't even have to order anything.
11: Hey, who said we don't want to order? We'll take soup, two sides of rye bread, the house salad, and two brownies. And that's for me. How about you, Olivia?
10: Good old Jake. You were the best brother ever.
6: Bye. Come again soon.
2: Is that the last customer?
6: Sure is. Phew. Time to rest my feet.
4: Brianna, Michelle, come sit down.
6: Gladly. What a day.
4: It sure has been one for the record books.
12: Hey, Dad. The seniors are practicing for graduation tonight, so I have to leave in a minute.
2: Ooh, can I come with you? I forgot my math book.
12: Sure.
4: Now, before everyone rushes off, I want to talk to you.
10: Oh!
6: Are you all right, Gracie?
10: My stomach just hurts.
6: I see.
4: Now, I'm going home next week, and we're not going to see each other every day like we have been.
12: It's been really great having you here, Dad.
4: Thanks, son. And in a few months, Judah, you'll be off to college.
12: Oh, I can't wait.
4: I want you all to know that no matter where we are family, and we care about each other. I have a present for each of you.
2: What is it?
4: Open it and see.
12: Oh, it's a new tablet.
2: You got me one too?
4: Of course. Gracie, what do you think?
10: Wow, Dad, it's so nice. Thank you.
4: Olivia gave me the idea.
2: Mrs. Olson?
4: Yeah. Look, these tablets have really good cameras in them. No matter where we are, we can keep in touch with each other.
12: So I can video call you from college. Cool.
4: They're our Mizpah.
10: Oh, like in the Bible story?
2: Mizpah?
10: Yeah. When Jacob and Laban separated, they set up a memorial. It was a reminder that God would keep watch over them while they were apart.
4: We may be in different places, but we'll always be family. Now, Judah, Brianna, off you go.
2: Thanks, Uncle John.
12: Thanks, Dad.
4: Gracie, how are you doing?
10: I like the tablet, but I'm gonna miss you, Daddy.
4: I know, honey. I'm gonna miss you, too.
10: God will watch out for us while we're apart.
4: I believe that he will.
6: Gracie, your dad and I are concerned that your stomach has been hurting.
10: I'll be all right. It hurts when I think about things too much.
6: Well, your dad and I are here whenever you want to talk. And there's someone else who can help.
10: Oh?
6: Principal Reeder's sister.
10: Right. Mrs. Lee told me to ask him about her.
4: She's a therapist. You can go to her and talk to her about how you're feeling.
10: I don't know.
6: She might be able to help you when you have too many things to think about.
10: And maybe my stomach aches will get better?
6: Maybe. Would you like to try?
10: Yeah, I think so.
4: Good. Your mom can make an appointment for you.
6: What's so funny?
10: I was just thinking of Chaplain Jake and Mrs. Olson arguing in Reeder's office.
4: And why did that make you laugh?
10: Well, it was pretty funny to watch, but I'm happy they argued.
6: Oh?
10: Yeah, because Reeder told us the story of Jacob and Esau.
4: Ah, a good twin story.
10: I should say thank you to Reeder. Mom, could we go to the pet shop this weekend?
6: I don't see why not.
10: Good. I can get something for Midnight.
4: Midnight?
10: Reeder's betta fish.
4: He'll love that. And Grandpa Harris, Uncle Evan, and Aunt Rachel will be happy to see you again so soon.
10: Can I go and call Lana on my new tablet?
4: Sure. Off you go.
10: Good night.
4: Gracie, I'm happy to see you smiling again.
10: Me too.
13: Director Doug, I'm happy to hear Gracie happy again. How about you?
14: I sure am, and I'm happy that John and Evan Harris reunited.
13: Me too. Just like Esau in the Bible story, John chose to forgive his brother.
14: Forgiveness is part of God's plan for us. It doesn't excuse the bad things that happen.
13: Right. Evan was wrong in how he treated his brother, but forgiveness means that he and John can start a new relationship.
14: Yes, you know we forgive each other because God first forgave us.
13: That's right. You know, Director Doug, someone might be listening who needs to exercise their faith by asking someone to forgive them.
14: Yes, it's a big faith exercise to do that. And we exercise our faith when we choose to forgive others.
13: So if you are listening and God is impressing you to exercise your faith through forgiveness, you can be sure that God will be with you.
14: Even when we're apart from each other.
13: Yes. You might be separated from family members because of divorce or maybe just because of long distance. My adult daughters now both live in a different state from me.
14: Well, the Mizpah promise can be for your family too, Miss Jean.
13: You're right. And I love that promise. Let's read it again.
14: Let me find it.
13: It's Genesis 31 and verse 49, right?
14: Yep, and it says, "May the Lord watch between you and me when we are absent one from another."
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18: Welcome to your story hour. I'm Aunt Nikki.
19: And I'm Uncle John, and we're here to bring you today's
20: inspiring story.
19: Hello, everyone. I'm Uncle John. Aunt Nikki and I are so happy you've joined us.
21: Yes, we are. And I'm sure all you boys and girls are ready to hear today's story. I know I am.
19: By the way, Aunt Nikki, today's story is a twofer.
21: A twofer? What do you mean?
19: I mean, Aunt Carol has two true stories to tell us, one inside the other, and they're both about how God helps us with even the small things in our lives. We just need to ask Him.
21: Really? So why is one story inside the other?
19: If it wasn't for the second story, the first story wouldn't have a good ending.
21: Now I'm really curious. I can't wait to hear them both.
19: Okay, then, let's get started.
21: Great. So what's the title of this story within a story?
19: It's called A Stalled Truck and the Lost Goggles.
22: Our main story takes place in Missouri almost 40 years ago on a hot summer day in July. Janet's family is hosting a church group that will float on inner tubes down Current River, a clear, cold, spring-fed river. Preparations are already underway.
23: Janet!
24: Yeah, Dad?
23: Would you please count the inner tubes there in the truck while I finish blowing up this last one? I want to make sure we have enough for everyone. I've got two here with me.
24: Okay, sure.
25: Let's see. There's four people in our family. Two in the Browns, four in the Stantons, three with the Hoods. That makes 13. And two more with the Fentons. That makes 15 people altogether. There's 12 tubes in the truck already. Plus the two Dad has. That makes 14. Dad, we need 15 tubes, and there are only 14 aired up.
23: Okay. Let's put these last two in the truck with the others.
25: Okay.
23: I'll go see if I can find another one in the garage.
25: Okay.
26: Hey, Janet, how much longer before we leave?
25: Well, Dad needs to find one more inner tube, so we'll have enough for everyone. Then I think we'll be about ready to go. You know, Bobby, I think these two tubes must be truck inner tubes. They're huge.
26: Well, little sister, I think you could stand up inside of that one if you wanted to.
25: I know, right? It's taller than I am.
26: Are you going to take your goggles?
25: Are you kidding? Floating would be boring without my goggles. Of course I'm taking them. Besides, I can't wait to use my new goggles in the river.
26: Me too.
23: Found one! I'll get it blown up.
26: Wouldn't it be cool if we found a lost wallet or maybe even a ring?
25: You mean like sunken treasure?
26: No, dummy. Sunken treasure comes from ships, and there aren't any sunken ships on Current River.
25: Maybe not, but the neighbor's flat-bottom boat sank last year when they hit that tree.
26: Yeah, but the only thing that sank was their fishing gear box. That's not sunken treasure.
25: Well, it might be if you were a fisherman.
26: Sure, sure.
23: Hey, you two. Toss this tube on the truck, and let's get them tied down. I think we're ready.
22: As soon as everyone was together and ready to begin, Janet's father addressed the group with last-minute instructions.
23: Okay, is everyone ready to take off for the river? All right, then. We're going to drive around the other side of the river and put in about 6 miles upstream. We'll float down and get out at the end of the road. It's only about a quarter of a mile walk from the river back to our house here. We should be back here in about 4 hours.
27: Right. Sounds good. Right behind you, Bob.
23: One more thing before I forget. When we near the end of the float, we'll recognize it because the river will split and go around an island. The right-hand side is deeper and slower. That's the one you want to take. We'll get out by the big rock. The other side is shallower and much faster. It will take you much further downriver and make it difficult to get back up to the spot where we're getting out. So just remember, if we get separated and you see an island, take the right-hand side and wait there for the group so we can all get out together. Does everyone understand?
27: Yep.
23: Okay, let's go.
22: 30 minutes later, the caravan arrived at the designated parking lot, and everyone climbed out.
28: Last one!
0: one in the water is a rotten egg.
17: Come on, gang, let's beat him. I got here first.
1: No, you didn't. I did.
17: Just because you're bigger doesn't mean you're faster.
1: Oh, yeah?
17: Splash me, will you? Take that.
3: Hey, kids, come back and get in your inner tubes.
0: Okay, Dad. Coming.
22: Soon, all the kids and their parents were venturing into the chilly water, ready to launch their inner tubes for the ride down the river.
5: Hey, have you seen any ice cubes floating by?
25: Wow, it is colder than I thought it would be.
3: You're right, dear. Must be because we're in the shade.
17: Come on, Mom. Dad.
0: Yeah, you can do it.
7: My turn. Blue yet?
25: Not yet, Mom.
3: Once we get out on the river and in the sun, we'll feel better.
25: I hope so.
3: Okay, everyone, on your tubes. Let's head out of the cove into the main current. Stay together.
17: Okay, wait for me.
25: You girls stay close to me.
17: Okay, Mom.
25: I don't want you floating off by yourselves.
17: Aww. Hey, Mom, can you hold my tube while I'm diving?
25: Sure, but wait until we get the group out into the current and floating together.
17: Mom, do I have to? Bobby's already using his goggles.
25: He's much older than you are. Now stay with the group until we have everybody together.
17: Oh, all right. I don't see what difference his age makes. I can swim just as well as he can.
22: Once out in the river itself, the adults linked together to form a loose circle so they could easily carry on a conversation while floating down the river and still keep an eagle eye on the kids.
17: Now, Mom, can I use my goggles now?
25: Off with you. Go enjoy the fish.
17: Great.
25: Grab me too. Got it. Stay near your brother.
17: Okay, Mom. Hey, Bobby, wait up. So, found anything interesting?
1: Nope. I've just been going along the edge. Not much there but some tiny fish and some tadpoles.
17: Oh, phew. I can touch bottom here. Look, there's a submerged log. Let's swim over to it.
1: Okay. Here we are. Get your goggles on.
17: I love this kind that covers my nose.
1: Me too. Down we go.
22: And so Janet and Bobby began their adventure, repeatedly diving and surfacing.
1: Did you see the school of shiners near the bottom?
17: No, but did you see that walleye hiding in the roots? I bet he was over a foot long.
1: Yeah. I think I saw a lure stuck in one of the limbs on the side of the log. Let's go back down and see if we can find it.
17: Wow, that's a beautiful lure. Look at that blue.
1: Yeah, but I think the hook is too damaged to be used. I'm gonna save it anyway.
17: Bobby, come look at these fish hiding in the trunk of this tree.
1: Hey, Janet, come see what I found.
22: And so it went for the next hour. Bobby and Janet thoroughly explored each submerged tree in the river, looking at the fish and hunting for fishing lures and anything else that had been dropped into the river or snagged on the trees. Then they heard Mom calling to them.
25: Janet, Bobby, come on over and join the group for a while and rest. A real shallow section is coming up anyway.
22: So they swam back to the group. Once there, they immediately became interested with the stories the adults were telling as they all floated down the river.
8: That's amazing, Sharon. It definitely seems like God answers the prayers of children more quickly than adults. It's almost as if God wants to feed their faith, but test ours.
9: Isn't that the truth?
24: When I heard my daughter pray for something and get an immediate answer, a few days later, I can pray for the same type of thing and nothing happens.
28: Maybe the children have a more simple, trusting faith in God than we do. Maybe it's our lack of faith that keeps Him from answering us.
29: You know, that reminds me of something that happened to us when Janet was about 4 or 5 years old. We were living in Indiana at the time, and I had just bought a new truck to use for my construction.
17: Hey, look! Daddy's home, and he has a new truck. Mom, come out and see the new truck. Daddy!
3: What do you think, Janet? Do you like the truck?
17: Yeah, it's pretty. Wow, Dad, this truck's a lot bigger than the other one.
30: Can I get in?
3: Sure, go ahead.
25: Bob, it's beautiful. However did you manage to get such a new truck?
3: I'm not sure. The man I bought it from wasn't too willing to talk about the truck. Seems he was only selling it because he needed the money fast. But I drove it, and it runs well. Everything seems to be sound, so I couldn't pass it up. Shall we go for a ride?
25: Yes!
8: Of course.
3: Okay, pile in. Let's go.
22: Soon, all the family members were seated in the new truck and enjoying their first ride.
25: Ah, it even still has that new car smell. And the seats look like they've hardly been used. How fast can it go, Dad?
3: Well, I'm not going to find out on this gravel road, son.
22: The family enjoyed the drive immensely. It was the best vehicle they'd ever had. It was comfortable and big enough to carry all of Dad's construction equipment. That very weekend after church, it was raining outside, so the family decided that instead of going for their usual walk after church, they'd go for a drive in the new truck. Everything went fine for the first half hour as they wound through the back roads enjoying the scenery. But then they came to a creek they had to cross. Instead of a bridge over the water, a culvert had been placed right in the creek bed and concrete poured over it to make it smooth on top. Now, because of the rain, the creek was deep and flowing over the top of the culvert and the concrete.
25: How deep do you think the water is, Bob?
3: Doesn't seem to be more than a foot and a half. See that water depth pole beside the concrete?
25: Well, that's nothing for this truck, is it, Dad?
3: True, son. Here we go.
21: I'm sorry to interrupt the story, Uncle John, but thinking about the family's new truck just reminded me of a funny story.
19: Well, then now's a good time to share it, Aunt Nikki. You know how much I love a funny story.
21: Well, all right, here goes. Two men named Timmy and Tommy each bought a vehicle that didn't have a gas or brake pedal.
19: They didn't? How did they work?
21: They were voice operated.
19: Now, that's unusual.
21: It is. Timmy bought a voice activated car, and Tommy bought a voice activated truck.
19: Okay.
21: After several months, Timmy and Tommy decided to trade their vehicles with each other. When Timmy handed his car keys to Tommy, he said, "This is a great car. Driving it is super simple. You say go, and it'll go. And you say stop, and it'll stop."
19: Sounds easy.
21: It does sound easy. But when Tommy handed his truck keys to Timmy, he said, "Well, my truck is voice activated too. But to get it to go, you need to say, 'Praise the Lord.' And in order for it to stop, you need to say, 'Amen.'" "Okay," Tommy said. "Praise the Lord equals go, and amen equals stop. I think I can remember that."
19: It's a good thing Tommy could remember that. I don't think I could.
21: Well, for a while, Tommy remembered the instructions, and he had no problems driving his new truck over bridges, through tunnels, and on winding dirt roads in the mountains. But one day, as he careened around a sharp corner, Tommy saw that up ahead there was a huge mud pit.
19: Uh-oh.
21: Uh-oh is right. "Oh, no," Tommy thought. "I don't want to get stuck in the mud pit. I'll never be able to get out. I need to stop my truck before I get to the mud pit." But Tommy was so frightened and worried that he completely forgot the words that would make the truck stop.
19: Oh, no.
21: But remembering the power of prayer, Tommy prayed, "Dear Jesus, please help my truck to stop. Amen." Of course, as soon as he said amen, the truck stopped right at the edge of the mud pit.
19: Phew, what a relief. It's a good thing that amen was the word he needed to use to make the truck stop.
21: Uh-huh. Tommy was so happy that his truck had stopped that he shouted, "Praise the Lord!"
19: Oh, no! Praise the Lord would make the truck go again.
21: That's correct. He went right into the mud pit.
19: That's a good one, Aunt Nikki.
21: I'm glad you liked it. I know how much you like jokes.
19: I especially love reading the jokes and riddles in Clubhouse Magazine. They make me laugh, and I bet they'd make you boys and girls laugh, too.
21: I know you're right, Uncle John. In addition to jokes, Clubhouse is full of great stories and fun puzzles.
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19: And you can listen to the story of the Raven and the Ring while you fill in the coloring book that goes along with the story.
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19: That way you always know the latest stories and the funniest jokes.
21: Uncle John, I think it's time to get back to today's story.
19: As you recall, Janet and her family and friends are on a rafting trip. While they're floating down the river, Janet listens to her father telling everyone a story that happened years ago when he purchased a new truck.
21: The family was out for a pleasant drive one rainy day after church and had to drive through water from an overflowing stream that was running over the road.
19: And that's where we left off. So now let's continue with our story, A Stalled Truck and the Lost Goggles.
22: Janet and Bobby thought pushing through the stream over the water-covered culvert was great fun, and things went smoothly until they emerged on the far side. Then suddenly, the truck began to sputter.
25: Oh dear, what's happening?
3: I'm not sure. Let me put the emergency brake on. Now I'll shift into neutral and see if I can get it started again. Well, let's try it again.
25: What's the matter, Dad?
3: Well, I'm not sure, but it sounds like water got inside the engine somewhere. I'll go out and lift the hood and see if I can figure out what the problem is.
25: Dad's got the hood up. I hope he can see what's wrong.
2: Are we gonna have to spend the night here, Mommy?
8: No, I'm sure Daddy will figure out what's wrong and we'll all be on our way in no time.
25: Dad's closing the hood and coming back in now. I hope everything's okay.
2: Ew, Daddy, you're all wet!
8: Here, scoot over and sit on my lap and give Daddy some room to dry out.
3: Well, I can't tell exactly what got wet, and with the hood up, I wasn't helping matters. We'll just have to sit here and hope the heat of the motor dries it out. Did you bring one of your books along to read, Mother?
8: Well, not intentionally. Let me check. I might have left one here in my bag. Well, look at this. I have the perfect book. Cheaper by the dozen. I guess I never took it out after our picnic last week.
25: Yay!
8: Let's see here. Where were we?
22: Everyone settled back and listened contentedly to the story as the rain pattered on the roof. But as it began to grow dark, Janet grew restless.
2: Isn't the truck dry now, Daddy? I'm getting hungry and cold. Make it go.
3: Well, I can try it again. Maybe we've waited long enough for it to dry out.
2: Yay!
22: The next day, Dad tried to discover where the water had gotten into the engine.
25: Did you figure it out yet, Dad?
3: Nope, but I checked, cleaned, and tightened everything I could think of. I don't know what actually caused the problem, but surely it won't happen again.
22: Unfortunately, however, it did happen again. If they weren't careful, every time it rained, they'd get stuck somewhere on the road. Dad was too busy to take a day off and take it to the mechanic, and they couldn't really afford to fix it right now anyway, especially since the truck ran perfectly, as long as it wasn't raining. But then, every time they hit a puddle...
3: Not again!
25: I thought you fixed it!
3: Well, I hoped I had. Wow! That puddle was a lot deeper than I thought it would be. Looks like we're stuck again.
25: It's okay, Dad. I was going to have a test first thing at school today anyway.
3: Is that supposed to be the silver lining in our cloud?
25: Well, it is for me.
8: I hope this rain doesn't make us any later to Florence's surprise birthday party than we already are. As it is, we won't get to surprise Florence with everyone else.
25: You mean I don't get to say surprise?
8: No, you can still say surprise. I'm sure Florence would really like that, honey.
25: Oh, no!
3: No, not again.
25: There goes my piece of cake.
8: There goes the birthday party.
25: But I don't want to miss the birthday party. I made a birthday card just for Florence. See, Daddy?
3: When am I ever going to be able to get this thing fixed right?
22: Finally, one rainy day came when Dad could not afford to be delayed by the truck. He had an important appointment to bid on a construction job. He had just enough time to take Bobby to school, return home to finish the last details on the bid, and then drive to the appointment. Janet decided to go along for the ride. They dropped Bobby off at school, and on the way back...
3: Man, the rain's really coming down. I'm having trouble seeing the road.
25: Remember to watch for puddles, Daddy.
3: I'm trying, but I don't know if I will be able to see them before I get to them. Oh, no.
25: A puddle!
3: No, no, not now, not today.
25: Oh,
23: Well, we won't be going anywhere now.
2: Just make it go, Daddy.
23: I wish I could, Janet. And today of all days, I'm supposed to meet with a prospective client in an hour to make a bid for a job. We needed that job.
2: But Jesus can make it work again, can't he, Daddy?
23: I suppose.
2: Well, why don't we ask him? Right, Daddy? Jesus can make the truck go.
23: Well, Janet, Jesus can do anything he wants. I'm not sure that starting our truck today is important enough for him to do.
2: But at church, my teacher says Jesus cares about everything. We just have to ask.
23: I can't just tell her no. That would sound like I don't believe God can do it. But what if we pray and God doesn't answer? I mean, this isn't an emergency. We know that in a little over an hour, the truck will dry out enough to start. So what do I do? Tell her we can't pray and just wait it out? I can't do that. Maybe God will answer her because she's a little child. Okay, if you want to pray, go ahead and pray.
2: Okay. Dear Jesus, our truck got wet and it won't run anymore. Daddy has to get home right away. So can you dry out the engine so we can go home? Thank you. Amen. Well, Daddy?
23: Well, what, Janet?
2: Start the truck, Daddy.
23: Don't you think we should wait a while longer and let Jesus have more time to work?
2: Daddy, Jesus doesn't need time to work. He's done. Start the truck.
23: Oh, please, God. Please don't let down my little girl.
2: See, Daddy? I told you Jesus didn't need time to work.
23: It's running. Perfectly.
2: Let's say thank you, Jesus.
23: Yes, Janet. I think you should. It was your prayer he answered.
2: Dear Jesus, thank you for drying the engine so fast and for answering my prayer.
22: As Father brought his story to a close, he looked around the group of friends still joined in a circle as they continued to float down the river.
23: So, Sharon, I think you are probably right in saying that children have a simple faith in God that allows him to answer their prayers more often than ours. You know, the Bible says that unless you are converted and become as little children, you will by no means enter the kingdom of heaven.
28: Do you remember hearing about when Jesus said that, Janet?
25: No, I guess not. Just think, God answered my prayer.
23: He certainly did.
25: Pretty cool. Hey, Mom, can Bobby and I go back to diving again?
4: Sure, honey.
25: Okay, Bobby, let's go. There's another log over there we can explore.
22: Bobby and Janet spent the rest of the trip exploring the sunken logs and big rocks in the river. They saw lots of fish, found a couple of bobbers, and even a set of keys. Finally, tiring, they climbed back on their tubes to float the remainder of the trip with their goggles resting on their laps. Janet was especially tired and laid her head back on the big inner tube to lazily watch the tops of the trees slide by against the blue sky.
25: This has been a fabulous day. I'm so glad I got these goggles at Lake Norfolk last year. I see so much better with them, and they never leak water like my old ones used to. Oh, look, a blue dragonfly flitting by. And now an ugly old horsefly. Ugh, landed right on my arm. Maybe I can kill it and feed it to the fish. Ha, got it. Now I'll drop them in and see if anyone's hungry. What? No takers? Guys, I have this big, juicy, fat horsefly here, and you're just gonna let him float away? Ha ha, yes! One less horsefly, one happy fish.
3: Janet! Janet! This is where we get out! You're headed toward the wrong side of the island!
25: Oh no! I'm heading for the shallow side! I better paddle over to the other side and join the group. I'll never make it this way. The river's going too fast now. Wait! If it's shallow, I can just stand up and walk to the island. What was that? Wait! Oh no! My goggles! I forgot they were on my lap and they fell into the river! I've got to find them! Okay. Calm down. Calm down. The water is just deep enough and fast enough that I won't be able to see them unless I'm floating with the river. But I didn't even see where they went in. And the river's gonna carry them away before I can even get to them.
4: pray?
25: At church, my teacher says that Jesus cares about everything. You just have to ask. Well, Jesus answered my prayer about the stalled truck, so... Dear Jesus, please help me find my goggles. They're my favorite. Amen. Maybe if I get back on my tube and float with the river, I can spot my goggles.
4: Stand still and face the current.
25: Stand still? Okay, I'm standing still. This is ridiculous. Why am I just standing here? My goggles are rolling down the river. I'd better just start floating down looking for them.
4: Stand still and face the current.
25: Okay. My goggles are floating down the river. I just know it. I'll never see them again. I'm going downriver further.
4: Stand still and face the current.
25: Ah! All right! But my goggles have to be way down the river by now with this current. I'll never find... Wait! What's that rolling up onto my feet? My goggles? My goggles! I can't believe it! Dear Jesus, I'm sorry for not really believing you would help me. Thank you. Thank you for giving me my goggles back.
21: Wow, Uncle John, that was an amazing answer to prayer. With the way Janet was moving around in the water so much, God had to send an angel to physically guide those goggles to roll up onto her feet like that. And you say this is a true story?
19: Yes, it is. Janet wrote it just as it happened. Sometimes truth is stranger than fiction.
21: What a great experience to have.
19: Absolutely. Janet was very surprised and grateful for the way that God showed her just how much He cares for her. And the good news is that God cares for each of us too, and is interested in every little thing that's going on in our lives.
21: Mm-hmm. We just need to remember to stay in contact with God.
19: You know, Aunt Nikki, prayer is really just talking with God as we talk to our friends.
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19: And in the meantime, remember that we're praying for you. 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
21: Exactly. And now we have to go. 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

0: Hello and welcome to 3ABN's Thursday Night Live. We're so glad that you have joined us this evening. You know, it is hard to believe that just over 1 week ago, those two major earthquakes hit the country of Venezuela. So this evening, we're talking about earthquakes and the end times, but also when you have tragedy, whether it's the earthquakes that we're going to be talking about tonight or any other tragedy in the world, it brings up the question of human suffering and also where is God in all of this? And are these signs of the end times? And what type of hope can we even find in this kind of stuff? So we're going to be talking about this in this 1 hour program this evening. Thank you for being part of our family. I have here around the table with me some dear 3ABN. I'm calling them just friends and family here of myself personally and Jill, but also the ministry of 3ABN. Pastor John Lomacang, senior pastor of the Thompsonville Seventh-day Adventist Church, world evangelism director for 3ABN. Thank you for being here this evening.
1: Good to be able to be here to talk about a very relevant topic, especially in these times where a lot of people are going through pain, particularly as we focus on Venezuela and different parts of the world. What does it all mean?
0: Yeah.
1: We're going to talk about that tonight.
0: Absolutely. No, thank you so much. And I have Brother Luis, so good to have you here with us this evening, too. A lot of times, Luis, you're behind the scenes, but it's great to actually have you on the set with us this evening. Yeah.
2: Thank you for having me. This is a topic that it hit home. I wasn't born in Venezuela, but I lived in Venezuela for many years, and my brothers were born in Venezuela, so I have a lot of family and friends in this country.
0: Yeah, and when you see a tragedy that strikes where you have family, friends, or where you live, that even brings it closer to home.
2: Yeah, absolutely.
0: But thank you, Luis, because I mean, you wear many hats here at the Ministry of 3ABN. And of course, you're a director, you're an editor, do many different things here at the ministry. Your family's here as well. So thank you so much for
2: thank you
0: and your family's ministry, Pastor John, you and Angie also. It's a blessing to be in ministry. I think about the reach of 3ABN. We can talk about these relevant topics and where is God and answer the questions from the Bible, from the Word of God. But Luis, let's just talk about what happened, because if you've not been watching the news, you may be saying earthquakes. What do you mean just a few days ago? So what happened in Venezuela, Luis?
2: Well, what I heard, and of course, afterwards, I had to call some friends. I have to call some family. We have a chat with most of my brothers and other family. We always chat, and that chat went crazy one day. And then I started seeing pictures and things that happened in Venezuela. That's when I found out that we had not one, but two major earthquakes. One was 7.2 on the scale of Richter, and the second one was 7.5. Mm-hmm. And it was, I think, 37 seconds in between.
0: Wow. I mean, isn't that amazing? I mean, think about that, Pastor John. I mean, 7.2 is a huge earthquake.
1: Yeah.
0: And then to have a 7.5, you said 30-some seconds one after each other. I mean, that's kind of rare, I think, to have something like that.
1: Yeah, for something to even last that long, and then you think, okay, good, that's over. And then another one greater in magnitude comes after that. That's frightening.
0: Yeah, this happened June 24th, just a few days ago.
2: June 24th. Mm-hmm. And the majority of people didn't realize that it was actually two. They said it was about 7 seconds that the whole thing lasted. The first one and then the second one right away. But it is interesting because in some places they felt it closer because earthquakes were like a wave.
1: Yeah.
2: So they move.
0: Like a ripple of water.
2: That's what the earth started moving. And the second was stronger than the first one. So the wave kind of in certain places were together. So two earthquakes moving together in all directions, left and right, forward, backwards, and up and down. So buildings could not stand that power. Many people, of course, it was during the day. A lot of people were working. Now the people were at home. They didn't even have time to react. I mean, some people that were inside buildings, they in the lobby, they could run out, but people were in 10, 11th floor. It was
1: no chance.
2: Very difficult.
0: Mm-hmm. How many buildings do we know? I mean, I've heard numbers of like tens of thousands of buildings are either majorly damaged or
2: actually. We'd love to show.
0: Yeah, this shows
2: this got a map that the NASA. They were sharing, and they kind of like point out how many buildings. So if you can see, this is Venezuela, the whole country.
0: Okay.
2: And we're moving into Caracas. And I was explaining to you before that Caracas is kind of like a valley.
0: Mm-hmm. And you lived in Caracas when you...
2: I lived in Caracas for about 10 years.
0: Mm-hmm.
2: So as you can see, if you see red, that means those buildings in Caracas were affected.
0: All those in red?
2: In red. But this is Caracas. Now, La Guaira is what the airport is. And Caracas is a valley, so they have mountains. The other side of those mountains is La Guaira. And they're talking about, and we'll see, this is the airport. And you see all those buildings in red were affected. They're talking about 60,000. Do we have the map and the...
0: Mm-hmm.
2: And the screen.
0: I can see it. Yeah, I can see it. Yep.
2: All those buildings around the airport were affected by the earthquake. And if you continue through the coast, is just destruction. Destruction after destruction. I mean, 60,000 buildings. And the red means it was either destroyed or extremely damaged.
0: Which means they'll probably have to tear the buildings down because they're just so structurally
2: and
0: damaged.
2: Wow. And the thing is, many people, they have to leave their houses. They could even go back to their apartment to take things out because the buildings are unstable, so dangerous to go. So many people, you know, ended up homeless in few seconds because they couldn't go back to their places.
0: Yeah, wow. I mean, when you see that map, Pastor John, I mean, that is really, I mean, that's amazing devastation. When you see all of that outlined in red like that,
2: yeah.
0: I mean, that's huge. I mean, that's just block after block, or I don't know what, is it miles, that beach to there,
2: yeah,
0: the airport
2: basically.
0: Miles?
2: Mm-hmm.
0: Mm-hmm. And you were saying before the program that even the airport, because I've seen some videos, but I'm not always recognizing exactly what I'm seeing, you know, that's online because of the disaster.
2: See, but the airport was and
0: damaged
2: this is,
0: too.
2: Yeah, this is, well, I showed the airport.
0: Mm-hmm.
2: There was a lot of people, of course, traveling, and, mm-hmm. and they took video, and you can see how,
0: mm-hmm.
2: I mean, he came down. I heard that there was an airplane that was taking people deported out of the United States
0: mm-hmm.
2: into Venezuela, and they landed right before.
0: Wow.
2: And when they were coming into the airport, a lot of part of the buildings just collapsed on top of them. So a lot of people die.
0: Mm.
2: It was...
0: I know that the death toll they're saying is, you know, just in several thousand, the official, but I know that they're expecting the count to go, you know, because there's so many missing.
1: 40,000 people are still unaccounted for.
2: Yeah, they say more or less about 2,300 people
0: dead.
2: But they're talking about 50,000 remain mm-hmm. missing.
0: So, Luis, are you getting any

0: working hard to help with everything that is happening in Venezuela right now.
1: So going back to your family then, because I know, of course, you lived there, you said, for 10 years, but your family, they're all accounted for.
0: They're all fine.
1: Praise God.
0: I know that of somebody that got stuck in, and I think it's the 8th floor of her building. But they were able to get out. And she suffered minors because she has challenges with her health.
1: Yes.
0: And that's another thing you have to think, hospitals, you know, many places that, how do you do if you're in a hospital bed to get out? But they my friends, I called several friends to make sure that they were okay. They say they were okay. So thank God.
1: Yeah. No, I mean, there's a lot of things that are affected when you have something like this, from the power, the hospitals, the way to treat people. I mean, just trying to get around because buildings have collapsed into streets. I mean, there's so much that goes into that. And then the possibility of disease spreading because you don't have good sanitation and everything like that. It's a big deal.
2: Yeah. I wonder if any hospitals were affected by it, because you would think in a city that size.
0: Well, the city itself didn't get damaged too much.
2: Okay.
0: And so big hospitals are in the middle of Caracas.
2: Praise God.
0: And didn't suffer much as La Guaira. But La Guaira is not only just a lot of houses and buildings, but is the coast. So a lot of hotels. That's why I heard that a lot of Americans, you know, are missing still.
1: Correct.
0: Because all the coast is full of hotels and different places. So, and it was very much affected.
2: Yeah, the liquefactor.
1: Yes.
2: When you're building that close to the coast, you're going to get that sand.
0: Yeah.
2: And as you talked about, describe that with your hand so people could watch, people that are watching, because you said sometimes it goes this way, but then...
0: Yeah. Well, earthquakes, and not that I'm an expert, but I've been watching so many videos, and somebody was explaining earthquake goes this way, but it also goes...
1: Yes.
0: This way. They say that in La Guaira, that displacement, and the displacement means it moves one way or another. They talk about 2 meters, so that means
1: 6 feet.
0: Probably more than 6 feet that it moved. A building cannot stand that kind of movement, and it was two, not one.
2: Right. Yeah. Two back-to-back, 7-2 and 7-5, but all that movement, that's a lot.
1: And I've seen some security footage that, that's showing people walking like sidewalks, and it's like literally they're thrown to the ground, which is amazing. That's tremendous power, right? Because the earth is moving so much, they just can't even hardly stand up. So,
0: I mean,
1: you're staggering around. It's amazing.
0: You're trying to stay, stand.
1: Yeah.
0: But because of the movement, you just go to the ground. Imagine a building that is is not moving. It's just receiving all...
1: serious power there. So how do we, talking about this, we want to talk about the end times too, because there's also, people are talking about there were some major earthquakes that happened within a 24-hour period. You know, you had those two in Venezuela and California. You were showing me, Luis.
0: I think I have a picture. Yes.
1: So I know, Pastor John, we're going to be talking about the signs too, signs of the times, earthquakes, that. But I want to talk about right now the human suffering aspect, because when you see a tragedy like what we're just going through right now, and those that are in Venezuela that have loved ones there, it brings up a question. You know, where is God in all of this?
2: Mm-hmm.
1: That's an automatic human question. Like, okay, God could have stopped it, right?
2: Mm-hmm.
1: Couldn't he have? He could have.
2: So when you think of, let's expand the picture.
1: Okay.
2: You know, a lot of times when an event occurs, time stops on that line. You know, they say at 9:23 a.m., earthquake hit Venezuela. Well, there was 9:22 a.m. There was 9:21 a.m. There was nothing happening in Venezuela for probably decades of that magnitude. Then all of a sudden, that time frame comes and hits that country. And at that moment, people tend to ask the question, where was God? Well, I'll go back to 9/11 when New York City had the World Trade Center incident. God was the same place he was on September 10th, same place on September 12th. The question is, why does it happen at all? Rather than why do earthquakes happen, why did this happen in Venezuela? We go back through human history. Earthquakes are, innumerable. They are chronicled. And what we talked about today is one of the reasons, well, I'll just talk about the frequency of it. One of the reasons why it seemed there's so many earthquakes is we all know that

0: Any of you probably, my wife has an app. Whenever there's an earthquake, her app goes off. Beep, beep. But she set it for 5.0 and above. Now, many years ago, I had one. I just left it wide open, and the phone was vibrating all day long because you get twos, threes, 3.5, four, and those are not registering as a grand event. We were sleeping here. I just kind of give you an example. Here in Southern Illinois, I experienced my first earthquake, and I lived in California 18 years and never experienced one.
1: Wow.
0: Why does it happen? The Lord said in John 16:33, "In this world you will have tribulation." Romans 6 verse 23, "The wages of sin is death." But Romans 5:12, "Because of Adam's sin, death spread to all men, and humanity and suffering has been a lot of humanity for thousands of years." So in all of these, when we ask the question, where was God? He said, "In this world you will have tribulation, but that's not what ends. But be of good cheer. I've overcome the world." And when you look at this, it's going to, disaster is a temporary thing. Suffering is a temporary thing. Revelation says, Revelation chapter 21, "And God will wipe away all tears from their eyes, and there will be no more death, neither sorrow nor crying, neither shall there be any more pain." There are Christians that died. There are people that did not know God that died. One of the things that's about us, we don't know each person's record. We don't know where they stand with God or where they don't stand with God. Now, in Scripture, you find there's sometimes that disaster came as a result of humans' outright rebellion against God, Sodom and Gomorrah.
1: Yeah, so punishment from God.
0: Right, as a direct rebellion
1: Yeah.
0: against God, not an arbitrary, "Oh, I don't hate God."
1: What about the flood?
0: The flood came at the end of a generation. The Bible says their thoughts were only evil
1: Continue.
0: continually. So that came as a direct judgment of God. But generally speaking, earthquakes, fires, flood, disaster, it's not God sending these. But when Jesus talked about them in Matthew chapter 24, he said there will be famines and pestilences and earthquakes in various places. But then he said, these are the beginning of sorrows, but the end is not yet. So we're seeing when these happen in a cumulative way, and that's the key, because how many earthquakes have there been? I think we would lose count if we decided to just go back to the time they recorded them. We could go back to the Lisbon earthquake and say, well, at that time it was the biggest earthquake in history, but I think there was an earthquake that happened, I think around 2006, or I'm not sure the exact year, but there was an earthquake that happened in the sea, and the tsunami from that.
1: Yeah, I think 2004 was it?
0: But
1: yeah.
0: And the tsunami took over 300,000 lives
1: Yes.
0: compared to only sounds crazy to say only, but 60,000 people died in the Lisbon earthquake. So the magnitude, but what we're seeing, as Jesus talked about, he's talking about not so much the occurrence of a disaster, but when he said the cumulative effect, wars, rumors of wars, nation rising against nation, famines, pestilence, earthquakes. We're living in the generation where this is a cumulative. There are wars and rumors of wars, nations rising against nation, kingdom against kingdom. There are famines and pestilences. And now, with the rim of fire, earthquakes are happening everywhere. So the cumulative effect has the impact of what Jesus intended. He said, when you see all these things, Luke chapter 21, he's saying, you're closer to the end now because of the cumulative effect, not just an earthquake here and an earthquake there. But God is not the one that sent disease. The story of Job. Okay?
1: That's a good example.
0: Job, God didn't send any of those, but Job thought he did. He said, though he slay me, yet will I trust him. But God didn't send any of those disasters.
1: Right.
0: You find also the instance of Elijah, when there was lightning, thunder, and an earthquake. And three times the Bible says, the Lord was not in the earthquake. He was not in the thunder. He was not in the lightning. Where was he? That still small voice.
1: Yeah.
0: So not all the time do we contribute those to God, but there are judgments that are coming that will come from Almighty God for human rebellion. But these things are just, I put them in the category of, this is the lot we are all experiencing. It could be something completely different. You mentioned something that I want you to talk about here, because there are people that were just arrived in Venezuela. That is just so tragic. Talk about that.
2: Actually, well, I heard of the whole airplane, but one case, he's still alive, but he doesn't have legs anymore. And you think about, you in the right, in the wrong place, in the wrong time, And I guess many people ask the question, you know, why me, or, you know, why Venezuela? Of course, many people talk about judgment. Other people talk, well, Venezuela has gone too far. Mm. But, you know, we don't know the recent one. I always wanted to mention that in 2025, around the world, there were 695,000 earthquakes.
3: Wow. Say that again.
2: In the world.
0: 695,000
2: earthquakes in 2025.
0: Yeah. And that's in this age of monitoring.
3: Yes, correct.
0: Because in some ages, they happen and nobody even knew. They just show up. What happened to the town? Mm-hmm. Nobody knew about it. Mm-hmm. But that shows you. And so the cumulative effect is what Jesus talked about. You will hear of, because the disciples ask, tell us, when will these things be and what will be the sign of your coming and of the end of the age? Mm-hmm. So we're living, that word cumulative is a, you know, it's a tongue twister. Mm-hmm. When you begin to see them all happening simultaneously together, mm-hmm. these are birth pangs. Mm-hmm. But the other thing I want to point out also is, the words of Christ, these are signs. The Lord allows these for us to remember our frailty. Where do we find hope in times like these, when these untimely disasters occur? These are the times where we look to the Lord and recognize these are the days that we remember. We are frail. There's nothing we can do outside of our hope in Christ.
3: So you're saying then, we're asking, where is God? God is the same yesterday.
0: He never changed.
3: Today, right? And for tomorrow, forever. So nothing changed with God.
0: Nothing changed with God.
3: I believe, though, the question that is always, it seems to me, that keeps coming up as well, could God not have stopped it? He could have.
0: Right.
3: We know that. He's all powerful. He can do anything, right?
2: Yeah.
3: God can do anything. So if God can stop it, okay, why didn't he? Mm. But then also, you see them, I've seen just emotional videos of people, rescuers pulling people out of the rubble. Mm-hmm. I mean, I can only imagine being in there. Some of them have been in for days. Mm-hmm. You were telling me about someone that had been in for multiple days, shouldn't even have been alive, but somehow survived. They pulled them out. I mean, it's a miracle
0: story. Little
3: boy,
0: been there 6 days.
3: Without food or water.
0: Rescued.
3: I mean, phenomenal.
0: They said he was amazingly
3: in
0: good condition.
3: Yeah. Mm-hmm.
0: For not having water or any kind of things of life for 6 days. Yet.
3: So how do we answer the question then, when someone is rescued, but the other person is not, and they are found dead?
0: Right.
3: How do we answer that? How would you answer that? Both of you, one of you, how do you answer that when you say, okay, I've been praying, because you've got a loved one that's praying for the rescue.
0: Right.
3: Oh, thank you, God. They survived. Mm-hmm. You've got a mother over here praying for her baby, and they find him dead.
0: Right.
3: So how do you answer that?
2: Pastor is the authority in the Bible, but I think, and you mentioned, you know, we don't know the condition of that person at the moment.
0: We don't
2: that,
0: know.
2: That they die. But if you see it from the perspective of Paul say, to live is God, but to die is gain.
3: Mm-hmm.
2: But of course, for us is you know, as a human, we want our family with us, and so we don't know sometimes if we gain him, but not being in this earth anymore.
3: Mm-hmm.
2: I have the experience of my mother was sick for a long time, and for a long time she wanted to die
3: because
2: she
3: was
2: she was. So sick, and we don't know how, you know, and that's exactly the questions that we wonder is, why she was still alive, wanting to be dead, and why all the people that want to be alive die. But we don't know the condition. We don't, only God knows if we were ready. If that was the time for us to be on this earth, and, time for us to go rest, because many other things are going to happen later that are going to be worse.
3: Mm-hmm.
2: And I always think that people that are alive at the end of the time are going to suffer a lot more than what being suffering now.
3: Mm-hmm. So really, Luis, it comes down to a trust in God, right? As a Christian.
2: Yes. Mm-hmm.
3: Okay. As a Christian, we can trust in God.
2: And it's so an opportunity. Mm-hmm. And it's an opportunity for people to know about God when this thing happens.
3: Mm-hmm. Right. So that brings another question, but go ahead and...
0: Let me go ahead and respond to that, because you know, I'm glad you mentioned Paul, because when you mentioned Paul, right away, it activated Romans 8 for me. The Apostle Paul, when you look at what we go through in this life, the tragedies are just too numerous to even start chronicling. Paul says in Romans 8, verse 18, "For I consider that the sufferings of this present time are not worthy to be compared with the glory which shall be revealed in us. For the earnest expectation of the creation, eagerly waiting for the revelation of the sons of God." For the creation, now he's talking about what happened because of Adam's sin. "For the creation was subject to futility, not willingly, but because of him who subjected it in hope. Because the creation itself also will be delivered from the bondage of corruption." So creation itself got corrupted. Mm-hmm. You know, before Adam sinned, trees were not dying. Animals were not afraid of humanity. All these things came in as a result of Adam's sin. But then he brings out something else. And this is where we people sometimes think, wow, you know, what kind of God is this? When it comes to God is just, but we live in an unjust world. We live in a world filled with sin and suffering and sorrow and crying. But Paul says, when we look at these things, in all these things, we are more than conquerors. Mm-hmm. Now he points out something. Well, is a disaster able to break your connection to God? Listen what he says. Romans 8:38, for I am persuaded that neither death nor life, nor angels, nor principalities, nor powers, nor things present, nor things to come. Mm-hmm. That's disasters in the past, disasters in the future, operations that didn't work out. Somebody went through the surgery but died in the recovery.
3: Mm-hmm. That's right.
0: We had a church member that went through that. Mm. We spent an hour or so with her on the phone, 2 hours with her visiting. Oh, it's just, the doctor said, it's just going to be a basic procedure. I'm going to get a valve put in and I'll be okay. She called, "Hey, I made it through the surgery." We got a call the next day.
3: Yep.
0: The valve ruptured. She made it through the surgery, but died in the recovery.
3: Yep.
0: But notice what he says. "For I am persuaded that neither death nor life, nor angels, nor principalities, nor powers, nor things present, nor things to come, nor height, nor depth, nor any other created thing shall be able to separate us from the love of God, which is in Christ Jesus our Lord." I've said to people that have said, "Why did my mother die?" You know, the wages of sin is
3: death.
0: Death for everyone. That's the first death. Jesus did not come to prevent us from going in the grave.
3: Mm-hmm.
0: He came to make sure we can come out.
3: So see, this is a key point, Pastor, because you said for everyone. Because some people say, aha, so they were a crook. That's why they died. The wages of sin, they died. But for everyone. That's a key point right there. It's the wages of Adam and Eve's sin.
0: Everyone. Matthew 5:45. He makes the sun rise on the evil and on the good and sends a rain on the just and on the unjust.
3: Mm-hmm.
0: If you're standing on the corner, there's a criminal about to pull off a crime and it's 80 degrees, he feels the temperature like you do. If it starts raining, he gets wet like you do. That's the kind of world we're living in. God is not picking and choosing. Well, I'm going to kill him and save you. All the hope that we have is based on the choice we make in the midst of these disasters. So here's what people said now. Well, this is what many people might say. Wow, I'll tell you about one member we have now. He said when the COVID hit, he had left the Lord many, many years before that, and he heard that the government had no answer. The world had no answer. People were dying. And he said, "If I cannot find answers in the world, who's going to have answers for my salvation?" He turned his heart back to the Lord.
3: Hmm.
0: And unfortunately, the many years he had turned away from God, he had disenfranchised family members. But he said, "Now I have hope because I see where the world is headed. But even if I die, I know that I will come forth in the resurrection."
3: Yep.
0: So as Louise said, we don't know the conditions of lives.
3: We don't.
0: My brother's wife died when she was 34 years old from something as simple as cancer on her foot that spread throughout her body, left a 9-year-old daughter.
3: Yep.
0: But she said, before she died, "The Lord knew that if he healed me, I might go back out in the world."
3: Mm.
0: She says, "Don't worry about me.
3: Mm.
0: I'm going to go to sleep. And I'll see you in the morning."
3: Wow.
0: So those are hopeful things. And we never know why it happens, but we do have hope in the midst of all of that.
3: Mm-hmm.
2: I think we...
3: It's good, Pastor.
2: We forget what is promised to us in the future.
0: Mm-hmm. Yes.
2: And we live attached to this earth.
0: Mm-hmm.
2: And we think that this is it.
0: Mm-hmm.
2: I mean, not everybody says it, but everybody, a lot of people live like this is it.
3: That's true.
2: You know, we fight, we work hard to have a house, to have a car, and sometimes people don't even pay attention to their kids because they say, I have to work, I have to get the things that I need. But we think on this earth, like, this is it.
3: Very temporal.
2: We know, and I hope we live the way that we know that there's a better place. And when do we go to that better place? And how do we go? Like, if I want to go to that better place now, I have to die and wait for resurrection. So for me, it will become
3: a second. Moment. That's right.
2: It will become a second. And I think it's hard to understand that this disaster happened a lot of times because of the mercy of God. Because he needs to bring people to be aware on the times that we are living, on the things that he wants for us, and make us forget, because somebody was saying, not exactly on disaster, but like, we have many problems, but when we are sick, we have only one.
0: That's right.
3: That's a good point.
2: Right?
3: Yes, you're
2: because,
3: right.
2: Because nothing else matters.
3: Yeah.
2: I saw people on rescuing. They didn't care about who was in the rubble. They just heard a voice, and they just want to save that person.
0: That's right.
2: So things, when it changed that suddenly, then you start asking questions. And that's the opportunity for God to tell people, you know, I am looking for you.
3: Yeah.
2: You know, I'm waiting for you. This earth is not what I intended to be for you. I have a better place. I have a better future. And that's how we have to see. And of course, for us, we have to take the opportunity to help.
3: Yeah, that's right.
2: To help, not necessarily to preach, but to help. So people can see that, you know, God has a better way and a hope.
3: Yeah.
2: A hope for a better life.
3: Yeah, amen. And when you're saying helping too, Luis, you're saying as in what we can obviously pray for the people of Venezuela. And I know some like Gideon Rescue who've actually been to 3AB, and I know they're down there along with like ADRA and many other, whether the Seventh-day Adventists or not, are down there trying to help, because this is a major disaster down there. But what about if somebody wants to actually support, actually financially, the work that's going on? I was maybe through the Inter-American Division probably is one way that they could probably help send funds there. Obviously through Gideon Rescues there. There's many different ways. You can just reach out to us here at 3ABN, and we can give that contact information on how you can actually help and support if you feel like you need to financially to go, and or if you can't go, to be able to actually help the work that's going on. Because this is going to be a long, ongoing process for sure there in Venezuela.
0: I'm glad you brought that up, because we do have one of the things that our church has on a world scale. We have, there's Red Cross, there's also ADRA, that in times like these, you know, Adventist Development and Relief Agency, relief in times like this, there are pockets around the world where they descend on that. I saw on one of the news reports, one of the firefighters there on the back of his shirt says Los Angeles Fire Department.
3: Oh, wow.
0: People are flying from all over
3: the
0: world.
3: All over the world,
0: But these are the times, and I'm glad you mentioned this, these are the times where sometimes all the things that people have built up, they put all their hopes in it, finally got a nice car, nice house. We had a gentleman in our church in New York City years ago. When his mother passed away, he got a house he inherited, got a ton of money for it because it really appreciated, left the church, and he said, the church is for only people that can't do better.
3: Oh, my.
0: He moved to Miami, Florida. Do you remember Hurricane Hugo?
3: Yes.
0: His house got wiped out. He's back in the church.
3: Oh, wow.
0: The Lord wanted to save that man.
3: Yep.
0: He put all of his hope in his house, his money, all the things that he had. When his house got wiped out, he realized the church is not for those who can't do better. The church is for those who want better. See, the world, you could be wealthy, but wealthy people die too. People with great we might look at the statistics and realize many very wealthy people died in this disaster.
3: Oh, I'm sure.
0: As well as many poor people. There's no difference when you're carrying that casket. Nobody says this person is wealthy, this person is poor. And when you're rescuing somebody, they don't say, I'll help you if you're wealthy. All of a sudden,
3: you hear
0: the basic things of life, I just want to help. And this awakens, and some people, they ignore their neighbors, but now disaster said, wait a minute, my neighbor is important to me now. I know he was home. I want to help him. It changes our perspective on life, and I'm glad you brought that out. It recalibrates the things that are more important than just possessions, because there are people that have great houses, but they may have never made it out of that business that day.
3: I agree, because it is a good wake-up call for us, because a tragedy can strike in our neighborhood in the next second for all we know, right? So just like it hit Venezuela. So we need to be ready at any moment, because we don't know when our life can either end or be totally changed. So that's a good point.
0: Like out west, there's a, we were just in Oregon recently, the fire danger was extreme. When we took off from the airport, they said there are 87,000 acres burning in Utah. And when we were arriving in Dallas, we saw this long smoke trail, maybe about halfway into the flight. They said, yep, that's Utah. It's just the fire trail just going towards the west. Zero contained. They showed all the houses being destroyed. People that have beautiful homes reduced to ashes. And they say, I'm just glad I made it out alive. So there's unfortunate, when disaster hits, earthquakes, some people don't make it out. But God is just. I want to understand that. I want you to be very clear about that. God does not bring these disasters. But sometimes he allows them to awaken our reality that this is not it.
3: So then that we've transitioned already into the character of God. Because you were talking about Romans chapter 8, nothing can separate us from the love of God. First John 4 talks about God is love. Because, you know, I can hear someone at home right now saying, aha, see, this proves my point. These disasters like this and all these people and kids and people dying and the wars that are happening. I told you God's not love. This is the reason why I don't believe in God, because of all this. God is not love. There's no way a God of love can allow this kind of human suffering to take place. So how would you answer that person, Pastor John? Because I'm sure there's someone right now that's tuning in saying, nah, I don't believe this. So how would you answer that?
0: John 10:10. You know, probably by heart.
3: I do.
0: The thief does not come except to steal,
3: kill,
0: earthquakes, disasters,
3: destroy.
0: Fires, floods, steal, kill, and destroy. That's exactly what we're talking about.
3: So Satan
0: So
3: Satan's the culprit.
0: Thank you. We don't often look at him as the culprit. None of these evils would occur had this planet not been affected by evil. When Adam sinned, he opened the door. And the Bible says, by one man sin entered the world, and death through sin, and thus death spread to all. Romans 5:12. Death spread to all, so everybody is subject to death. The wealthy, the poor, everybody in one case or the other. There's some people that have never done anything nefarious like alcohol or drugs, and all of a sudden they come up with terminal cancer. You think,
3: why?
0: This guy never even ate meat. How'd you get terminal cancer? We had a good friend of ours that lives in a community where the power lines were going overhead two blocks away from his house. And statistically, they said these multiple high voltage lines emit rays, or I'm using a different word, the emission from it affects the chemistry of the body. And they discovered, you know what? One went right over his house, and this man was affected by that. His wife got breast cancer. He got cancer and he died because of that situation. How do you explain that?
3: Correct.
0: None of these things can separate us from God's love.
3: That's right. And finish the last part of John 10:10.
0: Right. The thief does not come except to steal, to kill, and to destroy.
3: But,
0: Jesus says, but I have come that they might have life.
3: Praise God.
0: And that they might have it more abundantly. So as sad as these moments are, we look forward to the coming of Christ with hope, and hope does not disappoint. Paul also says, if in this life, if we had hope only in this life, we will be of all men most miserable. So there are people that, Psalm 73, I want to go there and share with you. This is a most powerful illustration.
3: It's hard for me to read the small print on my Bible, so
0: Greg,
3: you might be able to read it off your iPad, Luis. I'm not sure, but you said Psalm 73.
0: Psalm 73.
3: Okay.
0: This is a situation here where a young man by the name of Asaph, he had one of these moments. And I want, if you have your Bibles, go to Psalm 73. This is the most beautiful picture, because Asaph asked the same question. Why does it seem like the wicked people prosper and people that don't have much just are getting worse and worse? I'm going to read the whole thing and I'll go quickly.
3: Psalm 73.
0: Psalm 73, verse 1. He said, and I'm reading from the New King James Version. He says, truly God is good to Israel, to such as are pure in heart. But as for me, now he's going to switch. As for me, my feet had almost stumbled. My steps had nearly slipped, for I was envious of the boastful when I saw the prosperity of the wicked. For there are no pangs in their death, but their strength is firm. They are not in trouble as other men, nor are they plagued like other men. Therefore pride serves as their necklace. Violence covers them like a garment. Their eyes bulge with abundance. They have more than heart could wish. They scoff and speak wickedly concerning oppression. They speak loftily. They set their mouth against heaven, and their tongue walk through the earth. Therefore his people return here, and waters of a cup full are drained by them. And they say, how does God know? Is there knowledge in the Most High? Behold, these are the ungodly, watch this, who are always at ease. They increase in riches, surely. And now watch, he says, look at how well the wicked are doing. And then he says in verse 13, surely I have cleansed my heart in vain and washed my hands in innocence. For all day long I have been plagued and chastened every night. And then he says in verse 15, if I had said I will speak thus, behold, I would have been untrue to the generations of your children. So at this point, he's saying, I just can't understand it. Why does God seem so unjust? Why do people that have so much don't know God, they don't have any issues? But now, can you see it, Greg? Well, you want to read the very next part?
3: Do
0: you see
3: blurry.
0: It, Louise? Look at the next. Then he says, verse 16, when I thought how to understand this, what did he say?
3: It was too painful.
0: It was too painful for me. And watch this. So God picks up the curtain. Until I went into the sanctuary of God, then I understood their end. Surely you set them in slippery places. You cast them down to destruction. Oh, how they are brought to desolation as in a moment. They are utterly consumed with terror. As a dream when one awakes, so, Lord, when you awake, you shall despise their images. Thus my heart was grieved, and I was vexed in my mind. I was so foolish and ignorant. I was like a beast before you. Nevertheless, I am continually with you. You hold me by my right hand. You will guide me with your counsel, and afterward receive me into glory. Whom have I in heaven but you? And there is none upon the earth I desire beside you. And he's going to end here. My flesh and my heart fail, but God is the strength of my heart and my portion forever. For indeed, those who are far from you shall perish. You have destroyed all those who desert you for harlotry. But, verse 28, read that, Greg.
3: But it is good for me to draw near to God. I have put my trust in the Lord God, that I may declare all thy works.
0: So he said, it didn't make sense to me until God said, wait a minute, that's not how it is. That's not really how it is. You only see the bad, but I want to show you the other side of this. And so we are living in a world, we just see the bad. But Paul says, once again, the sufferings of this present time are not worthy to be compared to the glory that shall be revealed. In this world, there's death and sorrow and crying, and you know, that happens every day. And we'll see this Venezuela. 2004 was the 300,000 lives in the Pacific. It's a plane that disappeared. It's
3: wars,
0: a child.
3: Wars.
0: It's wars.
3: Yeah.
0: It's a
3: famine.
0: You know, famine. It's a kid. Oh, a terrible story. It's one kid whose parents were missing, and somebody took him in and raised him and finally turned his life around. And at 15 years old, when he was graduating early because he really applied himself, he was so excited that he did well, got all straight A's. On his way home from school to tell his parents, he got straight A's, hit by a car and killed.
3: Wow. Yeah. Why? Right?
0: Yes, your question.
3: Yeah.
0: That young boy, his life was turned around.
3: Yeah.
0: He knew the Lord.
3: He did.
0: The Lord said, wait a minute, this young man is safe to save.
3: Mm-hmm.
0: If he continues in this track, maybe he'll go in a different direction. One thing I remember Pastor Henry Wright said, God knows when we are safe to save. So we can't say that all those people that died are lost.
3: Or saved.
0: We don't know.
3: Nope.
0: That's what the sovereign God knows.
3: Mm-hmm.
0: But the suffering is something that we all experience on different levels, different scales. But when it happens to you, it's major. Yeah.
3: So, Luis, I know earlier we were talking about like the trust in God, you know, the faith in God. How do we as Christians still trust God and have faith in God when, let's say, a loved one actually did pass away from, let's say, the earthquake, or we other have other tragedy, like you were, you know, watching and talking about some of your family has suffered with some health challenges. How do we still have faith in God in spite of everything then? How would someone approach that? How do we know that he's faithful and true?
2: Well, I think, the first thing is we have to be humble in front of God.
3: Wow.
2: And
3: yeah.
2: even when we try to ask questions, because we don't know anything.
0: We don't know.
2: It's like, we don't know anything. We don't know anything that is out of, but we know what God says. And he said that I have good plans for you. You know, I want you to be happy.
3: Mm-hmm.
2: But in this earth, many people would never find happiness. And that's what we have to understand.
0: Mm-hmm.
2: It's like, even us as a Christians, you know, many people think that when you're a Christian, you have a perfect life. And,
0: mm-hmm.
2: and you know, unfortunately, many Christians pretend to be the happiest people on earth. And we fail to say that our happiness is in our hope, not in the life we live in on earth.
3: That's excellent.
0: Say that again.
3: Yes.
0: Our happiness is what?
2: Is on the hope we have.
0: That's right.
2: And not in the life we live in as mm-hmm. on this earth. So our trust has to be on living up to God,
0: mm-hmm.
2: that he is faithful, his justice, and he know what he's doing.
3: Yeah.
2: Mm-hmm. Unfortunately, and we would like him to tell us, call us on the phone, hey, we're going to do this because of this. No, we don't know why,
3: no.
2: but God knows.
3: Mm-hmm.
2: And he wants our happiness. It's like, I always, you know, compare this to a whole week of hard work and a weekend of vacation.
3: That's a good, okay, I like that illustration, you know, yes.
2: It's like, yep. we do that on earth.
3: Yep.
2: A lot of people work almost a whole year to have a week or two of vacation. But when we think about, we think about God, we kind of backwards, you know. We
3: do.
2: We see that our vacation is never going to get here, or is not here. Mm-hmm. So let's just have fun and let's enjoy this earth.
3: Mm-hmm.
2: But God knows, I've lost family. Lost my father, lost my mother. And I've lost some friends. And, but after years living still on this earth, you know, the longer you live, the more you realize how hard it is to be on this earth.
3: I mean, true.
2: When I didn't have any kids, I say, well, kids, oh, that's beautiful. Have family.
3: Mm-hmm.
2: When you have kids, you get the pain of having kids,
3: mm-hmm. Mm-hmm.
2: you know, because you worry about them,
0: mm-hmm.
2: you know, you worry about their future. You worry, about what is going to happen to them. So when it comes with, losing family, first, you have to be humble, but second, you have to trust that God knows.
3: Mm-hmm.
2: Because it will come one day that I'm going to have that vacation forever.
0: That's right.
3: Eternity.
2: With my family.
3: Yeah, amen.
2: You know, how much we would like to have that vacation here with our family, spend time, talk to them. But not the reality, we have to go back to work.
3: Mm-hmm.
2: What God has in store for us is an eternal vacation.
3: Amen.
2: And not laziness.
3: Mm,
2: that's right. A completely different thing.
0: Eternal rejoicing.
2: Yeah, but exactly, joy.
3: Mm-hmm.
2: To have your family forever with you, even if they far, you can go and visit them. Mm-hmm. You know, there's a lot of things that
3: mm-hmm.
2: we have to have a hope. And I think hope is what helps us to trust mm-hmm. that God will do what he promised.
3: Amen.
2: You know,
0: we are told the former things.
3: That's good, Luis.
0: We're coming a day, and I'm so glad you pointed out, there's coming a day when the Bible says the former things will not be remembered nor come into mind. But I want to address something here that we alluded to earlier about what happens when a person dies.
3: It's good. Thank you.
0: You know, not every hardship is punishment. Sometimes it's preparation.
3: Say that again?
0: Not every hardship is punishment. Sometimes it's preparation.
3: I get it.
0: To be an example.
3: Yeah, that's good.
0: Joseph sold into slavery. If he wasn't sold into slavery, he wouldn't be able to spare his family.
3: That's right, from the family.
0: Job losing everything,
3: mm-hmm.
0: but God doubled his blessing. Daniel thrown in the lion's den. What happened? It brought Darius to the knowledge of God. He was in the fire, brought Nebuchadnezzar to the knowledge of God. Paul in prison brought the knowledge of God through the Gentiles. But here's a text I want you to grab, because people sometimes die and we wonder why do they die. Isaiah 57, verse 1. A number of years ago when I was in California, one of my elders gave this to me in the New International Version. I love the way it says it. Isaiah 57, verse 1 and 2. The righteous perish, and no one ponders it in his heart. Devout men are taken away, and no one understands that the righteous are taken away to be spared from evil. Now, let me pause here for a moment. Sometimes God sees a greater evil coming, and he says they cannot handle this. They can't endure this. And look at verse 2. Those who walk uprightly enter into peace. They find rest as they lie in death. So sometimes death is God's way of preventing the greater evil that can come. I know of a number of people that we say they died, but we said, you know what? They just got baptized 2 months ago.
3: Yeah, amen.
0: But look at the life they lived before that, and you think, wow, God knew. This was this gentleman, this family. And then we had this sad tragedy of a family of five coming home from a good old camping trip. They had a good old whole Christian family. On the way home, somebody crossed the divider, drunk, driving in the wrong direction. All five family members killed.
3: Wow.
0: Only one spared was the one of the daughters who couldn't go because she had school.
3: Man, what
0: every
3: tragedy.
0: One of them were Christians.
3: Wow.
0: Well, how do you endure losing your mom, your dad, your sisters, your brother? That's the suffering of this present time, but it's not worthy to be compared to what's coming after that. So sometimes that hole is not going to be filled until the day when all these things are no longer remembered.
3: Yeah.
0: That's our lot in this life. That's what the sinful world brings to us.
3: Mm-hmm.
0: But hope does not disappoint.
3: Amen. That's right.
0: The promises of God will come true.
3: Mm-hmm.
0: And all these things happening at the same time lets us know how near we are to the coming of Christ.
3: So we know then that we can trust God. We know that God is not the author of this. It's
0: no.
3: Satan is the one.
0: That's right. Blame the one who brings it about.
3: Yeah, no, that's good. So often we tend to say it's the, you know, it's an act of God and all this sort of thing for tornadoes and that such.
0: Not an act of God.
3: Yeah. Satan is the one that comes to steal, kill, and destroy.
0: He was a murderer and a liar from the very, very beginning.
3: That's right.
0: All the evil, all the death is because of sin.
3: And Christ's character is being vindicated too.
0: That's right.
3: Yep.
0: When we see in the final judgment God being vindicated, I like to say, as I look at this terrible disaster, out of this disaster, there are people that are going to turn to Christ that have never even considered him before.
3: Mm-hmm. Yeah, that's right.
0: There are people that lost their lives in this disaster that will come forth in the resurrection.
3: Yes.
0: God is not willing that any should perish.
3: Yep.
0: So when we talk about the long-suffering of God, Luis, and all those of you, God is long-suffering towards us, not willing that any should perish.
3: Mm.
0: He has no pleasure in the death of anyone that dies.
3: Yeah.
0: So when we think, wow, all these people dying, God is not, that doesn't bring him joy. He wants to save. He's not willing that any should perish. So we have to trust God. Proverbs 3, verse 5 and 6. You know it, Greg.
3: Yeah,
0: say it.
3: Trust in the Lord.
0: With all your heart.
3: Everything.
0: Lean not on your own understanding. When
3: in
0: you're watching the news, don't lean on your understanding. In all your ways, acknowledge him. And what will he do?
3: He will direct our
0: path. He will direct your path.
3: Yeah.
0: So we have to trust that God is the just one,
3: Amen.
0: The one who comes to deliver us.
3: So, Pastor, we do know, because, you know, Matthew chapter 24, Luis, we know that these are signs. We know there's a lot of earthquakes that are happening, but these are signs pointing that Christ is coming soon. I believe that. And it's just one of many signs that point to Christ's soon return. But in the last couple of minutes, Pastor John, talk to us about the hope, because, Luis, you've been talking about it too, the hope that we have. So talk to us about heaven, the land, the land that is fairer than day. And by faith, we can see it afar. So we know that this earth is temporal, as you were saying, Luis. Thank you so much for bringing it up. So give us some hope, Pastor John. Talk to the camera here. And then maybe in the last minute, Luis, I want to have a prayer. Prayer for those in Venezuela, the rescuers, those families that are suffering. So Pastor John, in a minute and a half.
0: The Bible says, no one knows, Matthew 24, 36, no one knows the day nor the hour, not even the angels of heaven, but my Father only. But he says, but when you see all these things coming to pass, know that it is near even at the door. Earthquakes, fires, floods, wars, rumors of wars, famine, pestilence, crime, violence, hatred, envy. All these things are cumulatively saying to us, didn't I say that in the last days perilous times will come? We're living in the last days. Everything happening at the same time is not a coincidence, but it's God saying, I told you, now the time is to get ready. When you use these to begin and to continue your relationship with God, one day you're going to say, I could lift up my eyes And I say, lo, this is our God. We have waited for him. So the day is coming when all these things will be washed away, no longer a memory. We have to put our hope and our trust in the Lord, because hope does not disappoint.
3: Mm-hmm. Amen. We know that all crying, all tears, suffering,
0: will be
3: death,
0: washed away.
3: Washed away.
0: Yeah, Revelation 21.
3: Right?
0: Yeah. No more tears, no more death, no more sorrow, no more crying, neither shall there be any more pain.
2: Well, one more thing we have to remember earthquake, many disasters are going to be signed, but it's not the end.
0: That's right.
2: The end will come when we finish preaching the gospel. This disaster has to awake us to continue preaching, because people are going to disappear. And right now we have the people to preach. We don't have to wait for a disaster to not have those people in front of us. So we cannot tell them about God.
3: Preach while there's still daylight. Yeah. So the Bible says, yes, absolutely. Well, I want to thank you, Pastor John, for being on this evening. Thank you so much again for sharing from the Word of God. Thank you, Luis, also for sharing. And as well, I want to go out, of course, praying for the country of Venezuela, the rescuers, those families that have been directly affected there with this terrible disaster. And thank you for being a part of our 3ABN family. Again, if you want to help, just reach out to us here at 3ABN and we'll point you in the right direction. So good night. We'll see you next time, Brother Luis. Let's go out praying here.
2: Heavenly Father, we give to you all these disasters that are happening, the family that are suffering for the loss of people, that you can bless them, Lord, and at the same time that you can awaken us to do the work that you left us to do.
0: Amen. Yes.
2: Give us the strength to preach, to tell the people that there's a hope, and that this earth and whatever is in it is not what word give us happiness and joy. Thank you, because I know you're watching.
0: Yes.
2: I know you take care of us. Be with us. In Jesus I pray. Amen.

0: 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For more than 10 years, 3ABN Latino has been on cable companies in many cities in Honduras, and one of them is La Ceiba. 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The seeds of truth have been planted in the hearts of the people of La Ceiba for many years now.
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And it's Jesus. And he sits at the right hand of the Father. And he prays for us, his precious ones. And we thank you, Lord.

0: It's time for a break, folks, but stay tuned. 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
4: Many people wonder, how can we know what's healthy to eat? 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To know the answer, we need to study God's original plan for the human diet. In the Bible book of Genesis, God tells us what to eat. He says that He has given us every herb yielding seed, which includes grains, and trees that bear fruit, which includes fruits and nuts. Then He says, He has given us the herb of the field, or vegetables. Grains, fruits, nuts, and vegetables constitute the diet chosen for us by our Creator. And science now agrees that this is the healthiest diet for humans. 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
5: 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We have a team of prayer warriors standing by to join with you in taking your petitions to the throne of grace. 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

0: I hope you're enjoying the music today, folks. I'm your host, Jelaine Fenner, and it is time for another break, but stay tuned. I will be back with another hour of music.
1: Now the weather forecast for Strong Tower Radio. For Michigan's UP, tonight we'll have a 30% chance of showers and thunderstorms, partly cloudy with lows at around 68 degrees. Friday we'll have a chance of showers and thunderstorms with highs near 78 degrees. For Northern Michigan, tonight will be partly cloudy with lows at around 59 degrees with a southeast wind at around 5 miles per hour. And for Friday, we'll have a 40% chance of showers and thunderstorms after 2 p.m., increasing clouds with highs near 85 degrees. For Southern Michigan, tonight we'll have partly cloudy skies with lows at around 63 degrees and a west wind at around 5 miles per hour. And for Friday, we'll have partly sunny skies with highs near 86 degrees. For Central Illinois, tonight will be partly cloudy with lows at around 65 degrees with the southeast wind at around 3 to 5 miles per hour. And for Friday, we'll have showers likely with thunderstorms possible after 4 p.m., increasing clouds with highs near 80 degrees. For Strong Tower Radio, I'm meteorologist Tricia Cook.
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1: We all want a plan, a budget, a retirement timeline, a financial roadmap. 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Hi, I'm Rob West with your Faith and Finance Minute. 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Faithful planning doesn't say I'm in control. It says God lead the way. So make a plan, build the budget, prepare wisely, but hold every plan with open hands, because our peace is not in the plan, it's in the planner. 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
2: Back to Genesis with Dr. John Morris, author and seminar speaker with the Institute for Creation Research. Dr. Morris, as a scientist, is it legitimate to use Scripture in your creation teaching?
3: Yes, indeed, Chris. In fact, I think it's illegitimate not to. There are times, of course, when a scientific answer is needed. In some of our creation evolution debates on university campuses, we try to limit the arguments to the scientific evidences only. But we never try to hide the fact that we're Bible-believing Christians and are coming at this from a biblical perspective. There is no intent to deceive. Often people who attend these debates have their eyes open to the truth of creation and then are more ready to accept a later witness from Scripture. But keep in mind that Scripture is alive and powerful and able to do mighty things. If we would truly win the argument, we must go back to Genesis without apology as our basis for creation.
2: For more on the importance of creation, visit our website at icr.org.

0: It's time for a break, folks, but stay tuned. I'll be right back with more music.
1: In Mark chapter 3, we read this story about Jesus starting in verse 1. And he entered the synagogue again, and a man was there who had a withered hand. And they watched him closely, whether he would heal him on the Sabbath, so that they might accuse him. Be honest with me for just a second. Have you ever been a little bit unfair in your scrutiny of other people's actions? After all, there is this natural tendency we have to turn against people we don't like and hold them to a tougher standard than we hold ourselves. Is it possible that you've judged the work from the guy in the next cubicle just a little more harshly because you didn't like him? Or do you have a tendency to write off some people's suggestions simply because they rub your fur the wrong way? I'll have to admit, if I'm really honest, that I do it too. And then you come across a passage like this one in Mark's Gospel where you find the religious leaders of the day doing it to Jesus. They're actually watching his every move, just hoping he does something they can hang him with. It's hard to imagine, isn't it? Sinful human beings, mere creatures in God's universe, scrutinizing the actions of the Lord of the Sabbath day, desperately hoping to catch him breaking one of God's commandments. Kind of makes you wonder what really lies behind the spirit of criticism. Whose voice are we listening to when we carefully dissect the actions of people we don't like, secretly hoping to catch them doing something wrong? If people could do it to Jesus, I'm pretty sure that you and I are capable of doing it to each other. And I'm sure the people in Jesus' day thought they had a perfect right to do it. They were dead wrong. They didn't have the right. And that tells me that we should be a little bit careful too. I mean, just listen to the words of Jesus over in Matthew chapter 7 and verse 2. With what judgment you judge, Jesus says, you will be judged. And with the measure you use, it will be measured back to you. Now, that's pretty serious business. According to the Bible, Jesus will serve as the judge of all the earth, and you gotta wonder how hard it's gonna be to find the faults in these critics' lives when the tables are turned. The lesson for us today is really clear. If we want to walk in the footsteps of Jesus, we need to practice generosity in our opinion of other people. Give someone the benefit of the doubt. Put yourself in their shoes before you form an opinion. After all, unless you happen to be all-knowing, you just might be wrong. And that, of course, is just a better way to live.

Well, that will do it for me today, folks. You've been listening to Gospel Melodies with your host, Jelaine Fenner. And always remember, no matter what, all things work together for good to them that love the Lord and are called according to His purpose. I hope you have a great day. Bye.

0: Now the weather forecast for Strong Tower Radio. For Michigan's UP, tonight we'll have a 30% chance of showers and thunderstorms, partly cloudy with lows at around 68 degrees. Friday we'll have a chance of showers and thunderstorms with highs near 78 degrees. For Northern Michigan, tonight will be partly cloudy with lows at around 59 degrees with a southeast wind at around 5 miles per hour. And for Friday, we'll have a 40% chance of showers and thunderstorms after 2 p.m., increasing clouds with highs near 85 degrees. For Southern Michigan, tonight we'll have partly cloudy skies with lows at around 63 degrees and a west wind at around 5 miles per hour. And for Friday, we'll have partly sunny skies with highs near 86 degrees. For Central Illinois, tonight will be partly cloudy with lows at around 65 degrees with the southeast wind at around 3 to 5 miles per hour. And for Friday, we'll have showers likely with thunderstorms possible after 4 p.m., increasing clouds with highs near 80 degrees. For Strong Tower Radio, I'm meteorologist Tricia Cook.
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2: Under Ronald Reagan, the Cold War, in the revolution of 1989, it was called, in Eastern Europe, between 1989 and 1991, the dissolution of the Soviet Union occurred. But here's the problem. What do you do with the nuclear weapons? With the concern of too many nuclear weapons still existing in Russia, in November 2009, I want you to follow carefully, former President Barack Obama and former President of Russia, Dmitry Medvedev, drafted what's called a SORT treaty, Strategic Offensive Reduction Treaty. It was drafted in April 2010. It went into effect February 5, 2011. And I ask you the question, does February 5, 2021 mean anything to you? I'm going to answer the question now. Why should it mean something to you? Why should that date even mean anything at all to the world? Because under the prior administration, the outgoing administration, and the incoming administration, the outgoing administration was assigned the responsibility to strengthen NATO, to strengthen the United Nations, to strengthen the possibility of preventing any kind of future nuclear exchange, but it failed to do so. Pulling out of the United Nations, pulling out of the NATO treaty, and leaving America wide open for the proliferation of nuclear exchange. Why is February 5, 2021 significant? Because on February 5, 2021, the treaty that limits nuclear weapons for any country expires. And if America does not, with world leaders, re-establish a treaty that says to all these superpowers, China, North Korea, Russia, the United States, some of the Arab nations, if there is no establishment of a treaty to limit the buildup and the stocking of nuclear weapons, one commentator said, the world at this present hour is more fragile than it has ever been in the 20th or 21st century. So right now, as I sit here, February 5, 2021, when the Strategic Offensive Reduction Treaty expires, and looming in the minds of world superpowers right now is the question, how will the Cold War end? Now, the only thing that gives me courage is I know that the Lord is not going to end humanity by nuclear exchange. Well, we got some crazy folk in the world. Vis-a-vis a couple of days ago. We got some insane folk in the world. I don't care what position they occupy, if their minds are misguided, we can see what can happen. So you may understand this quotation and how forward-looking the servant of the Lord is, Ellen White. I praise God. Folk may say, well, she's out of date. Let me tell you something. I praise God for the insights that he gave to his servant. That humble servant, not exalting herself above the word of God by any means. But God, like the prophets of old, has given her insights into the things that if we pay attention to them, we will understand where this world is headed. Thus, with that in mind, the fragile security under which we exist, this quotation looms large. In the book, Education, page 179 in paragraph 5, listen carefully. She says, the present, the what? The present is a time of overwhelming interest to all living. Rulers and statesmen, a forward-looking statement, rulers and statesmen, men who occupy positions of trust and authority, thinking men and women of all classes, watch this, have their attention fixed upon the events taking place about us. They are watching the strained, restless relations that exist among the nations. How is the Cold War going to end? They are watching, they observe the intensity that is taking possession of every earthly element, and they recognize that something great and decisive is about to take place, that the world is on the verge of a stupendous crisis. We are living in a time of fragile security. The only thing that is sure is God's word. What do you say, Ryan? The only thing that we can count on is the word of God. The only thing that when I wake up tomorrow morning and I'm looking at this fragile planet, this unstable society, a world that is going to be dumbed down by the legalization of marijuana, dumbing down the minds of American citizens. Homosexuality has already become a legal practice in America. Pornography, Lord have mercy. Let's not go there. Talking about moral majority, why don't you do something to get rid of that? Let me not get started on that one. So this world, as much as entertainment likes to inoculate us and pad us and make us think that as long as you can go to the internet and find your drug, that everything is just fine. Brothers and sisters, we live in a time of fragile security. That's why today we're going to walk through what should the people of God be doing in a time of fragile security? What should the people of God be doing between the war that broke out in heaven and the battle of Armageddon? Between the war that broke out in heaven and the battle of Armageddon, we have been living in the Cold War. That war that began is going to be superseded by a war of greater proportions. That war between light and darkness, truth and error in the kingdom of God that Satan did not win. Praise the Lord. I love it. I was backstage when Elder Bradley, Jason said, but they did not prevail. And I raised my hand by myself. Praise God. The devil did not prevail. And he's not going to prevail in the end. So we are living between the war that began in heaven and the war that is going to happen sooner or later, and all the forces of darkness that are standing against the government of God are putting their weapons together, social weapons, economic weapons, spiritual weapons, financial weapons. The kings of the earth and the whole world are being seduced by these unclean spirits that Satan is sending out to the entire world, getting them ready for the battle of Armageddon. And the question is, what should the people of God be doing in the Cold War? Excuse me if I sound like I'm excited. What should the people of God be doing? Young folk, what should you be doing? Leaders, what should you be doing? Husbands and wives, what should you be doing in the time of the Cold War? Because we ain't seen nothing yet. I appeal to you to go with me to 2 Chronicles. And we are going to look at the unfolding to answer the question, what should the people of God be doing between the battle that's coming and the battle that passed? The Cold War. I'll let the political leaders answer the question about the nuclear proliferation, but I need to answer the question because my concern is not the next nuclear war. My concern is, where am I going to stand when Jesus comes? Will I be able to stand in the day of wrath, or will I be running to the rocks and the mountains? Let me tell you something. I'm going to be able to stand by God's grace. What do you say? I cannot be preaching this message and believing this message and teaching this message and end up on the wrong side of the camp. Oh, no. You better pray for me, because I tell you, the Bible knows, the Lord said it, if the devil can strike the shepherd, the sheep will be scattered. We ought to pray for our ministers and our world leaders. Pray for people in positions of authority, because the devil, he knows if he can strike the shepherd, the sheep are going to scatter. Lord, keep us humble and keep us safe and keep us clear thinking. We find in the book of 1 Chronicles and 1 and 2 Kings, I want to tell you, if you want to read about war, you don't need to play Call of Duty. You just need to read the Bible. Right, Dakota? You want Call of Duty? Read the Bible. 1 and 2 Kings and 1 and 2 Chronicles, you will see the outlying display of God in the battle. God on the front lines. God in the hearts of his leaders. And God pulling back from those leaders who decided that God will not be in their hearts. And we read 2 Chronicles chapter 13, verse 18. And by the way, this passage follows the defeat of 500,000 choice fighting men of Israel. They were led to apostatize under a wicked leader by the name of Jeroboam. Jeroboam fought against Rehoboam, and Rehoboam would have experienced success if he allowed his heart to be right before God. But he also, stumbling over his frail humanity, did not accomplish what God intended, so Rehoboam died. And his son Abijah took his place. And Abijah did what God had called him to do. And Abijah fought. And Abijah valiantly, under God's leadership, led Judah to defeat the 500,000 men of Israel that had been in apostasy. And we read the words in 2 Chronicles chapter 13 and beginning with verse 18. The Bible says, "Thus the children of Israel were subdued at that time. And the children of Judah," what's the next word? "Prevailed." Why? "Because they relied on the Lord God of their fathers." Can I say something today? When you rely on the Lord God, you will be victorious in every battle. When God is the source of your strength and the source of your spiritual arsenal, there is no power that will successfully stand against you. God is our ever-present help in time of need. And I'm going to tell you something else. God's army only needs one more person. That's you. You don't need a multitude. Me plus God equals the majority. Come on, say amen. So you don't

help. But God is looking, as the Bible said, under the reign of a former king. The Bible says, the Lord, his eyes are going to and fro throughout the earth to show himself strong in behalf of those whose hearts are loyal to him. And I'm going to begin by saying, you want victory? Make sure that your heart is loyal to God. What do you say? Because it ain't about what's happening in politics. And I'm not even worried about the New World Order. I'm not worried about what the Pope does. My eyes are on the Lord. And Jeremiah said, I am the God of all flesh. Is there anything too hard for me? Amen. God said, what? Hard for God? He said, you need help? I'll send one angel. How many people you need me to get rid of? I'll begin with 185,000. God, that's God's army. God's army. He sends one angel and 185,000 men meet their final breath. That's the God on whose side I want to stand. What about you? After Abijah led Judah to victory, he made a mistake and lavished himself in a life of excess. Look at verse 21. What did he do? What did he do? Bible says, but Abijah grew mighty, married 14 wives. Bob prayed and begot 22 sons and 16 daughters. Have mercy, Ron. He said, things are going so well, I need to get me another wife and another wife and another wife and another wife and another wife and another wife. 14 women. I would sure love to see his night out dinner bill. Where you want to go, honey? Oh, I meant you. Where do you want to go, honey? But the very next verse, that's right. No man can serve two masters. Try serving 14. Ricky, come on to Jasmine and say, honey, I just got four more wives. Do we have nothing? Now, you ain't coming in that house. I know that's right. Amen, Jasmine. Not in that house. Not to a Jamaican woman. Oh, no. Not on this earth. But the very next verse, pray for me today. The very next verse, the very next verse is a caution to those that try to live their lives without restraint. Look at verse 22. I had to smile when I read this. Now the rest of the acts of Abijah, his ways and his sayings are written in the annals of the prophet's idiom. With 14 wives, how else do you expect your story to end? Now, the rest of the acts, the brother died. That's what it's saying. He died. How else do you expect your life to end? With 14 wives, how many sons? 22 sons and 16 daughters. Brethren, a life of excess is the first step in self-destruction. Abijah was laid to rest, but God was not done with Judah yet. Why was Judah so significant? Let me give you a picture as to why. You might say, what does Judah have to do with anything? Let me tell you why Judah was significant. Because Judah was the tribe through which Jesus would come. Satan sought to pollute all of Israel, but God pulled Benjamin and Judah out. God ripped 10 kingdoms out because of their apostasy and rebellion. But the plan of heaven would not be thwarted. Jesus is the lion of the tribe of Judah, the offspring of David. Amen. So Judah had to be preserved. Because if Satan could wipe out Judah, Jesus would not come. You see, this Cold War is an opportunity for that fallen angel to work behind the scenes to try to prevent and delay and cancel the plans of heaven. But heaven's plans will not be canceled and God's purpose will not be denied. So we look back on what God knew and what Asa did. The reason I said that Judah existed under fragile security is only God knew how long their peace will last. Can I say something? We are seeing displays of what could happen. But only God knows how long this country, America, can hold back the rain before anarchy ensues on a grand, uncontrollable scale. Only God knows when the angels are going to let

0: the winds loose. Only God knows when it's going to be havoc. And if we didn't see anything happening under COVID-19, the closing of movie theaters and schools and stadiums that are empty and people can't do this and can't do that, those are just indicators of how rapidly the world can fall into a tremendous, uncontrollable spiral. But we look back on what God knew and what Asa did. And so I'm going to answer the question, what happened? Let's look at 2 Chronicles 14, verse 1. And the Bible says, so Abijah rested with his fathers, and they buried him in the city of David. Then Asa, his son, reigned in his place. In his days, the land was quiet for how long? 10 years. Only God knew. God never sent Asa an email saying, you'll have peace for 10 years. Only God knew how long that peace would last. Asa did not know. But while Judah was in a cold war, the existence of peace was borrowed. And it was going to be soon revoked because God knew that while Judah was enjoying the peace of their past victories, he knew that just on the horizon were other earthly powers that were getting their forces ready to attack the kingdom of Judah. When one battle ended, another one was in the making. Judah defeated Israel, but a vicious army of 1 million soldiers. How many did I say? 1 million soldiers were preparing to go against the kingdom of Judah. But they didn't know it. They had no idea when that battle was going to ensue. But here's the point I want to make. We don't need to know when the world's going to fall apart. We don't need to know when all the things that we trust in are going to be taken away from us. All we need to know is what we need to do to get ready for those times. We don't need to know. There's some people that said, I got to get a garden. Let me tell you something. When the world falls apart, you ain't going to be in your garden picking vegetarian fruits. If there's any other kind, I don't know. Nobody's going to be going in their cabinet pulling out preserves. You're going to be running to the rocks and the mountains. Some people think, well, you know, I'm going to get me a big garden. Well, that'll only exist as long as there's peace. But when the world falls apart, you're not going to be saying to the people in your community, come and have vegetables in my garden. No. Look at what happened in the days of Israel. That's the reason why Gideon was hiding, because the Midianites would come and take away everything that they planted. Learn from the past. Elijah was sustained by a raven. God sent a raven, a Federal Express bird from heaven, to feed Elijah. And God has said to us, when the world falls apart and you can't find water and toilet paper and necessities in the store, he said, your bread and your water shall be sure. Not your Hostess Twinkies, not your donuts, but your bread and water shall be sure. The record of Judah's time of peace serves as a blueprint for the church of the last days. And when we go through the story, I must say this, ministers ought to take a page out of Asa's book and begin to get the people of God ready for what's on the horizon. Asa not only enjoyed the peace of victory, but he took the time of peace to prepare Judah for when the next battle would arise. He knew that complacency in a time of peace is a formula for certain defeat. Let me say that again. Complacency in a time of peace is the formula for defeat. Meaning you can sit around and say, well, you know, everything is fine. Still have internet. Still have cable. I can still go to Walmart. I can still go to Macy's. I'm all right. I have a lot of food in the cabinet. I'm just fine. I don't care about what's happening in politics. Brethren, that's not the point. These times of peace, relative peace, should not be a time of complacency in our spiritual lives. And I'm, as your pastor, I'm up here. If I had a sledgehammer, I'd like to bang it on the floor. Or if I had a horn or a trumpet or some of those ear horns, I'd like to just press them, because I don't know what else to say to get our people urgent. Don't know. I know we can't come to church as we'd like to, but when spiritual opportunities are granted, And we can't find time for those things. I'm wondering, are they so steeped in Bible study that their homes are lit up with the presence of God? Or is the world lulling our members into a deeper sense of complacency and spiritual stagnation? During Judah's Cold War, Asa called Judah to a time of sweeping spiritual revival and reformation. He not only did what pleased God, but he led Judah to do the same. Judah's dedication became the reason for their survival when the battle came. Look at 2 Chronicles chapter 14, verse 2 to 5. The blueprint that every one of us ought to follow if we think that we're going to have success when the battle comes. Because I tell you, it's coming. The Bible says in verse 2 of 2 Chronicles 14, Asa did what was good and right in the eyes of the Lord, his God. Are you doing what's right in the eyes of the Lord, your God? Are you doing what's right in the eyes of the Lord? Not in the eyes of the church, but the eyes of the Lord. What did he do? He removed the altars and the foreign gods and the high places. These are the things that Jeroboam established. These are the symbol of the alliance with false gods that Jeroboam had displayed all over Israel. And Judah were affected by them. Rehoboam did not completely remove them. Rehoboam did not get to the standard that God intended. But Abijah, his son, defeated Israel. And Asa, Abijah's son, said, Daddy, what you didn't complete, by God's grace, I will. Bible says he broke down the sacred pillars and cut down the wooden images. In the days of Jeroboam, servant of the Lord says, you can walk through the camp of Israel and smell the flesh of animals being burned to false gods. You can see the temples that were being prostituted by false priests and priests that worship gods of stone and wood and that worship the sun, the moon, and the stars. You can see children being sacrificed on altars to false gods. Israel had sunk so low that God ripped away 10 of their kingdoms. I can't even use them anymore. And he preserved Judah. He preserved Judah. So when Jesus came in the time of the New Testament, the Pharisees and scribes that you saw were of the lineage of Judah. They should have been faithful. But what happened? The devil was successful even getting them to betray the very Christ that preserved them for that time. So that's why I'm saying, let's not take religion for granted. If your religion doesn't become Christianity, it's dangerous. Because they were very religious, but they lost their connection with God. It goes on to say in verse 4 what else he did. Not only did he remove the pillars and the foreign gods and break down the sacred altars and cut down the wooden images, the Bible says in verse 4, he commanded Judah to seek the Lord God of their fathers and to observe the law of the commandment. He also removed the high places and the incense altars from how many of the cities? All the cities of Judah. And when he did that, the Bible says, and the kingdom was what? Quiet. The kingdom was quiet under Asa. The wise man Solomon says, when a man's ways please the Lord, he makes even his enemies to be at peace with him. You want peace? Let your ways please God. You'll say, they don't ever talk to me, but they're talking to me now. They were real nice to me. I wonder why. When your ways please the Lord, God will make your enemies at peace with you. God will make people that don't like you. God will make people that wish you the worst to do you the best. When your ways please the Lord, even your enemies will be at peace with you. So Asa used the time of peace to establish a defense. And all these reforms were to slowly but surely affect a change. You got to keep in mind, for decades, all that they were accustomed to was a false image there, a false image there, false images there, polluted priests that did not honor God there, all these false sacrifices. So Asa comes and tears down everything that could possibly represent what they used to be. And he says, this is what we're going to do from now on. And it took some time. It took some time, but praise God, he led them in spiritual reform. The Bible says in verse 6, Asa also, of 2 Chronicles 14, and he built fortified cities in Judah. For the land had rest. He had no war in those years. Why? Because the Lord had given him rest. You want rest? God will give you rest. That's why it's useless to try to find rest in a distracted and pleasure-consumed world. It's useless to try to find rest being distracted, being consumed by the pleasures of the world. You will not find rest. I read an article about in Japan, they had these video arcades. And with the speeding internet that we have nowadays, there were some arcades that were set up throughout. You know, they have online gaming. People from America will be warring against people from the United States. You know, online battles and online car racing and all this type of thing. And they connect all over the globe. The addiction became so great that they said in this particular arcade that stayed open 24 hours a day, 7 days a week, the Japanese young men, these are young men, they would wear diapers so they don't have to leave their station in the midst of a battle because they're on the team of somebody in St. Louis or somebody in the Caribbean. They're all a part of the same battle team. So they're all together in internet gaming, and they said they would sit there and defecate in their diapers. Young men, teenagers and young men in their 20s, just so they don't have to get up from that video game. But that's not even the worst. I read the article was online. I was talking about the addiction of internet. They found a young man who had been dead for 17 hours. He died at the station where he was playing his video games. Huge. You know what they said he died of? Prognosis was he died of over. He was too mentally stimulated and his brain couldn't handle it and it gave out. Distracted and consumed by a pleasure-loving world. That's why it's futile to find peace when we are involved in things that distract us. And the sad reality is sometimes the world gets in so deep and so ingrained in our psyche and in our veins and in our behavior that we cannot of ourselves even rescue ourselves. It's futile to also try to find rest on the promises of political leaders. And that's all I'm going to say on that note. Does it make sense? It is also foolish to base our rest on the experience of anyone else. I found that people that are home now, people that can't go to church, I've been watching in many places in different parts of the nation as we visit, we see this complacent spirit taking hold of people that don't go to church. And when the Sabbath comes, it's just another day. The devil's saying, it's working. It's working. And I listened to somebody called me from Southern Adventist University on the staff there. They said, the greatest fear that the pastors have right now is that when COVID finally passes over, the majority of the congregation will not return. That's down in Tennessee. The shaking is going on. The sifting is taking place. And God's people ought to be so fortified that it ain't about COVID. It's not about politics. It's not about finances. It's not about what's happening in the White House or in any other countries around the world. It's not about what's taking place on the news and in media and in entertainment. It is about what's taking place between you and Jesus. That's why the Lord says, behold, I stand at the door and knock. Somebody once said that the activities in the Adventist church can continue if we kept the door shut and never invited Jesus back in. But the message of Laodicea is Jesus saying to his last day church, you've got a whole lot of stuff going on, but I wish you would let me in. And even activity in and of itself. We have to be careful because we have more activity down here in Southern Illinois than most other places. We are busy 24 hours a day, sometimes producing programming, doing graphics and digital, getting things edited and getting things ready for radio and television. All that is our job, but that cannot be substituted for a one-to-one relationship with Christ. That will never suffice. You can't say I edited 500 programs or I designed 1,500 sets or I was the one that fixed the graphics or I did this beautiful open. Lord, should you let me in? He'll say, you have done many wonderful works in my name, but I don't know you. And what I've seen happening down here in this place, where people can come to church, if you can make it to work every day, by God's grace, take some time to do something that you don't have to do. You don't have to come to church to produce graphics. Just sit down and let the Lord speak to you. Get together and study the Sabbath school lesson together. Get into a fellowship group together. Find something that is outside of your job description and just enjoy being in one accord in one place on the Sabbath day. As we go to verse 7, we find that Asa used Judah's time of peace to prepare for Judah's time of war. The blueprint continues. Therefore, he said to Judah, this is Asa, let us build these cities and make walls around them and tower gates and bars. These are symbols of an impregnable city. We don't know what's coming, but we're going to get ready for it. While the land is yet before us, while we have time, in other words, because we have sought the Lord our God, and we have sought him, and he has given us rest on every side. And while they're resting in the middle of war, the Bible says, so they built and prospered. Brethren, these are the days we have to build walls around our family to keep the world out. We got to build walls around our devotional and prayer life to keep the media out. We got to build walls around our marriages to keep others out. We have to build walls around our walk with Jesus so that our feet won't be turned out of the way. The writer of Hebrews says, make straight paths for your feet so that the lame will not be turned out of the way. We were talking about the influence of one individual. One person could cause thousands to be lost. In the book of Ecclesiastes, go there with me very quick. It's not a part of my sermon outline, but this fits right here. Let's go to the book of Ecclesiastes very quickly. Okay? Ecclesiastes chapter 10, right after Proverbs. Listen to this. When you live a life that is not in harmony with God's will, you can cause so many to lose their way. The Bible says in Ecclesiastes chapter 10 and verse 1, it says, dead flies putrefy the perfumer's ointment and causes it to give off a foul odor. So does a little folly to one respected for wisdom and honor. You know what that's in essence saying? When you are called to be a spiritual individual, don't turn yourself into a fool, because you will injure those who are following your example. When you allow the world to come in and you are a person that should be known for honor and integrity, don't allow the devil to cause you to create an experience and an example that will make others stumble as they look at your life. Somebody bought you perfume, Ramona, and there was a dead fly in it. What would you say? Where'd you get that from? There's a dead fly in this. I'm not putting this on. And the same way, when a person who should be known for integrity and honor and wisdom becomes a person of folly and foolishness, it's like giving somebody a bottle of perfume with a dead fly in it, of no value whatsoever. You see, as we build the walls around our lives and our marriages and our devotional and prayer life and our family, we are doing what the Apostle Peter said, be sober, 1 Peter 5:8. Be sober. What else? Be vigilant. Why? Because your adversary, the devil, walks about like a roaring lion. What is he doing? Seeking whom he may devour. He's serious. You think he's serious? I'm seeing things happening in America that I thought would never happen. And I'm getting to the point where I'm saying I'm not shocked anymore. We've been so desensitized by media and movies, and every movie becomes more drama-filled and more hyped than the last one. But then all of a sudden, it starts playing itself out in our society, and it's no longer just another DVD. But Asa not only affected spiritual reforms. I love this part in verse 8. He developed an army that would fear no one but the Lord. Look at verse 8. Look at verse 8. 2 Chronicles 14, verse 8. And Asa had an army of 300,000 from Judah who carried what? Shields and spears. And from Benjamin, what? 280,000 men who carried shields and drew bows. All these were mighty men of valor. Now, you may not know what that means. But valor means, when you look it up in the Hebrew there, men of strength, men who were spiritual, men enabled by the presence and power of the Spirit, men who encountered danger with firmness and bravery that could not be turned aside. They said to Asa, "We're ready." Judah and Benjamin, they said, "Whatever comes against our city, we are ready and we are not backing down." God is looking for those who are refusing to back down in the last days. The devil's trying to get us to back down. God is looking for some Navy SEALs and some Delta Force. God's looking for men that will stand bold, will not flinch in the face of the adversary. God is looking for men who will sit up and refuse to shut up for the cause of Christ. These men were those kinds of men. They were men of valor, firm, and they had personal spiritual bravery. That's why Isaiah 41:10 gives the reason why they had this kind of bravery. Notice what the Lord said. They didn't have bravery just because Asa trained them, but they had bravery because God was with them. The Bible says in Isaiah 41 verse 10, "Fear not, for I am with you." Together, "Be not dismayed, for I am your God." Make it personal. "I will strengthen you. Yes, I will help you. I will uphold you with my righteous right arm." God is a personal God. He's not saying, "I will uphold them." But it's got to be about between you and Christ. Amen, somebody? It's got to be between me and the Lord. I cannot rely on anybody else. This passage is as personal as you can get. "I will help you. I will uphold you. I will strengthen you. I will help you. I will be with you." Thank God that He has made that commitment. Well, let's go back to 2 Chronicles as we wind this up, because this is powerful as to where we're headed. While Judah was making preparation, the enemy was plotting. While Judah was going through their military exercises and making sure their weapon barrels were clear, making sure that they had enough ammunition, the enemy was planning. And we find in 2 Chronicles chapter 14, verse 9, the Bible says, "Then Zerah, the Ethiopian, came out against them with an army of" what? "A million men and 300 chariots. And he came to Mereshah." Asa probably felt the ground rumbling beneath his feet. Or maybe he heard the tanks in the distance. Or maybe, as the war is in Iraq, he just heard the jets coming but couldn't see them. What did he do? He said, "Let's run for our lives." No, he didn't. No, he didn't. He didn't say, "Guys, every man for himself." No, he didn't. Asa did not do that. Asa did not know when the enemy would attack. God did. But it's not necessary to know when men will do what they do. But it is imperative for us to do what we must do in preparation. Before I go to verse 11, I want to read this quotation. This is a powerful quotation. It is an appeal to mothers. But I want to tell you, the quotation fits to every one of us. It's in one of those booklets entitled, "An Appeal to Mothers." Ellen White wrote this, page 33, paragraph 2. Listen to what she said. And this applies to Christians in general. She says, "Now is the time of preparation." When? Now is the time of preparation. None need to expect that God will do the work of preparing and fitting them up without their efforts. You got to do your part. It is for them to work the works of righteousness and crowd all the right doing they can into the little space of time allotted to them before probation closes, that they may have a clean record in heaven. God is saying, you don't have a whole lot of time. You better pack all the right living into the little time you have. So when you stand before God, your record is clean. And by the way, the Lord will clean your record when you live a godly life. So what did Asa do? Look at verse 11 of 2 Chronicles 14. In the battle that was just before us, what did Asa do? Asa, Bible says, cried out to the Lord his God and said, Lord, I love this. It is nothing for you to help. Brethren, when the economy is going down, cry out to the Lord. When your politician of preference fails you, cry out to the Lord. Lord, it is nothing for you to help. Whether with many or with those who have no power, help us, O Lord our God. For we rest on you, and in your name we go against this multitude. O Lord, I love this. He is praising God. You are our God. Do not let man prevail against you. Now, I want you to get this. He didn't say, don't let man prevail against us. He said, Father, this is your battle. We're just standing with you. They're fighting you. Don't let them prevail against you. Here's the point. When you are on God's side and he win, we win. Amen. You don't have to fight. That's why Moses said to Israel, stand still and see the salvation of the Lord. You don't have to fight. When you are on God's side, God says, I got this. Oh, thank Lord. Thank you, Lord, for getting a whole lot of my stuff. Fighting my battles. I got this. And Asa did it right. You are our God. Do not let them prevail against you. God stepped in when Asa called on him. The God that Asa served in times of peace became the God that delivered Asa in times of war. Look at verses 12 to 14. This is getting gooder. This is getting gooder. That's right. Grammatic mayhem. Look at verse 12 to 14. This is so sweet. 2 Chronicles 14, verse 12 to 14. So the Lord, who friends? The Lord struck the Ethiopians before Asa and Judah. God will beat the enemy in your presence. God will fight so that you can see the outcome of every enemy that comes against you. He struck the Ethiopians before Asa and Judah. And the Ethiopians did what? They fled. And Asa and all the people who were with him pursued them to Gera. I like this. God said, get them. There's some amazing stories in the Bible. So the Ethiopians were overthrown and they could not recover. Revelation 12, verse 7 and 9, they did not prevail, for they were broken before the Lord and his army. When you are in the Lord's army, the little children said, I'm in the Lord's army. Brethren, we got to be in the Lord's army. With God on our side, let me rephrase that. With us on God's side, we'll never lose. If God be for us, who can be against us? Praise the Lord. And they carried away very much spoil. That means Ethiopia dropped everything. And Judah and Benjamin benefited. God said, I will bless you with the wealth of the heathens. They took away very much spoil. They defeated how many of the cities? All the cities around Gera. When God wins in our behalf, he never leaves a nation to survive. For the fear of the Lord came upon them, and they plundered all the cities. And this is a praise of the Lord. For there was exceedingly much spoil in them. What does that mean? That means they had a whole lot. And God said, what they had is now yours. Like the four leprous men, when the Syrian army had besieged Samaria, they said, we go in there, we're going to die. If we stay out here, we're going to die. These four leprous men got up and said, we're going to die anyway. Let's just throw ourselves on the mercy of the enemy. And when these four leprous men got up, God sent sound effects. Horses and chariots and war, weapons of war. They heard all these bombs and guns and horses and chariots. And the Syrians got up and ran for their lives. And when these four leprous men, skin falling apart, skin they can't even feel it, God said, I will fight for the weakest one. I will be your strength when you are weak. That's the God. That's why the people of God must be prepared for what's ahead of us. You see, it is not our strength. It is not our strength, but it's the strength of the Lord that is going to carry us through the times that are ahead of us. According to God's agenda, my brethren, these days are the calm before the storm, like in the days of Asa. These times are the tranquil before the tempest. Just over the horizon, an unexpected terror is soon to be unleashed on humanity, and we've got to be ready. Looking down through the ages, God gave his servant a glimpse. Testimonies for the Church, volume 8, page 27 and 28, she says, transgression has almost reached its limit. Confusion fills the world. Have you seen it? And a great terror is soon to come upon human beings. The end is very near. We who know the truth, let me say that again. We who know the truth should be preparing for what is soon to break upon the world as an overwhelming surprise. If I sound urgent, forgive me. But traveling beneath the sea of man's forgetfulness, an angry tsunami is racing toward the complacent inhabitants of the earth. They don't see it, but it's coming. The rich are hedging their bets on the instability of man's uncertainty. Those that ignore God are busy rebuilding their towers of Babel. And in the crumbling society, politicians unite in the chorus of build back better. You can't build anything without Jesus. Matthew 7, verse 26 and 27, how can you find security while building on sand? Jesus says, Matthew 7, verse 26 and 27, but everyone who hears these sayings of mine and does not do them will be like a foolish man who built his house on the sand. And the rain descended, and the floods came, and the winds blew and beat on that house, and it fell. And great was its fall. My brothers and sisters, in the days of Noah, the drugs of a self-satisfied society was injected into the veins of that world. Don't allow self-satisfaction to enter your veins and keep you unaware. The world is poised to crumble. God is saying to us, build your house on the rock. What does that mean? Pick up your Bibles. What does that mean? Get serious between you and Christ. What does that mean? Pray as though you never have prayed before. Get your family before the altar. Husbands, call your wives to a time of prayer. Parents, sanctify your children. Do not allow their natural tendencies to claim their lives when God has given you the responsibility to get your children ready for eternity. This self-satisfied nation is drug-induced, injecting themselves into this complacent. And here they are, while the world is about to fall apart as it seemed. They're passing laws to make marijuana legal. We are living in the Cold War, but the enemy is planning. And thus my final text. 1 Thessalonians chapter 5, and we look at verse 3. What shall the people of God be doing in the times of the Cold War between the battle in heaven and the battle of Armageddon? What should the people of God be doing? The Apostle Paul says in 1 Thessalonians chapter 5 and verse 3, these words. For when they shall say, peace and safety, then sudden destruction comes upon them. We are seeing the harbingers of a nation that's going to crumble at its core as labor pains upon a pregnant woman, and they shall not escape. The Vatican is calling its card on the political and financial leaders of the world. People are looking to men, frail men, for answers. But God is saying to his people, this is a time that those who serve God in times of peace will have peace in times of war. When we remove the gods that are cumbersome in our lives, we'll be making room for the God that will give us victory in the end time. It's time to remove those things that are cumbersome in your lives. What do you say? When we do what is right in God's sight, we will see God working in our sight. When we seek the Lord while he may be found in times of peace, we will know where to find him in times of conflict. When we serve God during prosperity, he will deliver us during times of adversity. When we live for the glory of God's in times of peace, God will reveal himself in times of conflict. And the fact of the matter is, I end on this statement, only God knows when the time of peace will end. Only God knows when the Cold War will come to an end. And I end with these two words, my brethren, prepare now. What did I say? Prepare now. Say that with me. Prepare now. The Cold War is soon to come to a close. Let us prepare now. Now, I want to end this sermon with an appeal. And I want to ask the question, is there somebody here today that wants to be ready that when these times come, they don't want to be found without a God to stand with them? You don't want to be found without the arsenal of heaven surrounding you and God doing his battle in your behalf. If you want to be among those that are ready when the time comes, why don't you stand with me? Our loving Father, we are living in the Cold War. And yet forces from beneath are going out to the kings of the earth and of the whole world to gather them to the battle of Armageddon. But Father, his main focus is not just on politicians or economists or religionists or those that are part of the society of the complacent. He's angry with that woman, the one that keeps your commandments, the one that has the testimony of Jesus Christ. He wants to do to her what he did to Israel, so that they will become so degraded in God's sight that God would disavow his alliance with the majority of the very people that he chose to be a light to the world. But Father, as you preserved Judah and Benjamin, in these last days we know that there is a Judah and a people that want to be in the tribe of Benjamin that will refuse to bow to the pressures and the pleasures of this society. There are those that know that they are seeing a nation that once appeared to be a beacon of hope and light and strength to the world. The world leaders outside of this country are watching a nation crumble before their eyes, a symbol of democracy become a symbol of shame. They're looking to the leaders of our nation, men who should be as true to their oath as the needle is to the north, begin to vacillate and abandon the very things that they have vowed to uphold, the Constitution of the United States. And so, Father, may we be a people allegiant to the Constitution of your eternal kingdom. The Cold War is about to end. And the million that are standing with the enemy of darkness is soon to come upon the people of God. And the question is, how will they find me? How will they find husbands and wives? How will they find your home when they come banging down your door, breaking windows to find a way into your house, sitting in the chamber where God should be honored? How will they find you when they scale the walls of your residence, trying to find a way in to bring mayhem and confusion and division? Will they find your home impregnable? Will they find you calling on the name of the Lord? And I pray, Heavenly Father, that your people will be a people that call on you in the days of peace and know where to find you in the days of adversity. That they will call on you in a time of complacency and relative sanity. That when all of the world falls apart, they will know that the God whom they became familiar with is a God who they already know. So bless our homes, bless our lives, and may we do the urgent thing as you did for Asa, may we do for our families. As they did under the direction of Asa, may this church, Father, I pray, humbly do under the direction of my pleadings and the leadership of this church, may we as leaders leave an indelible example for the church members to follow. And may they find in us no excuse to lose their way. And finally, Father, when all that we have seen is finally done, may we stand before you in that glorious day. In Jesus' name we pray. And all of God's people said, amen.
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4: 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I am Jackson and I'm from the Mount Pleasant Seventh-day Adventist School.

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1: Let's bow our heads for prayer. Our Father and our God, what a joy it has been for the last several sessions to open your word and to study about the book of Genesis. We've been amazed to see how your plan is revealed so clearly in this first book of the Bible. And as we study in our lecture today, creations, travail, and deliverance, we ask for the presence of your Holy Spirit. Help us to understand that this world is not our home, that this world will soon come to an end, and then those who are faithful to you, who have received Jesus as Savior and Lord, will be able to inhabit that kingdom where there will be no more sorrow, no more suffering, and no more death. I ask that you will give us this strong and blessed hope in our hearts as we study. We pray this in the precious name of your beloved Son, Jesus. Amen. I'd like to begin our study today by going back to Genesis chapter 1, where we find the story of creation. Now, I'm not going to review all the story of creation. I'm just going to go to one verse which summarizes the conclusion of the creation story. It says in Genesis chapter 1 and verse 31 that God saw all that he had made, and behold, it was very good. But as we've studied, God placed a test in the Garden of Eden. That test was found in a tree. And he expected Adam and Eve to live in harmony with the specifications that he had laid down. Now we know from our study that Adam and Eve failed the test. They ate from the tree of the knowledge of good and evil. And as a result, they sinned. And the consequences of their sin were death and suffering and sorrow. Now, I would like us to just reflect upon the law of God for a moment. The law of God, the Ten Commandments, demands perfection. It requires perfect conformity to its specifications. Now, if perfect conformity is not given to the Ten Commandments, then they require the death of the individual who transgresses them. And of course, Adam and Eve failed the test. They failed to offer a life of perfect obedience to the law. And therefore, they became subject to death. But not only were Adam and Eve impacted by sin, we actually find, as the story moves along in the book of Genesis, that all of creation, all of nature, was impacted by Adam and Eve's sin. Not only do we find the death sentence falling upon man, but also death came into all of creation in consequence of sin. all nature began to decay and to die. Now, the only way in which creation could be restored to the condition that it was in originally is if man offered a perfect life of obedience to the law, because the law says obey and live. Adam and Eve and their descendants could not offer this. And because Adam and Eve and all of their descendants sinned, and they could not offer that perfect life, the law pronounced against them the sentence of death. The human race needed someone who could offer the law a perfect life in place of man who had sinned, and who would suffer the penalty of death in place of all of humanity. The only person who could do that was the creator of all. You see, only the creator of all could offer to take the place of all. Only he could offer a perfect life in place of the imperfect lives of sinners. Only he could suffer the death that every single human being on planet Earth deserves. Only the Creator could take the place of His creatures. And so He had to come to this world, and He had to live a perfect life in place of His creatures, so that He could offer this to the demands of the law. And He had to come, and after living a perfect life, He had to offer His life a sacrifice for all of the sins of the human race. And in this way, the demands of the law would be satisfied, and man, instead of dying, could live. Now, I would like us to turn in our Bibles to the book of Romans, chapter 8, and verses 3 and 4. Romans, chapter 8, verses 3 and 4. It says here, "For what the law could not do, in that it was weak through the flesh." In other words, the law could not justify man because man lived a fleshly existence, a life of sin. In other words, the law demanded righteousness. Man could not offer that righteousness. And so the law was weak because of our fleshly nature or our selfish nature. So it says, "For what the law could not do, in that it was weak through the flesh, God did." See, what the law could not do, God did. And how did He do it? By sending His own Son in the likeness of sinful flesh. Did you notice that it didn't say in the likeness of Adam's sinless flesh? It says in the likeness of sinful flesh. And now notice, on account of sin, He condemned sin in the flesh, that the righteous requirement of the law might be fulfilled in us who do not walk according to the flesh, but according to the Spirit. In other words, Jesus came to this world to live a perfect life. He came to this world to suffer death. He came in the likeness of our sinful flesh. He came with a sinful nature. And the purpose of doing that was to condemn sin in the flesh, that He could serve as our righteousness. Now, do you know what that means? It basically means that the law demands perfection. I can't give it. So when I receive Jesus, Jesus offers the perfection that I cannot offer. It also means that because I should suffer death, the law demands my death because I'm a sinner. Jesus takes my place. He died in my place. Therefore, I don't have to die because He took upon Himself my death. But there's more. Jesus, by His perfect life, is also able to imbue my life with His life, so that I no longer walk according to the flesh, but I walk according to the Spirit, as it says here. Now, I want to jump down to verse 14 of Romans chapter 8. And we're going to study the consequences of what Jesus did in coming to this world in sinful flesh to condemn sin and to suffer death and to live a righteous, perfect life. It says there in Romans chapter 8 and verse 14, for as many as are led, actually a better translation is as many as are being led. It is a continuous tense. As many as are being led by the Spirit of God, these are what? These are the sons of God. Now let's go on to verse 15 because it's linked with verse 14. It says there, for, because we're the sons of God, for you did not receive the spirit of bondage again to fear, but you received the spirit of adoption by whom we cry out, Abba, Father. Now there are several things in verse 15 that I want to underline. It says here that we no longer have the spirit of bondage. Basically, this is telling us that before we became sons, we were what? We were slaves. We were bond slaves. In other words, we were not sons of God. We were slaves. Now, as a result of what Jesus did, we can be what? Adopted into God's family. Now let's take a look at this. When you're going to adopt a child, does that child have to belong, first of all, to another family other than yours? Of course. If you're going to adopt a child, that child previously belonged to a different family. And so if we are going to be adopted as sons of God or as children of God, must we have belonged to a different family before that fact? Obviously, yes. And so the question is, what family did we belong to before we actually were adopted into the family of God? The answer is that before this, we were slaves. We belonged to the family of the sinful Adam. We were doomed to death because of our sinfulness. In other words, we belong to the family of the slaves. But then Jesus came along and he offered to take us from the family of the slaves and adopt us as children of his very own family. And thus, we change families by adoption. By the way, I want you to notice, and this is very important, I want you to notice that this verse, verse 15, tells us that we are presently sons of God. It doesn't say that someday we will be sons of God. It says in consequence of what Jesus did, we are now the sons of God, and we can address our God as Abba, Father. Abba is a very tender term. Some people think it means daddy. We can address our Heavenly Father as Daddy now because we have been adopted into His family. We are no longer

Jesus did, living a perfect life in my place, offering to die and actually dying in my place, he offers these to me, and now as a result, I can be adopted into God's family and leave that old family of slaves that I used to belong to. Isn't this good news? This is wonderful news. Now let's go on to Romans chapter 8 and verses 16 and 17. It says here, the Spirit himself bears witness with our spirit that we are, notice once again, it doesn't say will be, it says that we are children of God. What are we now as a result of what Jesus did? We are children of God. Now let me ask you, do slaves inherit anything? Slaves don't inherit because they're slaves. Who are the ones who inherit? Children, sons and daughters. Now notice what it continues saying. And if children, because we're sons of God, we are children. If children, then what? Heirs. Do we have a right to inherit as children? We most certainly do, because we've changed families. We're no longer slaves. We are sons and daughters of God. And so it says, and if children, then heirs. Now notice this, heirs of God and joint heirs with Christ. Actually, who is the one who gives us the inheritance? It is God the Father. We're heirs of God, and we receive the inheritance along with whom? With Jesus. In other words, the Father gives the inheritance to Jesus and to us. And we're going to find a little bit later that the reason why God the Father gives the inheritance to Jesus and to us is because Jesus is the Son of God. And when we join Jesus, we become brothers and sisters of Jesus and thus sons and daughters of God. In other words, through Jesus, we have the right to inherit that which was lost originally. But now there's another condition. Notice once again, verse 17. And if children, then heirs. Heirs of God and joint heirs with Christ, if, see, there's the condition, if indeed we suffer with him, that we also may be glorified together. There's 2 points of time here. Suffer with him now, that we might be someday what? Glorified with him. Let me ask you, did Jesus suffer when he was on this earth? Did he enter his glory after his victory? Yes, he did. Now, if we're following in the footsteps of Jesus, must we suffer in this life? We must follow the same footsteps of Jesus. And if we overcome as Jesus overcame, what is awaiting for us? The glory is waiting for us, just like it was waiting for him. And so we have this condition. It says, we are sons of God. We will inherit if indeed we suffer with him. Then someday we will be glorified with him. Now this theme of suffering and glory appears many times in Holy Scripture. Notice, for example, Matthew chapter 5 and verse 10. Matthew chapter 5 and verse 10. Let's examine some verses that speak about this idea of suffering now and having the glorious kingdom then. This is one of the Beatitudes that Jesus spoke on the Mount of Blessing. It says here, blessed are those who are persecuted for righteousness' sake, for theirs is the kingdom of heaven. Did you catch that? Blessed are those who are persecuted for righteousness' sake, for theirs is what? The kingdom of heaven. There you have the idea, suffering now and being heirs of the kingdom. Notice 2 Timothy chapter 2 and verses 11 and 12. Folks, when we suffer and go through tribulations, we shouldn't grumble and complain. We're going over the same ground that Jesus went over. We're following in his footsteps. You see, there's no crown of glory without a crown of thorns. Jesus says that we need to pick up our cross daily and follow him. We have to follow in his footsteps. And suffering is actually a blessing because it teaches us to depend upon God, as Jesus learned to depend upon God in his sufferings. It says in 2 Timothy,

0: the two verses 11 and 12. This is a faithful saying. For if we died with him, we shall also what? Live with him. If we endure, by the way, that's the same word, the patience of the saints in Revelation. If we endure, we shall also what? Reign with him. But then it warns us, if we deny him, he will also what? He will also deny us. Notice also Romans chapter 8 and verse 18. Romans chapter 8 and verse 18. Here the Apostle Paul says this, for I consider that the sufferings of this present time, by the way, was the Apostle Paul a great sufferer? Huh. You just read the story of his life. He suffered from the moment that he received Jesus Christ as his Savior and Lord. He was shipwrecked. They tried to stone him. They took him for dead. He was, he was constantly suffering cold, and he was constantly having to sleep outdoors. You know, he gives this catalog of his sufferings. In fact, he had a physical affliction. We don't exactly know what it was. And he begged the Lord three times to take this affliction away from him. And God said, my grace is sufficient for you. So the Apostle Paul says, for I consider that the sufferings of this present time are not worthy to be compared with the glory which shall be revealed in us. Do you see the idea once again? The sufferings of the present moment are nothing compared to the glory which is coming in the future. In fact, in the book Early Writings, Ellen White had this vision where she was transported to heaven. And this, she was transported actually into the future after Jesus comes. And she says that they tried to remember the most trying moments that they had while they were on this earth. And they paled into insignificance compared to the glory of heaven where they were. Now, I want you to notice 2 Corinthians 4, 17 and 18. The same idea coming through. It says there, for our light affliction, our what? Our light affliction, which is but for a moment. You say, what do you mean, Pastor Bohr, a moment? I've been suffering for years. Let me ask you, what are years in the context of eternity? It's but a little moment, right? For our light affliction, which is but for a moment, notice, is working for us. What is working for us? Our light affliction, right? Is working for us a more exceeding and eternal weight of glory. And then he says, while we do not look at the things which are seen, but at the things which are not seen. For the things which are seen, that's the present moment. The things that are seen are what? Are temporary, but the things which are not seen are what? Are eternal. So what does the Apostle Paul tell us? He says, listen, folks, don't worry about a little suffering now, a little affliction, going through the same experiences that Jesus went through. He says, this is actually rehearsal. This is a practice. And someday, it's all going to come to an end. If you suffer with Jesus, you will reign with Jesus. That's a divine promise. We can take it to the bank. Notice also Colossians chapter 1 and verse 27. This same idea. To them, God willed to make known what are the riches of the glory of this mystery among the Gentiles, which is Christ in you. When is Christ in you? Later or now? Now. Christ in you, the what? The hope of glory. So if Christ is in you now, what hope do you have? You have the hope of glory. Now let's go to Romans chapter 8 and verse 19. We're moving along the book of Romans chapter 8 because it has so many beautiful truths. In a moment, we're going to find the connection with creation. It says there in Romans 8 and verse 19, for the earnest expectation of the creation eagerly waits for the revealing of the sons of God. What is creation waiting for? Creation is waiting for the revealing of the sons of God. What does that mean, that creation is waiting for the revealing of the sons of God? Well, that little word that is translated revealing here is really the word apocalypse. In other words, creation is waiting for the apocalypse of the sons of God. You say, what does that mean, the apocalypse of the sons of God? It means the moment when the sons of God, we're going to notice in the succeeding context, the moment when the sons of God are transformed in their bodies and they move into Christ's glorious kingdom. The creation is waiting that moment. The unveiling of the sons of God, the apocalypse of the sons of God, if you please. By the way, the expression earnest expectation really means in the Greek to await with the head outstretched. To await with the head outstretched. Now, have you ever had the experience that you're waiting for someone to come and at an airport, for example, and you're standing there on the balcony and you want to see when they come out of the plane? What do? You stretch out your head to see if they're coming. You're anxious. It's an earnest expectation. That's what this is talking about. All creation is stretching out its head, awaiting the moment of redemption. In fact, notice Luke chapter 21 and verse 28. This is a very well-known verse. This chapter is talking about the signs of the second coming of Christ. And it says here, "Now when these things begin to happen," that is the signs, "look up and do what? And lift up your heads, for your what? For your redemption draweth nigh." See, there it is, the earnest expectation, sticking the neck out, just waiting for your hope to be fulfilled. All of creation is waiting for this moment. Now let's go to Romans chapter 8 and verse 20. This is a powerful verse. There are several things that we need to say about it. It says there, "For the creation was," let me stop there for a moment, "the creation was." Is this a past moment? Was? Yes. In fact, in the Greek, it is a punctiliar past. It happened at a specific moment in the past. So notice, "For the creation was," at a specific point in the past, what happened with it? It was what? Subjected. Notice, it was subjected. What does that mean? It was subjected. It means that somebody else what? Somebody else subjected creation. It did not subject itself. In other words, what happened to creation was not the fault of creation. It was the fault of someone else. And so it says, "For the creation was," at a specific point in the past, "subjected to" what? "To futility." What happened with creation at a certain point in the past? It was subjected by someone. To what? To futility. Now, allow me to give you some synonyms of what futility means. It means, and these are synonyms that the Greek lexicon gives, the Greek dictionary, it means aimlessness, frustration, vanity, meaninglessness, emptiness, purposelessness. In other words, creation was subjected at a moment past by someone to aimlessness, frustration, vanity, meaninglessness, emptiness, purposelessness. And now what does the verse say? What is the next expression? Not what? Not willingly. Is nature to blame for this? Is creation to blame for this? No. Somebody did something in the punctiliar past that led creation to futility, and it was not the will of creation that this happened. And so it says, not willingly, but because of him who subjected it Was there someone who subjected creation to futility? Absolutely. But was it really subjected to futility without hope? No, because the last part of the verse says that it was subjected in what? It was subjected in hope. In other words, the aimlessness, the purposelessness, the vanity that is taking place in creation is not going to end on a negative note, on a sour note, because it was subjected by this person in the past in hope. Now, who was this individual who subjected creation to futility, or to purposelessness, or to aimlessness, or to vanity, or to emptiness? It was actually a man called Adam. Notice Romans chapter 5 and verse 12. Romans chapter 5 and verse 12. It says there, therefore, just as through one man, sin entered the world, and death through sin, and thus death spread to all men, because all what? All sinned. Let me ask you, how was it that sin entered into the world and led creation to futility? It was through the sin of what? Of one man, and after he sinned, all of humanity also what? Also sinned. Now allow me to read you a very interesting statement that we find in our second textbook, Patriarchs and Prophets, page 62. This is a real sad statement. It makes me sad when I read it, because I can imagine what it must have been for Adam. You know, he lived in the Garden of Eden with Eve. Everything was perfect. Everything was beautiful. There was no suffering. There was no death. And then suddenly we have this. Once again, page 62. As they, that is Adam and Eve, witnessed in drooping flower and falling leaf the first signs of decay, Adam and his companion mourned more deeply than men now mourn over their dead. Did you catch that? Just according to this, from the drooping flower and the falling leaf, they mourned more than we mourn for our dead. Because they lived in a perfect world. Imagine what it must have been like for Adam to sacrifice those first animals for sin. It was terrible. She continues saying, the death of the frail, delicate flowers was indeed a cause of sorrow. But when the goodly trees cast off their leaves, the scene brought vividly to mind the stern fact that death is the portion of every living thing. You see, the sin of Adam and Eve impacted all of creation. You know, right before I came to the lecture tonight, my wife came to me. Actually, yesterday morning, just to give you a little context. Yesterday morning, my wife and I, we do yard work, and we were outside. And, you know, she wanted to rearrange some of the branches of a rose bush that runs across the top of a kind of a trestle type thing. And when she was moving it, she noticed that there was a bird's nest, but it was too late. And so she pushed the nest, and a little tiny bird, just a little baby bird, fell out of the nest. But interestingly enough, he got caught in the rose bush by his beak. And he was just hanging there. And my wife, you know, she called me urgently to come and rescue the little bird. And so I got the ladder, I came, I took the little bird, and I went up the ladder, of course, and I looked inside the nest, and there was another little bird there. And so I put that little bird next to the other one, and they were there. And a little bit later on, the mother came. We said, wow, this is so wonderful. And you say, well, this is a wonderful story. I wish I could tell you that the story ends this way. But right before I came here, my wife said that our cat, Gandhi, somehow got up there and killed the two little birds. Now, I don't know about you, but that really makes me suffer. Do you know that even God suffers when a bird falls out of a tree? You know, when I look at this cat that comes out here, you've probably seen this cat. You know, I have my class on Sabbath morning, and that cat comes and wants to be fed. I don't know whether it's just that she wants to be fed or she loves me. But anyway, probably a combination of both things. Because she comes and she lays down and I pet her, I pet her belly. And she's a real nice cat, real kind cat. But when you think that she sleeps outside every night, is that the way that God planned it? That she'd be dirty and starving if somebody doesn't feed her? Of course not. And by the way, if my wife had her way, we would have adopted this cat a long time ago. We used to have 7. 3 of them died. We still have 4. And we have a rat and we have a mouse. And I don't know what other kinds of animals we have in the house. Because my daughter, Jennifer, she was able to keep 2 of those cats we have now, which are adults. She was able to keep them under wraps in her bedroom for a whole month before I even knew that they were there. And one day, here comes running out these 2 little cats. I said, where did these come from? And then she told me the story of how she had adopted the 2 kittens. And of course, we have the 2. One of them is Gandhi, and the other one's name is Alien, believe it or not. But anyway, it wasn't God's plan that cats kill birds and that animals slaughter one another. It was Adam's sin that led all of creation to futility and to suffering and to sorrow and to death. Now let's go to Romans chapter 8 and verse 21. Romans chapter 8 and verse 21. It says here, because the creation itself also will be what? Not only will human beings, but it says the creation itself also will be delivered from the bondage of corruption into the glorious liberty of the children of God. What happens when the children of God enter into that glorious liberty? All of creation will what? All of creation will also itself be delivered from bondage. Are you looking forward to that day? Can you imagine the day when a lamb and a lion lie down together? Can you imagine when a child, like it says in Isaiah, picks up a poisonous snake and the poisonous snake doesn't do anything to the little child? That's the way things are going to be once again, like they were originally. Because when the children of God are restored, all of creation will also be restored. When Adam sinned, all of creation was subjected by Adam to futility. In Revelation 21 and verse 4, we have this wonderful verse about what that time will be like. The glorious moment when creation will be restored and redeemed by Jesus. It says there in Revelation 21 and verse 4, and God will wipe away every tear from their eyes. Are you looking forward to that day? You know, since I've been in this church, there's been a lot of tears, a lot of saints that have died in the Lord. And at funerals, there are a lot of tears. But I'll tell you what, there's hope. For those who have died in Christ, there is hope, because it says God will wipe away every tear from their eyes. There shall be no more death, nor sorrow, nor crying. There shall be no more pain. Isn't that wonderful? No more pain pills. The pharmacies will be out of business. No more hospital visits. No more HMOs. No more nurses. Elaine will be out of work. No more medical doctors. But there will be Bible teachers, because we'll tell the story of redemption in the faraway worlds. We'll explain what it means to be redeemed. And they'll hear it with their ears, and they won't be able to fully understand it because they have not gone through the experience. And it says there shall be no more pain, for the former things have passed away. And now notice verse chapter 8 and verse 22. For we know that the whole creation, what? Groans and labors with birth pangs together until now. What condition is creation in? It is groaning and moaning because it is having birth pangs. Let me ask you, Is childbirth a painful experience, those women who have been through it? It most certainly is. But is the end result worth it? Absolutely. Is creation going through pain and agony and suffering and travail now? It is. But someday it will enter the deliverance, the glorious deliverance, along with the children of God. Incidentally, as we look at the world today, all creation seems to be falling apart. Everything seems to be subject to death and to decay. Animals kill each other. Waterways are polluted. The air is poisoned. The ozone layer is destroyed. Natural disasters proliferate, like the tsunami. Incredible pictures. You know, I've never seen anything like that. It seemed like it was the days of Noah all over again. Accidents take place. Wars between nations, famines, diseases. All nature seems to be moving to disintegration and annihilation. Nature is groaning and is in travail, waiting for the moment of the redemption of God's people, because when God's people are redeemed, nature and creation will be redeemed along with them. Notice Romans chapter 8 and verse 23. Romans 8, 23. We apparently have a contradiction here with something that we studied before. Notice what it says in Romans 8, 23. Not only that, not only creation, not only is creation groaning, but we also, who have the first fruits of the Spirit, even we ourselves, what? Groan within ourselves, eagerly waiting for the adoption, the redemption of our body. Now, do you see the problem here? We already read that we have been adopted as God's children. But here it says that we're groaning and awaiting the moment of our what? Of our adoption, which is the redemption of our body. You say, how do you understand that we were adopted and yet we're eagerly groaning and waiting for the moment of our adoption, which is the redemption of our body? It's actually very simple to explain. You see, we have already been legally adopted by Jesus. If we receive Jesus as our Savior and as our Lord, His life stands in place of our lives. His death stands in place of our death. We have the first fruits of the Spirit. In other words, we have Jesus. We have the guarantee that someday Jesus is going to take us home. So the adoption ceremony, the legal papers have been signed. It's just a matter of Jesus coming to the orphanage and taking His children home. How about it? So we have been legally adopted. We have the first fruits of the Spirit. But we're just awaiting the moment when Jesus comes to take His children home. Praise the Lord. Allow me to read you some biblical passages about this glorious moment, the redemption of our body. You know, the Greeks could never buy this idea. The redemption of the body? Who wants a body to be redeemed? They said the soul, that's what really counts. Notice what Job had to say. Job 19, verses 25 to 27. Job 19, 25 to 27. Here Job says, "For I know that my Redeemer lives." Any connection with what we just studied? We're waiting for the what? For the redemption of our body. Job says, "I know that my Redeemer lives, and he shall stand at the last on the earth. And after my skin is destroyed, this I know, that in my flesh I shall see God, whom I shall see for myself, and my eyes shall behold, and not another." And now notice how my heart yearns within me. Was Job groaning for the moment of the redemption of his body? He most certainly was. And he says, "I know my Redeemer lives, and even though my skin and my body disintegrates," he says, "I know that I will very soon, someday, see God." 1 Corinthians 15, verses 50 to 55, describes this moment of the redemption of our body. And when our body is redeemed, all nature will be redeemed. The Apostle Paul says, now this I say, brethren, that flesh and blood cannot inherit the kingdom of God, nor does corruption inherit incorruption. Behold, I tell you a mystery. We shall not all sleep, but we shall all be changed in a moment, in the twinkling of an eye, at the last trumpet. For the trumpet will sound, and the dead will be raised incorruptible, and we shall be changed. For this corruptible must put on incorruption, and this mortal must put on immortality. So when this corruptible has put on incorruption, and this mortal has put on immortality, then shall be brought to pass the saying that is written, death is swallowed up in victory. O death, where is your sting? O Hades, where is your victory? You know, that's what God's people are going to sing when they come forth from the grave. They're actually going to say, O death, where is your sting? O Hades, or O grave, where is your victory? One of the texts which is my absolute favorite in Scripture, I have two or three that are really favorites, and this is one of them, Philippians chapter 3 and verses 20 and 21. It describes the same moment of the redemption of our body when actually Jesus is going to take his children home, the children that he legally adopted by what he did when he came to this world, by condemning sin in the flesh, by suffering our death, by living a perfect life. At this moment, he's actually going to take his people home. It says in Philippians 3, verse 20, for our citizenship is in heaven. Where is our citizenship? In heaven. From which we also, what does it say next? Eagerly wait. See, there's the same expression of Romans 8. Eagerly wait for whom? For the Savior, the Lord Jesus Christ, who will transform our lowly body that it may be conformed to his glorious body, according to the working by which he is able even to subdue all things to himself. Our body will be transformed into the likeness of his glorious body. Now here's the question. How can we be sure that this is true? How can we be sure that the moment is coming when Jesus is going to transform this lowly, corrupted, weak, mortal body into the likeness of his glorious body? Is this just some type of wishful thinking? The answer is no. You see, it says in Romans chapter 8 that God has given us the first fruits. Do you know what the first fruits is? Go with me to 1 Corinthians chapter 15 and verse 23. 1 Corinthians chapter 15 and verse 23. God has given us the first fruits. And this guarantees that what he has promised is going to take place. It says there in 1 Corinthians 15 verse 23, but each in his own order, Christ the first fruits, afterward those who are Christ's at his coming. Who is the first fruits? The first fruits is Jesus. Let me ask you, did Jesus go to the grave? He did. Did he come forth from the grave glorified? Yes. Because Jesus lives, we will what? We will live also. In other words, the resurrection of Jesus as the first fruits is really the security deposit. It is the down payment. It is the guarantee, if you please, that when he comes, we will go through his same experience. In other words, what he did in the past determines what he will do in the future. He's made the down payment. He is the first fruits. He went to the grave. He took the keys. He opened the grave from the inside. And he came out and said, I am the resurrection and the life. And therefore, we know that because he lives, we will also live though we die. This is wonderful news. Notice Ephesians chapter 1 and verses 13 and 14. Ephesians chapter 1 verses 13 and 14. Here we have the idea of the down payment. Do you know what the down payment is? It's the Holy Spirit. How does Jesus abide in us? Jesus abides in us through whom? through the Holy Spirit. So Christ is the first fruits, and He abides in our hearts through the Holy Spirit, and this gives us the guarantee that He's going to come through. By the way, do you think Jesus is going to lose His down payment? Do you think Jesus is going to lose His security deposit? Of course not. If He paid, He's going to take His people home. Notice Ephesians chapter 1, 13 and 14. In Him you also trusted, after you heard the word of truth, the gospel of your salvation, in whom also, having believed, now this is the key, having believed, you were what? Sealed with the Holy Spirit of promise, who is the what? Guarantee of our inheritance until the redemption of the purchased possession to the praise of His glory. What is the down payment or the deposit that Jesus has placed as a guarantee that someday we will get the lost possession? It is, according to this, the Holy Spirit. Jesus has put down the down payment. Notice Romans chapter 8 and verse 11. Romans chapter 8 and verse 11 bears this same idea. It says, but if the Spirit of Him who raised Jesus from the dead dwells in you, notice, if the Spirit that raised Jesus from the dead dwells in us, does that have any implications for us? Notice what it continues saying. He who raised Christ from the dead will also give life to your mortal bodies through His Spirit who dwells in you. In other words, this text says, if the Spirit that resurrected Jesus is in you, that same Spirit, very soon, if you should die, will what? Will resurrect you from the dead as well. And that's the reason why we shouldn't fear death. You know, some people are so afraid of death. Listen, if we're in Christ, we have no reason to fear death. And you know, actually, when people die in the Lord, you know, sometimes it's a good experience for them because they rest from their labors, according to what Revelation chapter 14 and verse 13 has to say. You know, the way some Christians behave at funerals makes me wonder. You know, they cry in Latin America particularly. I've seen some Adventists who have come and they've actually grabbed onto the, to the casket, and they don't want the casket to be buried. And the fact is that the person who died, you know that they died in Jesus. And so we don't have to fear, because the time of the redemption of our body, the glorious redemption of the sons of God, is coming. And by the way, when the glorious day of the resurrection comes, then creation will also be restored to its original condition. Let's go to Romans chapter 8 and verse 24. Romans chapter 8 and verse 24. Here the Apostle Paul says this, for we were saved in this hope. See, we were saved, that's past. In this hope, that's future. But now notice, but hope that is seen is not what? Is not hope. For why does one still hope for what he sees? In other words, if we were already in heaven, would we need hope? You know, if we're already in heaven, and I say, oh, I hope I get to heaven someday. Say, that's ridiculous. Because you don't have to hope for what already you have. You don't have to hope for that which you see. You hope for that which you cannot see. But I want you to notice that this hope is built upon a solid foundation of what Jesus has done and the fact that He has given us His Holy Spirit. Notice Romans chapter 8 and verse 25. Romans chapter 8 and verse 25. The Apostle Paul continues this idea of hope. He says, but if we hope for what we do not see, by the way, that's the future kingdom, the redemption of the body, but if we hope for what we do not see, we eagerly what? We eagerly wait for it with what? With perseverance. Do you know what that word perseverance is? It's the Greek word hupomone, which means enduring patience. It's the same word that is translated in Revelation 13, verse 9, and Revelation 14, verse 12. Here is the patience of the saints. In other words, it is a perseverance according to this. And so the Apostle Paul is saying, if we hope for what we do not see, which is the kingdom that is going to come, we eagerly wait for it with perseverance. In other words, we don't give up. We hang in there. No matter the trials and tribulations and sufferings and difficulties, we hang in there because Jesus has guaranteed it through giving us the down payment of His Holy Spirit. Finally, let's go to verses 29 and 32. Verses 29 and 32. It says here, for whom He foreknew, He also predestined to be conformed to the image of His Son. See, there's going to be a group of people who are going to be conformed to the image of Christ. That He might be the what? The firstborn among many brethren. Does Jesus have brothers and sisters? Does He? Yes. And I've mentioned this before. This is a marvelous thing. See, when I get baptized and I receive Jesus as my Savior, I become the brother or the sister of Jesus. And then Jesus comes to His Father and He says, Father, I have a new brother. I have a new sister. The Father says, oh, is that right? You have a new brother, a new sister? Well, if He's your brother and you're my son, then He's my son too. If she's your sister and you're her brother, then she also is my child. That's what Jesus meant when He said, I am the way, the truth, and the life. No man cometh unto the Father but by Me. We become brothers and sisters of Jesus, and through Jesus we become sons and daughters of God. And finally, verse 32, He who did not spare His own Son, but delivered Him up for us all. See, He did it for us all. What Jesus did was in our place. How shall He not with Him, that is with Jesus, also freely give us some things? Ah, thank you very much. Why, if He gave His own Son, and we're the brothers and sisters of Jesus, why will He not give us all things?
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2: Most of us have learned how much trouble we get into when we try to play God. Have you noticed that any time we go there, we make people angry? They perceive us as trying to rule them, and they rebel, especially if what we want clashes with their will. Often, though, we are more subtle than all that. We seek to gain their affection or do things for them so they're indebted. Other times, we feel genuinely entitled to give advice, and even try to force someone to do something for their own good. There are times when we go way out on the sea of advice while navigating our boat of self-righteousness. Our motive seems so pure. Of course, what we're forgetting is our own propensity as humans to see the outcome we think is best for us both. As someone once said, the perverse wish to hide a bad motive under a good one permeate society from top to bottom. Could it be that playing God perpetuates the original sin of Lucifer? His sin was wanting to be like God. But are we not doing the same thing as we exalt ourselves to lofty heights, thinking we know what's best for someone else? And if they don't follow our advice, do we not seek revenge? Or worse, we watch for their demise, pouncing on them, saying, I told you so. God Almighty does not force us to do anything. He loves us instead, providing for both the righteous and the wicked each day. Christ loved the sinners He encountered every day more than His own life. In fact, He died to give us a choice. Have we fallen into the trap of trying to force obedience? I'm not talking about parents who must make choices for their children. I'm speaking of all those other people in our lives that we're trying to change. That's the Holy Spirit's work, and I might add that He does a much better job than I do. Lord, let me show each one of your children the same pity, love, and compassion that you have shown me. Help me entrust them into your hands. I know that you have a plan for their life.
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0: Hello and welcome to 3ABN's Thursday Night Live. We're so glad that you have joined us this evening. You know, it is hard to believe that just over 1 week ago, those two major earthquakes hit the country of Venezuela. So this evening, we're talking about earthquakes and the end times, but also when you have tragedy, whether it's the earthquakes that we're going to be talking about tonight or any other tragedy in the world, it brings up the question of human suffering and also where is God in all of this? And are these signs of the end times? And what type of hope can we even find in this kind of stuff? So we're going to be talking about this in this 1 hour program this evening. Thank you for being part of our family. I have here around the table with me some dear 3ABN. I'm calling them just friends and family here of myself personally and Jill, but also the ministry of 3ABN. Pastor John Loma King, senior pastor of the Thompsonville Seventh Adventist Church, world evangelism director for 3ABN. Thank you for being here this evening.
1: Good to be able to be here to talk about a very relevant topic, especially in these times where a lot of people are going through pain, particularly as we focus on Venezuela and different parts of the world. What does it all mean? We're going to talk about that tonight.
0: Absolutely. No, thank you so much. I have Brother Luis, so good to have you here with us this evening, too. A lot of times, Luis, you're behind the scenes, but it's great to actually have you on the set with us this evening. Yeah.
2: Thank you for having me. This is a topic that hit home. I wasn't born in Venezuela, but I lived in Venezuela for many years, and my brothers were born in Venezuela, so I have a lot of family and friends in this country.
0: Yeah, and when you see a tragedy that strikes where you have family, friends, or where you live, that even brings it closer to home.
2: Yeah, absolutely.
0: But thank you, Luis, because, I mean, you wear many hats here at the Ministry of 3ABN. And, of course, you're a director, you're an editor, do many different things here at the ministry. Your family's here as well. So thank you so much for
2: you
0: and your family's ministry, Pastor John, you and Angie also. It's a blessing to be in ministry. I think about the reach of 3ABN. We can talk about these relevant topics and where is God and answer the questions from the Bible, from the Word of God. But, Luis, let's just talk about what happened, because if you've not been watching the news, you may be saying earthquakes. What do you mean just a few days ago? So what happened in Venezuela, Luis?
2: Well, what I heard, and of course, afterwards, I had to call some friends. I have to call some family. We have a chat with most of my brothers and other family. We always chat, and that chat went crazy one day. And then I started seeing pictures and things that happened in Venezuela. That's when I found out that we had not one, but two major earthquakes. One was 7.2 on the scale of Richter, and the second one was 7.5. And it was, I think, 37 seconds in between.
0: Wow. I mean, isn't that amazing? I mean, think about that, Pastor John. I mean, 7.2 is a huge earthquake.
1: Yeah.
0: And then to have a 7.5, you said 30-some seconds one after each other. I mean, that's kind of rare, I think, to have something like that.
1: Yeah, for something to even last that long, and then you think, okay, good, that's over. And then another one greater in magnitude comes after that. That's frightening.
0: Yeah, this happened June 24th, just a few days ago.
2: June 24th. And the majority of people didn't realize that it was actually two. They said it was about 7 seconds that the whole thing lasted. The first one and then the second one right away. But it is interesting because in some places they felt it closer because earthquake worked like a wave.
1: Yeah.
2: So they move.
0: Like a ripple of water.
2: Yeah, that's what the earth started moving. And the second was stronger than the first one. So the wave kind of in certain places were together. So two earthquakes moving together in all directions, left and right, forward, backwards, and up and down. So buildings could not stand that power. Many people, of course, it was during the day. A lot of people were working. A lot of people were at home. They didn't even have time to react. I mean, some people that were inside buildings, they in the lobby, they could run out, but people were in 10, 11 floor. It was
1: no chance.
2: Very difficult.
0: How many buildings do we know? I mean, I've heard numbers of like tens of thousands of buildings are either majorly damaged or
2: actually. We'd love to show.
0: Yeah, this shows
2: this got a map that the NASA they were sharing, and they kind of like point out how many buildings So if you can see, this is Venezuela, the whole country.
0: Okay.
2: And we're moving into Caracas. And I was explaining to you before that Caracas is kind of like a valley.
0: Mm-hmm. And you lived in Caracas when you
2: were? That's where, yeah, I lived in Caracas for about 10 years.
0: Mm-hmm.
2: So as you can see, if you see red, that means those buildings in Caracas were affected.
0: All those in red?
2: In red. But this is Caracas. Now, La Guaira is what the airport is. And Caracas is a valley, so they have mountains. The other side of those mountains is La Guaira. And they're talking about, and we'll see, this is the airport. And you see all those buildings in red were affected. They're talking about 60,000. Do we have the map and the and
0: yeah,
2: the screen?
0: I can see it. Yeah, I can see it. Yep.
2: All those buildings around the airport were affected by the earthquake. And if you continue through the coast, is just destruction after destruction. I mean, 60,000 buildings. And the red means it was either destroyed or extremely damaged.
0: Which means they'll probably have to tear the buildings down because they're just so structurally
2: and
0: damaged.
2: Wow. And the thing is, many people, they have to leave their houses. They could even go back to their apartment to take things out because the buildings are unstable, so dangerous to go. Mm-hmm. So many people, you know, ended up homeless in few seconds because they couldn't go back to their places.
0: Yeah, wow. I mean, when you see that map, Pastor John, I mean, that is really, I mean, that's amazing devastation. When you see all of that outlined in red like that,
2: yeah.
0: I mean, that's huge. I mean, that's just block after block, or I don't know what, is it would be miles, that beach to there,
2: yeah,
0: the airport,
2: basically.
0: Miles.
2: Mm-hmm.
0: Mm-hmm. And you were saying before the program that even the airport, because I've seen some videos, but I'm not always recognizing exactly what I'm seeing, you know, that's online because of the disaster.
2: See,
0: but
2: the airport was and this is,
0: too.
2: Yeah, this is, well, I showed the airport.
0: Mm-hmm.
2: There was a lot of people, of course, traveling, and, mm-hmm. and they took video, and you can see how,
0: mm-hmm.
2: I mean, it came down. I heard that there was an airplane that was taking people deported out of the United States
0: mm-hmm.
2: into Venezuela, and they landed right before.
0: Wow.
2: And when they were coming into the airport, a lot of part of the buildings just collapsed on top of them. So a lot of people die.
0: Mm.
2: It was.
0: I know that the death toll they're saying is, you know, just in several thousand, the official, but I know that they're expecting the count to go, you know, because there's so many missing.
1: 40,000 people
0: are
1: still unaccounted for.
2: Yes. Yeah, they say more or less about 2,300 people
0: dead.
2: But they're talking about 50,000 remain mm-hmm. missing.
0: So, Luis, are you getting any connection then from, like, the local Seventh-day Adventist Church there or anything was going on? Because I know I'm hearing a lot of, you know, the Seventh-day Adventist Church and, of course, other entities, charities going in to help. Because, I mean, this is just a major devastation. But what about the local church? Any word from them?
2: The Inter-American Division put a communication in their website, and they say they have about 300, 400 people that have died mm-hmm. that they know from the church.
0: Wow.
2: But there are hundreds missing still mm-hmm. that they don't mm-hmm. they don't have. So ADRA is working, is putting a lot of people in, you know, to help
0: mm-hmm.
2: The rescue, to help the people that are, you know, because when you have no home, you have no food. And so the church is working hard to help with everything that is happening in Venezuela right now.
0: So going back to your family then, because I know, of course, you lived there, you said, for 10 years, but your family, they're all accounted for.
2: They're all fine.
0: Praise God.
2: I know that of somebody that got stuck in, and I think it's the 8th floor of her building. But they were able to get out. And she suffered minors because she has challenges with her health.
0: Yes.
2: And that's another thing you have to think. Hospitals, you know, mm-hmm. many places that, how do you do if you're in a hospital bed mm-hmm. to get out? But my friends, I called several friends mm-hmm. to make sure that they were okay. They said they were okay.
0: Mm-hmm.
2: So thank God.
0: Yeah. No, I mean, there's a lot of things that are affected when you have something like this, from the power, the hospitals, the way to treat people. I mean, just trying to get around because buildings have collapsed into streets. There's so much that goes into that. And then the possibility of disease spreading because you don't have good sanitation and everything like that. It's a big deal.
2: Yeah.
1: I wonder if any hospitals were affected by it, because you would think in a city that size.
2: Mm-hmm. Well, the city itself didn't get damaged too much.
1: Okay.
2: And so big hospitals are in the middle of Caracas.
1: Mm-hmm. Praise God.
2: And didn't suffer much as La Guaira.
0: Mm-hmm.
2: But La Guaira is not only, just a lot of houses and buildings, but is the coast. So a lot of hotels. That's why I heard that a lot of Americans, you know, mm-hmm. are missing still.
0: Correct.
2: Because all the coast is full of hotels and different places. So. And it was very much affected.
1: Yeah, the liquefactor.
0: Yes.
1: When you're building that close to the coast, you're going to get that sand.
2: Yeah.
1: And as you talked about, describe that with your hand so people could watch, people that are watching, because you said sometimes it goes this way, but then...
2: Yeah. Well, earthquakes, and not that I'm an expert, but I've been watching so many videos, and somebody was explaining earthquake goes this way, but it also goes...
0: Yes.
2: This way. They say that in La Guaira, that displacement, and the displacement means it moves one way or another. They talk about 2 meters, so that means
0: 6 feet,
2: probably more than 6 feet that it moved.
0: That's
2: so a building cannot stand mm-hmm. that kind of movement, and it was two, not one.
1: Right. Yeah. Mm. Two back-to-back, 7-2 and 7-5, with all that movement, that's a lot.
0: And I've seen some security footage that, that's showing people walking like sidewalks, and it's like literally they're thrown to the ground, which is amazing. That's tremendous power, right? Because the earth is moving so much, they just can't even hardly stand up.

0: those that are in Venezuela that have loved ones there. It brings up a question, you know, where is God in all of this?
1: Mm-hmm.
0: That's an, to me, an automatic human question. Like, okay, God could have stopped it, right?
1: Mm-hmm.
0: Couldn't he have? Right. Yes, he
1: so,
0: could have.
1: So when you think of, let's just kind of expand the picture.
0: Okay.
1: You know, a lot of times when an event occurs, time stops on that line. You know, they say at 9:23 a.m., earthquake hit Venezuela. Well, there was 9:22 a.m. There was 9:21 a.m. There was nothing happening in Venezuela for probably decades that of that magnitude. Then all of a sudden, that time frame comes and hits that country. And at that moment, people tend to ask the question, where was God? Well, I'll go back to 9/11 when New York City had the World Trade Center incident. God was the same place he was on September 10th. Same place on September 12th. The question is, why does it happen at all? Rather than why do earthquakes happen? Why did this happen in Venezuela? We go back through human history. Earthquakes are, you know, innumerable. They are chronicled. And what we talked about today is one of the reasons, well, I'll just talk about the frequency of it. One of the reasons why it seemed there's so many earthquakes is we all know that many of you probably, my wife has an app. Whenever there's an earthquake, her app goes off. Beep, beep. Mm-hmm. But she set it for 5.0 and above. Now, many years ago, I had one. I just left it wide open, and the phone was vibrating all day long because you get twos, threes, 3.5, 4, and those are not registering as a grand event. We were sleeping here. I'll just kind of give you an example. Here in southern Illinois, I experienced my first earthquake, and I lived in California 18 years and never experienced one. Why does it happen? The Lord said in John 16:33, in this world you will have tribulation. You know, Romans 6:23. The wages of sin is death. But Romans 5:12, because of Adam's sin, death spread to all men, and humanity and suffering has been a lot of humanity for thousands of years. So in all of these, when we ask the question, where was God? He said, in this world you will have tribulation, but that's not what ends. But be of good cheer. I've overcome the world. And when you look at this, it's going to, you know, disaster is a temporary thing. Suffering is a temporary thing. Revelation says, Revelation chapter 21, and God will wipe away all tears from their eyes, and there will be no more death, neither sorrow nor crying, neither shall there be any more pain. There are Christians that died. There are people that did not know God that died. One of the things that's about us, we don't know each person's record. We don't know where they stand with God or where they don't stand with God. Now, in Scripture, you find there's sometimes that disaster came as a result of humans' outright rebellion against God, Sodom and Gomorrah.
0: Yeah, so punishment from God.
1: Right, as a direct rebellion against God, not an arbitrary, oh, I don't hate God.
0: What about the flood?
1: The flood came at the end of a generation, the Bible says, their thoughts were only evil continually. So that came as a direct judgment of God. But generally speaking, earthquakes, fires, flood, disaster, it's not God sending these. But when Jesus talked about them in Matthew chapter 24, he said there will be famines and pestilences and earthquakes in various places. But then he said, these are the beginning of sorrows, but the end is not yet. So we're seeing when these happen in a cumulative way, and that's the key, because how many earthquakes have there been? I think we would lose count if we decided to just go back to the time they recorded them. We could go back to the Lisbon earthquake and say, well, at that time, it was the biggest earthquake in history. But I think there was an earthquake that happened, I think, around 2006 or not sure the exact year. But there was an earthquake that happened in the sea, and the tsunami from that.
0: Yeah, I think 2004 was it?
1: But
0: yeah.
1: And the tsunami took over 300,000 lives.
0: Yes.
1: Compared to only, sounds crazy to say only, but 60,000 people died in the Lisbon earthquake.
0: Mm.
1: So the magnitude, but what we're seeing as Jesus talked about, he's talking about not so much the occurrence of a disaster, but when he said the cumulative effect. Wars, rumors of wars, nation rising against nation, famines, pestilence, earthquakes. We're living in the generation where this is a cumulative.
0: Mm-hmm.
1: There are wars and rumors of wars, nations rising against nation, kingdom against kingdom. There are famines and pestilences. And now, with the rim of fire, earthquakes are happening everywhere.
0: Mm-hmm.
1: So the cumulative effect has the impact of what Jesus intended. He said, when you see all these things, Luke chapter 21, he's saying, you're closer to the end now because of the cumulative effect, not just an earthquake here and an earthquake there.
0: Mm-hmm.
1: But God is not the one that sinned.

0: disease. The story of Job.
1: Mm-hmm.
0: Okay?
1: Yeah, that's a good example.
0: Job, God didn't send any of those, but Job thought he did.
1: Mm-hmm.
0: He said, though he slay me, yet will I trust him. But God didn't send any of those disasters.
1: Right.
0: You find also the instance of Elijah, when there was lightning, thunder, and an earthquake. And three times the Bible says, the Lord was not on the earthquake. He was not on the thunder. He was not on the lightning.
1: Mm-hmm.
0: Where was he? That still, small voice.
1: Yeah.
0: So not all the time do we contribute those to God, but there are judgments that are coming that will come from Almighty God for human rebellion. But these things are just, I put them in the category of, this is the lot we are all experiencing. You know, it could be something completely different. You mentioned something that I want you to talk about here, because there are people that were just arrived in Venezuela. That is just so tragic. Talk about that.
2: Yeah, actually, well, I heard of the whole airplane, but one case, he's still alive, but he doesn't have legs anymore. And you think about, you know, you in the right, in the wrong place, in the wrong time. And I guess many people ask the question, you know, why me, or, you know, why Venezuela? Of course, many people talk about judgment. Other people talk, well, Venezuela has gone too far.
1: Mm.
2: But, you know, we don't know the reason when. I always wanted to mention that in 2025, around the world, there were 695,000 earthquakes.
1: Wow. Say that again.
2: In the world.
0: 695,000
2: earthquakes in 2025.
1: Yeah.
0: And that's in this age of monitoring.
1: Yes, correct.
0: Because in some ages they happen and nobody even knew. They just show up. What happened to the town? Mm-hmm. Nobody knew about it.
1: Mm-hmm.
0: But that shows you. And so the cumulative effect is what Jesus talked about. You will hear of, because the disciples ask, tell us, when will these things be, and what will be the sign of your coming and of the end of the age?
1: Mm-hmm.
0: So we're living, that word cumulative is a, you know, it's a tongue twister.
1: Mm-hmm.
0: When you begin to see them all happening simultaneously together,
1: mm-hmm.
0: these are birth pangs.
1: Mm-hmm.
0: But the other thing I want to point out also is the words of Christ. These are signs. The Lord allows these for us to remember our frailty. Our frailty. Where do we find hope? In times like these, when these untimely disasters occur, these are the times where we look to the Lord and recognize these are the days that we remember. We are frail. There's nothing we can do outside of our hope in Christ.
1: So you're saying then we're asking, where is God? God is the same yesterday.
0: He never changed.
1: Today, right, and for tomorrow, forever. So nothing changed with God.
0: Nothing changed with
1: God. I believe, though, the question that is always, it seems to me, that keeps coming up as well, could God not have stopped it? He could have.
0: Right.
1: We know that. He's all-powerful. He can do anything, right?
2: Yeah.
1: God can do anything. So if God can stop it, okay, why didn't he?
0: Mm-hmm.
1: But then also, you see them, I've seen just emotional videos of people, rescuers pulling people out of the rubble.
0: Mm-hmm.
1: I mean, I can only imagine being in there. Some of them have been in for days.
0: Mm-hmm.
1: You were telling me about someone that had been in for multiple days, shouldn't even have been alive, but somehow survived. They pulled them out. I mean, it's a miracle
0: little boy,
1: story.
0: They've been there 6 days. Little
1: without
0: boy,
1: food or
0: rescue,
1: water.
0: Rescue.
1: I mean, phenomenal.
0: They said he was amazingly
1: in good
0: condition
1: mm-hmm.
0: for not having water or any kind of things of life for 6 days.
1: Yeah. So how do we answer the question then when someone is rescued
0: mm-hmm.
1: but the other person is not, and they are found dead?
0: Right.
1: How do we answer that? How would you answer that? Both of you, one of you, how do you answer that when you say, okay, I've been praying, because you've got a loved one that's praying for the rescue.
0: Right.
1: Oh, thank you, God. They survived. Mm-hmm. You've got a mother over here praying for her baby, and they find him dead.
0: Right.
1: So how do you answer that?
2: Pastor is the authority in the Bible, but I think, and you mentioned, you know, we don't know the condition of that person at the moment.
0: We don't
2: that,
0: know.
2: That they die. But if you see it from the perspective of Paul say to live is God, but mm-hmm. to die is gain.
1: Mm-hmm.
2: But of course, for us is, you know, as a human, we want our family with us. And so we don't know sometimes if we're gaining but not being in this earth anymore.
1: Mm-hmm.
2: I have the experience of my mother was sick for a long time. And for a long time, she wanted to die.
1: Because she was so
2: sick. And we don't know how, you know, and that's exactly the questions that we wonder is why she was still alive, wanting to be dead, and why all the people that want to be alive die. But we don't know the condition. We don't, only God knows if we were ready, if that was the time for us to be on this earth and time for us to go rest, because many other things are going to happen later that are going to be worse. And I always think that people that are alive at the end of the time are going to suffer a lot more than what being suffering now.
1: So really, Luis, it comes down to a trust in God, right? As a Christian.
2: Yes.
1: Okay. As a Christian, we can trust in God.
2: And it's so an opportunity. And it's an opportunity for people to know about God when these things happen.
1: So that brings another question, but go ahead and...
0: Let me go ahead and respond to that, because you know, I'm glad you mentioned Paul, because when you mentioned Paul, right away, it activated Romans 8 for me. The Apostle Paul, when you look at what we go through in this life, the tragedies are just too numerous to even start chronicling. Paul says in Romans 8, verse 18, "For I consider that the sufferings of this present time are not worthy to be compared with the glory which shall be revealed in us. For the earnest expectation of the creation, eagerly waiting for the revelation of the sons of God, for the creation," now he's talking about what happened because of Adam's sin, "for the creation was subject to futility, not willingly, but because of him who subjected it in hope. Because the creation itself also will be delivered from the bondage of corruption." So creation itself got corrupted. You know, before Adam's sin, trees were not dying. Animals were not afraid of humanity. All these things came in as a result of Adam's sin. But then he brings out something else. And this is where we people sometimes think, wow, you know, what kind of God is this when it comes to God is just, but we live in an unjust world. We live in a world filled with sin and suffering and sorrow and crying. But Paul says, when we look at these things, in all these things, we are more than conquerors. Mm-hmm. Now he points out something. Well, is a disaster able to break your connection to God? Listen to what he says. For I am, Romans 8:38, "For I am persuaded that neither death nor life, nor angels, nor principalities, nor powers, nor things present, nor things to come." That's disasters in the past, disasters in the future, operations that didn't work out. Somebody went through the surgery but died in the recovery. We had a church member that went through that. We spent an hour or so with her on the phone, 2 hours with her visiting. Oh, it's just, the doctor said, it's just going to be a basic procedure. I'm going to get a valve put in and I'll be okay. She called, "Hey, I made it through the surgery." We got a call the next day. The valve ruptured. She didn't. She made it through the surgery, but died in the recovery. But notice what he says. "For I am persuaded that neither death nor life, nor angels, nor principalities, nor powers, nor things present, nor things to come, nor height, nor depth, nor any other created thing shall be able to separate us from the love of God, which is in Christ Jesus our Lord." I've said to people that have said, "Why did my mother die?" You know, the wages of sin is
1: death.
0: Death for everyone. That's the first death. Jesus did not come to prevent us from going in the grave. He came to make sure we can come out.
1: So see, this is a key point, Pastor, because you said for everyone.
0: Everyone.
1: Because some people say, aha, so they were a crook. That's why they died. The wages of sin, they died. So, but no, for everyone. It's the
0: everyone.
1: Which, that's a key point right there. It's the wages of Adam and Eve's sin.
0: Everyone. Matthew 5:45. He makes the sun rise on the evil and on the good and sends a rain on the just and on the unjust. If you're standing on the corner, there's a criminal about to pull off a crime and it's 80 degrees, he feels the temperature like you do. If it starts raining, he gets wet like you do. That's the kind of world we're living in. God is not picking and choosing, well, I'm going to kill him and save you. All the hope that we have is based on the choice we make in the midst of these disasters. So here's what people said now. Well, this is what many people might say. Wow, I'll tell you about one member we have now. He said when the COVID hit, he had left the Lord many, many years before that, and he heard that the government had no answer. The world had no answer. People were dying. And he said, if I cannot find answers in the world, who's going to have answers for my salvation? He turned his heart back to the Lord. And unfortunately, the many years he had turned away from God, he had disenfranchised family members. But he said, now I have hope because I see where the world is headed. But even if I die, I know that I will come forth in the resurrection.
1: Yep.
0: So as Luis said, we don't know the conditions of lives.
1: We don't.
0: My brother's wife died when she was 34 years old from something as simple as cancer on her foot that spread throughout her body, left a 9-year-old daughter.
1: Yep.
0: But she said, before she died, the Lord knew that if he healed me, I might go back out on the world. She says, don't worry about me. I'm going to go to sleep. And I'll see you in the morning.
1: Wow.
0: So those are those hopeful things. And we never know why it happens, but we do have hope in the midst of all of that.
2: I think we forget what is promised to us in the future.
0: Yes.
2: And we live attached to this earth. And we think that this is it. I mean, not everybody says it. But everybody, a lot of people live like this is it.
1: That's true.
2: You know, we fight, we work hard to have a house, to have a car, and sometimes people don't even pay attention to their kids because they say, I have to work, I have to get the things that I need. But we think on this earth like this is it.
1: Very temporal.
2: We know, and I hope we live the way that we know that there's a better place. And when do we go to that better place? And how do we go? Like, if I want to go to that better place now, I have to die and wait for resurrection. So for me, it will become a second.
1: Moment. That's right.
2: It will become a second. And I think it's hard to understand that this disaster happened a lot of times because of the mercy of God. Because he needs to bring people to be aware on the times that we are living, on the things that he won for us, and make us forget because... somebody was saying, not exactly on disaster, but like, we have many problems, but when we are sick, we have only one.
0: That's right.
1: That's a good point.
2: Right?
1: Yes, you're right.
2: Because nothing else matters.
1: Yeah.
2: I saw people on rescuing. They didn't care about who was in the rubble. They just heard a voice, and they just want to save that person.
0: That's right.
2: So... things, when it changed that suddenly, then you start asking questions. And that's the opportunity for God to tell people, you know, I am looking for you.
1: Yeah.
2: You know, I'm waiting for you. This earth is not what I intended to be for you. I have a better place. I have a better future. And that's how we have to see. And, of course, for us, we have to take the opportunity to help.
1: Yeah, that's right.
2: To help, not necessarily to preach, but to help. So people can see that, you know, God has a better way and a hope.
1: Yeah.
2: A hope for a better life.
1: Yeah, amen. And when you're saying helping too, Luis, you're saying as in what we can obviously pray for the people of Venezuela. And I know some like Gideon Rescue who've actually been to 3ABN. I know they're down there along with like ADRA and many other whether the Seventh-day Adventist or not, are down there trying to help because this is a major disaster down there. But what about if somebody wants to actually support, actually financially, the work that's going on? I was maybe through the Inter-American Division probably is one way that they could probably help send funds there. Obviously through Gideon Rescues there. There's many different ways. You can just reach out to us here at 3ABN and we can give that contact information on how you can actually help and support if you feel like you need to financially to go and, or if you can't go, to be able to actually help the work that's going on. Because this is going to be a long, ongoing process for sure there in Venezuela.
0: I'm glad you brought that up because we do have one of the things that our church has on a world scale. We have, there's Red Cross, there's also ADRA, that in times like these, you know, Adventist Development and Relief Agency, relief in times like this, there are pockets around the world where they descend on that. I saw on one of the news reports, one of the firefighters there on the back of his shirt says Los Angeles Fire Department.
1: Oh, wow.
0: People are flying from all over
1: all
0: the world.
1: All over the world, yeah.
0: But these are the times, and I'm glad you mentioned this, these are the times where sometimes all the things that people have built up, they put all their hopes in it, finally got a nice car, nice house. We had a gentleman in our church in New York City years ago. When his mother passed away, he got a house, he inherited, got a ton of money for it because it really appreciated. Left the church, and he said, the church is for only people that can't do better.
1: Oh, my.
0: He moved to Miami, Florida. Do you remember Hurricane Hugo?
1: Mm-hmm, yes.
0: His house got wiped out. He's back in the church.
1: Oh, wow.
0: The Lord wanted to save that man.
1: Yep.
0: He put all of his hope in his house, his money, all the things that he had. When his house got wiped out, he realized the church is not for those who can't do better. Mm-hmm. The church is for those who want better.
1: Mm-hmm.
0: See, the world, you could be wealthy, but wealthy people die too.
1: Mm-hmm.
0: People with great we might look at the statistics and realize many very wealthy people died in this disaster.
1: Oh, I'm sure.
0: As well as many poor people. Mm-hmm. There's no difference when you're carrying that casket. Nobody says this person is wealthy, this person is poor. And when you're rescuing somebody, they don't say, I'll help you if you're wealthy. All of a sudden, basic things of life, I just want to help.
1: Mm-hmm.
0: And this awakens in some people, they ignore their neighbors, but now disaster said, wait a minute, my neighbor is important to me now.
1: Mm-hmm.
0: I know he was home, I want to help him. It changes our perspective on life, and I'm glad you brought that out.
1: Yeah. Mm-hmm.
0: It recalibrates the things that are more important than just possessions.
1: Mm-hmm.
0: Because there are people that have great houses, but they may have never made it out of that business that day.
1: So yeah, no, I agree, because it is a good wake-up call for us, because a tragedy can strike in our neighborhood
0: anywhere.
1: In the next second, for all we know, right? So just like it hit Venezuela. So we need to be ready at any moment, because we don't know when our life can either end or be totally changed. So that's a good point.
0: Like out west, there's we were just in Oregon recently.
1: Mm-hmm.
0: The fire danger was extreme. When we took off from the airport, they said there are 87,000 acres burning in Utah. And when we were arriving in Dallas, we saw this long smoke trail, maybe about halfway into the flight. They said, yep, that's Utah. It's just the fire trail just going towards the west. Zero contained.
1: Mm.
0: They showed all the houses being destroyed.
1: Yeah.
0: People that have beautiful homes was reduced to ashes.
1: Mm-hmm.
0: And they say, I'm just glad I made it out alive.
1: Yeah, yeah.
0: So it's unfortunate when disaster hits, earthquakes. Some people don't make it out. But God is just. I want to understand that. I want you to be very clear about that. God does not bring these disasters, but sometimes he allows them to awaken our reality that this is not it.
1: Mm-hmm. So then we've transitioned already into the character of God.
0: Mm-hmm.
1: Because you were talking about Romans chapter 8, nothing can separate us from the love of God.
0: Nothing.
1: 1 John 4 talks about God is love. Because, I can hear someone at home right now saying, aha, see, this proves my point. These disasters like this and all these people and kids and people dying and the wars that are happening. I told you God's not love. This is the reason why I don't believe in God, because of all this. God is not love. There's no way God of love can allow this kind of human suffering to take place. So how would you answer that person, Pastor John? Because I'm sure there's someone right now that's tuning in saying, nah, I don't believe this. So how would you answer that?
0: John 10:10. You know probably by
1: heart. I do.
0: The thief does not come except to steal,
1: kill,
0: earthquakes, disasters,
1: destroy.
0: Fires, floods, steal, kill, and destroy. That's exactly what we're talking about.
1: So Satan's the culprit.
0: Thank you. We don't often look at him as the culprit. None of these evils would occur had this planet not been affected by evil. When Adam sinned, he opened the door. And the Bible says, by one man sin entered the world, and death through sin, and thus death spread to all, Romans 5:12.
1: Oh, yeah.
0: Death spread to all, so everybody is subject to death. The wealthy, the poor, everybody in one case or the other. There's some people that have never done anything nefarious like alcohol or drugs, and all of a sudden they come up with terminal cancer. You think,
1: why?
0: This guy never even ate meat. How'd you get terminal cancer? We had a good friend of ours that lives in a community where the power lines were going overhead two blocks away from his house. And statistically, they said these multiple high voltage lines emit rays, or I'm using a different word, the emission from it affects the chemistry of the body.
1: Mm-hmm.
0: And they discovered, you know what? One went right over his house, and this man was affected by that. His wife got breast cancer.
1: Oh, yeah.
0: He got cancer and he died because of that situation. How do you explain that?
1: Correct.
0: None of these things can separate us from God's love.
1: That's right. And finish the last part of John 10:10.
0: Right. The thief does not come except to steal, to kill, and to destroy.
1: But
0: Jesus says, but I have come that they might have life.
1: Praise God.
0: And that they might have it more abundantly. So as sad as these moments are, we look forward to the coming of Christ with hope, and hope does not disappoint. Paul also says, if in this life, if we had hope only in this life, we will be of all men most miserable. So there are people that, Psalm 73, I want to go there and share with you. This is the most powerful illustration.
1: It's hard for me to read the small print on my Bible, so you might be able to read it off your iPad, Luis. I'm not sure, but you said
0: Psalm 73.
1: Okay.
0: This is a situation here where a young man by the name of Asaph, he had one of these moments. And I want, if you have your Bibles, go to Psalm 73. This is the most beautiful picture, because Asaph asked the same question. Why does it seem like the wicked people prosper and people that don't have much just are getting worse and worse? I'm going to read the whole thing and I'll go quickly.
1: Psalm 73.
0: Psalm 73, verse 1. He said, and I'm reading from the New King James Version. He says, truly God is good to Israel, to such as are pure in heart. But as for me, now he's going to switch. As for me, my feet had almost stumbled. My steps had nearly slipped. For I was envious of the boastful when I saw the prosperity of the wicked. For there are no pangs in their death, but their strength is firm. They are not in trouble as other men, nor are they plagued like other men. Therefore pride serves as their necklace. Violence covers them like a garment. Their eyes bulge with abundance. They have more than heart could wish. They scoff and speak wickedly concerning oppression. They speak loftily. They sit their mouth against heaven, and their tongue walk through the earth. Therefore his people return here, and waters of a cup full are drained by them. And they say, how does God know? Is there knowledge in the Most High? Behold, these are the ungodly, watch this, who are always at ease. They increase in riches. Surely, and now watch, he says, look at how well the wicked are doing. And then he says in verse 13, surely I have cleansed my heart in vain and washed my hands in innocence. For all day long I have been plagued and chastened every night. And then he says in verse 15, if I had said I will speak thus, behold, I would have been untrue to the generations of your children. So at this point, he's saying, I just can't understand it. Why does God seem so unjust? Why do people that have so much don't know God? They don't have any issues. But now, can you see it, Greg?
1: Well,
0: you want to read the very next part?
1: Do
0: you see it, Louise? Look at the next. Then he says, verse 16, when I thought how to understand this, what did he say?
1: It was too painful.
0: It was too painful for me. And watch this. So God picks up the curtain. Until I went into the sanctuary of God, then I understood their end. Surely you set them in slippery places. You cast them down to destruction. Oh, how they are brought to desolation as in a moment. They are utterly consumed with terror. As a dream when one awakes, so, Lord, when you awake, you shall despise their images. Thus my heart was grieved, and I was vexed in my mind. I was so foolish and ignorant. I was like a beast before you. Nevertheless, I am continually with you. You hold me by my right hand. You will guide me with your counsel, and afterward receive me into glory. Whom have I in heaven but you? And there is none upon the earth I desire beside you. And he's going to end here. My flesh and my heart fail, but God is the strength of my heart and my portion forever. For indeed, those who are far from you shall perish. You have destroyed all those who desert you for harlotry. But, verse 28, read that, Greg.
1: But it is good for me to draw near to God. I have put my trust in the Lord God, that I may declare all thy works.
0: So he said, it didn't make sense to me until God said, wait a minute, wait a minute. That's not how it is. That's not really how it is. You only see the bad, but I want to show you the other side of this. And so we are living in a world, we just see the bad. But Paul says, once again, the sufferings of this present time are not worthy to be compared to the glory that shall be revealed. In this world, there's death and sorrow and crying, and you know, that happens every day. And we'll see this Venezuela. 2004 was the 300,000 lives in the Pacific. It's a plane that disappeared. It's
1: wars,
0: a child.
1: Wars.
0: It's wars.
1: Yeah.
0: It's a
1: famine.
0: You know, famine. It's a kid. Oh, a terrible story. It's one kid whose parents were missing, and somebody took him in and raised him and finally turned his life around. And at 15 years old, when he was graduating early because he really applied himself, he was so excited that he did well, got all straight A's. On his way home from school to tell his parents he got straight A's, hit by a car and killed.
1: Wow. Yeah. Why? Right?
0: Yes, your question.
1: Yeah.
0: That young boy, his life was turned around.
1: Yeah.
0: He knew the Lord.
1: He did.
0: The Lord said, wait a minute, this young man is safe to save.
1: Mm-hmm.
0: If he continues in this track, maybe he'll go in a different direction. One thing I remember Pastor Henry Wright said, God knows when we are safe to save.
1: Mm.
0: So we can't say that all those people that died are lost.
1: Or saved.
0: We don't know.
1: Nope.
0: That's what the sovereign God knows.
1: Mm-hmm.
0: But the suffering is something that we all experience
1: mm-hmm.
0: on different levels, different scales.
1: Mm-hmm.
0: But when it happens to you, it's major.
1: Mm-hmm.
0: Yeah.
1: So Luis, I know earlier we were talking about like the trust in God, you know, the faith in God. How do we as Christians still trust God and have faith in God when, let's say, a loved one actually did pass away from, let's say, the earthquake, or we other have other tragedy, like you were, you know, watching and talking about some of your family has suffered with some health challenges. How do we still have faith in God in spite of everything then? How would someone approach that? How do we know that he's faithful and true?
2: Well, I think, you know, the first thing is we have to be humble.
1: Mm-hmm.
2: In front of God.
1: Wow.
2: And
1: yeah.
2: even when we try to ask questions, because we don't know anything.
0: We don't know.
2: It's like, we don't know anything. We don't know anything that is out of, but we know what God says. And he said that I have good plans for you. You know, I want you to be happy.
1: Mm-hmm.
2: But in this earth, many people would never find happiness. And that's what we have to understand.
1: Mm-hmm.
2: Is like, even us as a Christians, you know, many people think that when you're a Christian, you have a perfect life. And,
1: mm-hmm.
2: and you know, unfortunately, many Christians pretend to be the happiest people on earth. And we fail to say that our happiness is in our hope. Not in the life we live in on earth.
1: That's excellent.
0: Say that again.
1: Yes.
0: Our happiness is what?
2: Is on the hope we have.
0: That's right.
2: And not in the life we live in as
1: mm-hmm.
2: on this earth. So our trust has to be on living up to God,
1: mm-hmm.
2: that he is faithful, his justice, and he know what he's doing.
1: Yeah.
2: Mm-hmm. Unfortunately, and we would like him to tell us, call us on the phone, hey, we're going to do this because of this. No, we don't know why,
1: no.
2: but God knows.
1: Mm-hmm.
2: And he wants our happiness. It's like, I always, you know, compare this to a whole week of hard work and a weekend of vacation.
1: That's a good, okay, I like that illustration, you know, yes.
2: It's like, yep. we mm. do that on earth.
1: Yep.
2: A lot of people work almost a whole year to have a week or two of vacation. But when we think about when we think about God, we kind of backwards, you know. We
1: do.
2: We see that our vacation is never gonna get here or is not here. Mm-hmm. So let's just have fun and let's enjoy this earth.
1: Mm-hmm.
2: But God knows I've lost family. Lost my father, lost my mother, and I've lost some friends, and but after years living still on this earth, you know, the longer you live, the more you realize how hard it is to be on this earth.
1: I mean, true.
2: When I didn't have any kids, I say, "Well, kids, oh, that's beautiful, have family."
1: Mm-hmm.
2: When you have kids, you get the pain of having kids,
1: mm-hmm, mm-hmm.
2: you know, because you worry about them,
1: mm-hmm.
2: you know, you worry about their future, you worry about what is going to happen to them. So when it comes with losing family, first, you have to be humble, but second, you have to trust that God knows.
1: Mm-hmm.
2: Because it will come one day that I'm going to have that vacation. Forever.
0: That's right.
1: Eternity.
2: With my family.
1: Yeah, amen.
2: You know, how much we would like to have that vacation here with our family, spend time, talk to them. But not the reality, we have to go back to work.
1: Mm-hmm.
2: What God has in store for us is an eternal vocation.
1: Amen.
2: And not laziness. Mm-hmm. That's right. A completely mm-hmm. different thing.
0: Eternal rejoicing.
2: Yeah, but exactly, joy.
1: Mm-hmm.
2: To have your family forever with you, even if they far, you can go and visit them. Mm-hmm. You know, there's a lot of things that mm-hmm. we have to have a hope. And I think hope is what helps us to trust mm-hmm. that God will do what he promised.
1: Amen.
2: You know,
0: we are told the former things.
1: Good,
0: there's, we're coming a day, and I'm so glad you pointed out, there's coming a day when the Bible says the former things will not Amen. Be remembered nor come into mind. But I want to address something here that we alluded to earlier okay. about what happens when a person dies.
1: It's good. Thank you.
0: You know, not every hardship is punishment. Sometimes it's preparation.
1: Say that again?
0: Not every hardship is punishment. Sometimes it's preparation.
1: I get it.
0: To me, an example.
1: Yeah, that's good.
0: Joseph sold into slavery. If he wasn't sold into slavery,
1: yep.
0: he wouldn't be able to spare his family.
1: That's right, from the family.
0: Job losing everything,
1: mm-hmm.
0: but God doubled his blessing. Daniel thrown in the lion's den. What happened? It brought Darius to the knowledge of God. He was in the fire, brought Nebuchadnezzar to the knowledge of God. Paul in prison brought the knowledge of God through the Gentiles. But here's a text I want you to grab, because people sometimes die and we wonder, why did they die? Isaiah 57, verse 1. A number of years ago when I was in California, one of my elders gave this to me. In the New International Version, I love the way it says it. Isaiah 57, verse 1 and 2. The righteous mm-hmm. perish, and no one ponders it in his heart. Devout men are taken away, and no one understands that the righteous are taken away to be spared from evil. Now, let me pause here for a moment. Sometimes God sees a greater evil coming, and he says they cannot mm-hmm. handle this. They mm-hmm. can't endure this. And look at verse 2. Those who walk uprightly enter into peace. They find rest as they lie in death. So sometimes death is God's way of preventing the greater evil that can come. I know of a number of people that we say they died, but we said, you know what? They just got baptized 2 months ago.
1: Yeah, amen.
0: But look at the life they lived before that, and you think, wow, God knew this was this gentleman, this family. And then we had this sad tragedy of a family of five coming home from a good old camping trip. They had a good old whole Christian family. On the way home, somebody crossed the divider, drunk, driving in the wrong direction. All five family members killed.
1: Wow.
0: Only one spared was one of the daughters who couldn't go because she had school.
1: Man, what
0: every
1: tragedy.
0: One of them were Christians.
1: Wow.
0: But how do you endure losing your mom, your dad, your sisters, your brother? That's the suffering of this present time, but it's not worthy to be compared to what's coming after that. So sometimes that hole is not going to be filled.
1: Mm-hmm.
0: Until the day when all these things are no longer remembered.
1: Yeah.
0: That's our lot in this life. That's what the sinful world brings to us.
1: Mm-hmm.
0: But hope does not disappoint.
1: Mm-hmm. Amen. That's right.
0: The promises of God will come true.
1: Mm-hmm.
0: And all these things happening at the same time lets us know how near we are to the coming mm-hmm. of Christ.
1: So we know then that we can trust God. We know that God is not the author of this. It's
0: no.
1: Satan.
0: That's right. Blame the one who brings it about.
1: Yeah, no, that's good. So often we tend to say it's the, you know, it's an act of God and all this sort of thing for tornadoes and that such.
0: Not but, an act of God.
1: Yeah, Satan is the one that comes right. to steal, kill, and destroy.
0: He was a murderer and a liar from the very, very beginning.
1: That's right.
0: All the evil, all the death is because of sin.
1: And yeah. Christ's character is being vindicated too.
0: That's right.
1: Yep.
0: When we see in the final judgment
1: that's right.
0: God being vindicated, mm-hmm. I like to say, as I look at this terrible disaster, out of this disaster, there are people that are going to turn to Christ that have never even considered him before.
1: Mm-hmm. Yeah, that's right.
0: There are people that lost their lives in this disaster that will come forth in the resurrection.
1: Yes.
0: God is not willing that any should perish.
1: Yep.
0: So when we talk about the long-suffering of God, Luis, and all those of
1: yep.
0: you, God is long-suffering towards us, not willing that any should perish.
1: Mm.
0: He has no pleasure in the death of anyone that dies.
1: Yep.
0: So when we think, wow, all these people dying, God is not. That doesn't bring him joy. He wants to save. He's not willing that any should perish.
1: Mm.
0: So we have to trust God. Proverbs 3, verse 5 and 6. You know it, Greg.
1: Yep, mm-hmm.
0: Say it.
1: Trust in the Lord.
0: With all your heart.
1: Everything.
0: Lean not on your own understanding. When you're watching the news, don't lean on your understanding.
1: Mm-hmm.
0: In all your ways, acknowledge him. And what will he do?
1: He will direct our
0: path. He will direct your path.
1: Yeah.
0: So we have to trust that God is the just one,
1: Amen.
0: The one who comes to deliver us.
1: So, Pastor, we do know, because, you know, Matthew chapter 24, Luis, we know that these are signs. We know there's a lot of earthquakes that are happening, but these are signs pointing that Christ is coming soon. I believe that. And it's just one of many signs that point to Christ's soon return. But in the last couple of minutes, Pastor John, talk to us about the hope, because, Luis, you've been talking about it too, the hope that we have. So talk to us about heaven, the land, the land that is fairer than day. And by faith, we can see it afar. So we know that this earth is temporal, as you were saying, Luis. Thank you so much for bringing it up. So give us some hope, Pastor John. Talk to the camera here. And then maybe in the last minute, Luis, I want to have a prayer. Prayer for those in Venezuela, the rescuers, those families that are suffering. So Pastor John, in a minute and a half.
0: The Bible says, no one knows, Matthew 24, 36, no one knows the day nor the hour, not even the angels of heaven, but my Father only. But he says, but when you see all these things coming to pass, know that it is near, even at the door. Earthquakes, fires, floods, wars, rumors of wars, famine, pestilence, crime, violence, hatred, envy. All these things are cumulatively saying to us, didn't I say that in the last days perilous times will come? We're living in the last days. Everything happening at the same time is not a coincidence, but it's God saying, I told you, now the time is to get ready. When you use these to begin and to continue your relationship with God, one day you're going to say, I could lift up my eyes and I say, lo, this is our God. We have waited for him. So the day is coming when all these things will be washed away, no longer a memory. We have to put our hope and our trust in the Lord, because hope does not disappoint.
1: Mm-hmm. Amen. We know that all crying, all tears, suffering,
0: will be washed away.
1: Washed away.
0: Yeah, Revelation 21.
1: Right?
0: No more tears, no more death, no more sorrow, no more crying, neither shall there be any more pain.
2: Well, one more thing we have to remember is that, earthquake, many disasters are going to be signed, but it's not the end.
0: That's right.
2: The end will come when we finish preaching the gospel. This disaster has to awake us to continue preaching, because people are going to disappear. And right now we have the people to preach. We don't have to wait for a disaster to not have those people in front of us. So we cannot tell them about God.
1: Preach while there's still daylight.
2: Yeah.
1: So the Bible says, yes, absolutely. Well, I want to thank you, Pastor John, for being on this evening. Thank you so much again for sharing from the Word of God. Thank you, Luis, also for sharing. And as well, I want to go out, of course, praying for the country of Venezuela, the rescuers, those families that have been directly affected there with this terrible disaster. And thank you for being a part of our 3ABN family. Again, if you want to help, just reach out to us here at 3ABN and we'll point you in the right direction. So good night. We'll see you next time, Brother Luis. Let's go out praying here.
2: Heavenly Father, we give to you all these disasters that are happening, the families that are suffering for the loss of people, that you can bless them, Lord, and at the same time that you can awaken us to do the work that you left us to do.
0: Amen. Yes.
2: Give us the strength to preach, to tell the people that there's a hope, and that this earth and whatever is in it is not what we're given. Give us happiness and joy. Thank you, because I know you're watching.
0: Yes.
2: I know you take care of us. Be with us. In Jesus I pray.

0: Idalia Dempsey. 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For more than 10 years, 3ABN Latino has been on cable companies in many cities in Honduras, and one of them is La Ceiba. 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
3: Copyright Act of 1976. 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
4: Hello and welcome. I'm Blessings Nguyen. I will be your host throughout the series, A Wolf in Sheep's Clothing. Meet a young man who was drawn into Hermetica and Gnosticism through heavy metal music. Despite having been enchanted and seduced by the realm of black and white magic, he overcame, finding Christ and dedicating his life to serving him. We welcome Davy John Garcia as he continues to share his experience with the religion of heavy metal music. Welcome back.
5: No, thank you for having me.
4: So let's start by exploring what happened in the last episode. Catch our audience up.
5: Sure. We went through the story of my upbringing and how there was a lot of occult influence in my family life and my early life. And there was a lot of dark supernatural events in my household that fostered this fascination with the occult and paranormal, and which later led into dark, heavy music, which amplified all these things. And how I got very heavily involved in dark, heavy music and the occult until finally I was freed from that and I found Christ.
4: Amen. Well, let's go into what you mean by a dark spiritual environment in the home.
5: Okay, so back when I was very young, me and my parents would experience a lot of strange apparitions in the home. We thought maybe that they were ghosts, that we lived in a haunted house. We weren't really sure what they were, but we would see strange things that weren't there, and we would hear bumps in the night and hear or feel something touch us, pull our hair, push us down the stairs, and just the feeling of always being watched, especially at night. And this was a constant in the home growing up.
4: So you were able to find out that not only was your grandmother and your mother practicing witchcraft, but that your father was, or grandfather,
5: My grandfather.
4: Was a part of a secret society known as the...
5: The Freemasons, yes.
4: Okay, so there's this backdrop of just heavy, dark spiritual influences.
5: Yes.
4: And then it opens up this curiosity and this kind of a interaction trying to understand that realm more.
5: Yes,
4: okay.
5: Very much so.
4: So then you find heavy metal music. Let's go into that. Dive into what happened and what secrets you were able to get from there.
5: Well, I got very involved in this type of music because at the time I was becoming more morose, depressive, and I developed a deeper attraction to darkness. And this was perfect because for getting into the dark, heavy music, because I felt like that music understood who I was.
4: Mm.
5: And it really resonated with what I was feeling and what I was going through. And it helped me to feel less alone and feel connected with a greater community of other people who also kind of understood what I was going through.
4: So it gave you identity.
5: Yes, very much so. And at that time, it was kind of like any other vice, to where when you start off, it has to increasingly get more and more intense in order to get the same feeling that you got from the beginning. So as I got into the music, it wasn't overtly occult, but the more I got into it, I needed it to be darker and heavier and more intense and more blasphemous and extreme.
4: So there's a kind of a thirst and a lust.
5: Yes.
4: That it's feeding into.
5: Absolutely, absolutely.
4: And so what messaging did you find? And actually, what kind of music? I mean, we're saying heavy metal, but
5: sure.
4: Who are some of the bands that you were listening to?
5: So whenever I got into it the most intensely, it's a subgenre of metal called black metal.
4: Mm.
5: And black metal, it's the most blasphemous, occult music maybe that exists.
4: So is that like Marilyn Manson or is he like baby steps compared to this stuff?
5: Yeah, honestly, yes. Black metal, it's all the vocals are like shrieking whales.
4: Mm,
5: it's like
4: sounds scary.
5: Like shrieking whales, very intense drums, like the faster and more intense the drums, like it's almost like a point of pride with how intense you're trying to convey the sound of like a storm or just raw chaotic violence through the drums. And the guitars are just, you know, layered guitars on top of each other that sound like, you know, like chainsaws. It's just this chaotic cacophony of sound that's meant to overwhelm you and evoke, you know, dark, violent, spiritual forces.
4: Right.
5: And the lyrics are outwardly blasphemous. It's anti-Christian. They revel in upside down crosses, inverted pentagrams, the whole pageantry of Satanism. It's a full on embrace as much as you can imagine.
4: So was there a look as well that went along with this, the music and the attitude?
5: Sure, sure. The performers, they usually wear, if you're in the audience, you might be familiar with a band like Kiss. You know, from the 70s. It's similar to that. It's like black and white face paint.
4: Yeah.
5: It's black and white face paint. And usually, you know, everyone has long hair. You know, that's just a part of the aesthetic. The long hair, black and white face paint, a lot of leather jackets, spikes, you know, chains,
4: right.
5: a lot of black leather. And that's kind of the whole aesthetic of it. And
4: so I've also noticed that there's kind of like an effeminate look to everything as well.
5: Mm.
4: What is that about? Do you know?
5: You know, in black metal, it's less effeminate. It's actually fairly masculine in the sense of it's very aggressive. It's extremely aggressive and assertive, and I would say it's less effeminate than maybe some of the more mainstream variants, like Marilyn Manson. Like Marilyn Manson is like very effeminate,
4: overtly,
5: and kind
4: so.
5: Of
4: yeah.
5: glories in the gender bending aspect of it. This one wasn't so much that.
4: Okay.
5: It was very strongly masculine, but you will find the gender bending.
4: Would you say masculine or just kind of demonic and oppressive?
5: Yeah, I would say that it would be a kind of the masculine expression of demonic force.
4: Of anger.
5: Okay. Right, right.
4: So there's this cacophony raining down on you. And emotionally, what is this doing to you?
5: Well, when you're listening to it, because for me, I was already becoming possessed by these forces. And it was channeling this kind of nihilistic rage that I had for the world. You know, I hated everything. I hated people. I started hating my parents.
4: Incredible.
5: I hated society. Like, I hated everything except music. And it felt like it was channeling these forces. And at the time, it feels good because it feels like you're getting all this rage out of you, but you're not really getting it out. It's just you're churning it.
4: Building it.
5: Right. It's kind of cycling through you. And the more you listen to it, really, over time in your life, the angrier, the more depressed and morose that you become. But while you're listening to it, it's like it feels like a cathartic,
4: experience.
5: Like spiritual experience. Yeah. Yes.
4: So is there a message in these almost chant-like, you know, lyrics.
5: Yes, it's the message is, it's a full rejection of life itself.
4: Wow.
5: It's a full rejection of society and religion and God and really life itself. It's a worship of death.
4: Okay.
5: It's a worship of death and everything that's destructive and violent and ugly and distorted and chaotic, and it's a worship and a love of those things and a full rejection of anything that's speaks of religion or beauty, mm-hmm. or order or anything associated with mainstream society.
4: So it sounds like a religion of hate. Would you say that's...
5: Sure, sure.
4: And so did it actually lead you in the direction of a particular spiritual, you know, denomination?
5: Well, I think that's how it pulled me in, because I had those feelings inside of me.
4: Mm-hmm.
5: And so I felt that this really resonated with me.
4: Mm-hmm.
5: But as I got deeper into it, I started to develop an attraction to other bands that had that same chaotic, angry mm-hmm. veneer,
4: mm-hmm.
5: but it also started hinting at deeper spiritual understandings
4: mm-hmm.
5: and esotericism and things of this nature, that, you know, there actually is a truth out there, but religion is lying to you.
4: Religion is lying.
5: Especially okay. Christianity. Christianity is the main tool of oppression that's used to trick people
4: mm-hmm.
5: into believing into a false God.
4: Mm-hmm.
5: But there is a real God out there. There is a real something that we come from, a real truth.
4: According to heavy metal.
5: Right, but this isn't it. This is lying to you.
4: Interesting. Well, we know that studies show, scientifically speaking, that music has the ability to bypass the frontal lobe. So
5: yes.
4: It skips all reasoning and it goes into a deeper level. So how did you find yourself seeking that secret knowledge?
5: Well, at the time, because it's hand in glove, where I got involved in the occult around the same time I got into the music. And so the practices that I developed in the occult, I was into divination, like spirit boards and tarot cards mm-hmm. and things like this. And as I got into that, I started reading a lot of the literature that was associated with it.
4: Mm-hmm.
5: And me and my friend, we were in a black metal band at the time. His name's Paul. We're in a black metal band at the time, and we would always engage in these occult practices together. We were both into the same music, mm-hmm. the same occult practices. We grew up in a very similar way, and whenever we would be interacting with these spirit boards and these divination tools, that's actually when we got the idea to start a band to begin with. And we were using a Ouija board, and when we were communicating with this being, this entity, it actually gave us the idea to start a band, and that's the whole way we got into it. And it would even recommend things to do to strengthen this connection that we had, and that's when I started looking into Hermetica
4: mm-hmm.
5: and Gnosticism. And it kind of gave me, like, glimpses of what to do, but whenever I would do these practices, it was never super overt.
4: Mm-hmm.
5: Because as I got into these practices, it's not a full intellectual knowledge that you're trying to gain. It's more revelatory.
4: Okay.
5: It's like a revelatory experience.
4: Mm-hmm.
5: Because as you get deeper into this, the idea of Hermeticism and Gnostic, these two practices, you're ultimately trying to become like a god,
4: mm-hmm.
5: really. There's mm-hmm. there's this idea that there's this secret knowledge
4: right.
5: that's been withheld from you,
4: right?
5: But was given to these great, maybe you could call them prophets, great teachers, a long time ago. People, even like people like Moses or like Jesus or
4: mm-hmm.
5: like Buddha,
4: mm-hmm.
5: some of these great teachers in the past, these things were revealed to them by the true God, but
4: mm-hmm.
5: over time had become obscured, and that religion was created by these people,
4: mm-hmm.
5: but really these are just superficial understandings of the truth.
4: Of a and larger...
5: Right, and really there's a true theology
4: mm-hmm.
5: that's hidden underneath. And all of these different religions are pointing to the same true
4: mm-hmm.
5: theology. And I started reading books like the Corpus Hermeticum,
4: mm-hmm.
5: The Emerald Tablets.
4: Did you get into Aleister Crowley at all?
5: Yes, yes. He's very much a part of the hermetic aspect of it. He was involved with cults like the Golden Dawn, and that's actually where the popularity of tarot cards come from, is from Aleister Crowley and the Golden Dawn. But yes, he has his own practice called Thelema, which is just another faction of the hermetic movement, which the ultimate goal is to become like a god.
4: So you're really deep now in hermetica, Gnosticism, you know, the teachings of Aleister Crowley. You're depressed, you're hating the world. Why did you continue if this was the sentiment that you had?
5: Well, in one sense, things were actually starting to actually go quite well for me for the first time since I can remember, I started to gain success in my band.

0: whole thing, that was just the beginning. Because really the end goal of these practices is really to become like a god and to escape from this evil, false creation, which is the way they view the world. Because I did have this hatred and this anger, but these practices kind of justify that and say, well, the reason why you hate these things is because God, there's a true God, but not like a person. The true God isn't like a person. It's more like a force, it's like an emanation of life, really.
1: So in yoga and in Hinduism, they call it, you know, the universal God, the life force energy.
0: Right. It's something like that. But the creator of this world is not that God. It's actually a being that they refer to as the Demiurge. And he has a name. His name's Yaltsebelth. And they talk about this in some of the apocryphal texts, like in the Gospel of Thomas and things like this.
1: Which is not part of the canon of the Bible.
0: Right. These are considered Gnostic or apocryphal texts. And they talk about this being, but this being is a flawed creation himself. It's a godlike, transcendent being, but it's not a perfect being.
1: Okay.
0: And that being is what created this world. And this world is something like a prison.
1: So why would you submit to a God who is okay with your suffering, who created, you know, flawed, defected people and wants them to ultimately become a god and then kill themselves? What's the payoff there for you?
0: Right. Well, the creator of this world is likened more to a demon. And what you're trying to do in these ancient mystery religions like Gnosticism, Hermeticism, you're trying to gain what they would call a true soul. So you're not born with a soul. A soul is something you have to obtain. And the way you obtain a soul is by becoming fully self-actualized, what Nietzsche would call the Übermensch. You know, you're becoming the fullest expression of yourself. And because it's kind of the idea that you have this divine destiny. You're born with glimpses of you, but it's broken. And as you move on through life, you're trying to gain the fullest expression of yourself. Carl Jung has a quote that I'd rather be whole than good, which I think is actually a pretty good way of explaining the Gnostic view of things.
1: Viewpoint, right?
0: So they would say that someone like an evil person, right? Like someone like Ted Bundy has much more closer to developing a soul than a random person, because it's all about be the fullest expression of whatever it is you're given. If you're a serial killer, be the best serial killer you can be. If you're a politician, be the best politician. Whatever it is, it's the fullest expression of that.
1: That's a common phrase that I, as a yoga instructor, would have to, you know, coax people and motivate them in class, was when they were hitting a pose, whether it was a warrior pose or bird of paradise. We would say, you know, breathe it in, breathe it out, hold this position, you know, become the fullest expression of that. It's just interesting to me that there's so many parallels between these divisive forms of religion and belief that just really exalt self.
0: Yes.
1: Did you feel actually exalted, though?
0: Yes, I felt that by having access to these beings that would talk to me.
1: Okay. So not in and of yourself, though. Did you feel freedom, or did you feel chained to these beings and having to almost live through them?
0: You know, in hindsight, yes. At the time, I wouldn't have looked at it that way.
1: Okay.
0: At the time, I would have looked at it that I had the privilege of divining wisdom from these ascended beings that are trying to guide me to the end goal of escaping from this false world of a false creation. Because, you know, this world it's like a prison. It's like in Hermetica, like the world is almost like a hallucination.
1: Right.
0: None of this is real. Like, you're not real.
1: Right.
0: None of this is real. This is all just
1: a projection
0: vibration. It's all frequency and vibration and tricks of light that make things feel like they're physical, make things feel like they're real. But really, it's not. It's none of this is real. And the ultimate goal is to escape from that and to find the ultimate gnosis, which is the ultimate secret knowledge that's revealed to you from on high, that allows you to gain a true soul and escape from this and reunite with God and become God, really.

0: That's really the secret. That's the ultimate secret, is that actually you are God.
1: Right.
0: That's
1: right,
0: really
1: right,
0: the ultimate secret. And
1: which is the biggest lie. I mean, it reminds me of like a dog chasing its own tail.
0: Mm-hmm.
1: You just keep kind of running in this circular pattern, trying new things, trying new ways of supposed enlightenment, new methods, and you end up getting darker and darker, you know, getting mm-hmm. into this abysmal sequence of things.
0: Mm-hmm.
1: How did you find your way into Christianity?
0: Well, after,
1: in the last episode, we talked about the Bible.
0: Yeah.
1: We talked about how you discovered, you know, the prose and the poetry and everything within the Bible, and that started to open you up.
0: Yes.
1: But was it automatic, or did you find yourself in service in a Christian way?
0: Well, it was a couple of things that all kind of came together at the same time.
1: Mm-hmm.
0: You know, now I'd look at it as providence. But as I was developing a secular fascination with the Bible,
1: mm-hmm.
0: and this is after I had started to move away from these more occult practices, and I was just kind of neutrally in search mm-hmm. of what truth actually was, after I had moved away from these dark practices. And I developed this secular interest in the Bible. And at the time when I was very fascinated with the Bible, and I started reading it out of a secular intellectual pursuit, really,
1: mm-hmm.
0: I started to get really sick.
1: Mm.
0: And during that time, I got really sick. And it was so bad to where I was starting to question whether I was going to make it or not. I would get these horrible, you know, I'd wake up in the middle of the night with this crushing chest pressure and pain.
1: Mm-hmm.
0: I couldn't breathe. And I had no idea what was happening to me. Doctors didn't know what was happening to me. They thought maybe it was lupus or an autoimmune disease, but no one was sure what was happening to me.
1: Wow.
0: And just at that time, I happened to run into some Seventh-day Adventists who just so happened to own a lifestyle center
1: mm-hmm.
0: and just so happened to specialize in treating autoimmune disease.
1: Okay.
0: And so at the same time I'm learning about the Bible, I meet these people. And they barely knew anything about me,
1: mm-hmm.
0: but they were just needlessly loving and kind to me.
1: Mm-hmm.
0: And it kind of reminded me of that last line from that poem from the book of John, where the light shineth in darkness and the darkness comprehended it not, because mm-hmm. I couldn't even understand why they were being nice to me. Like, why
1: they're thinking, what do you really want? What are you after?
0: Right, right. Because I had always viewed Christians as, you know, charlatans and
1: mm-hmm. hypocrites.
0: Hypocrites,
1: yeah,
0: right.
1: Yeah.
0: Hypocrites. And so when I saw these people who were really trying to embody the character of Christ, it was very surprising to me.
1: Mm-hmm.
0: And I couldn't even understand why they would care about me. They barely knew who I was.
1: Mm-hmm.
0: But they gave me they showed me the health message, right? The Adventist health message.
1: Mm-hmm.
0: And through that, because I rejected it for a while, I was stubborn. But once I submitted to it,
1: mm-hmm.
0: in about 3 weeks, I got better.
1: Amen.
0: In about 3 weeks, I got better, and at that time, I remember thinking about this, like, you know, the Bible and these people that had come into my life, and I just felt really grateful.
1: Right.
0: I felt really grateful.
1: Right.
0: And for the first time since I was a kid, I just prayed. I just prayed.
1: Beautiful.
0: And I thanked God, whoever you are, you
1: mm-hmm.
0: know, whoever you are, you know, if you're there, if you're real, you know, thank you for helping me. And that's really what planted the first seeds in me that developed into the Christian walk that I'm on now.
1: So you recently graduated from AFCO. Tell us about that.
0: Yes, it was that was a huge blessing. And AFCO, I never imagined that I would have even gotten into AFCO. I barely even knew what AFCO was, honestly, because I've been
1: tell our audience what that is.
0: So AFCO, it's the Amazing Facts Center for Evangelism.
1: Mm-hmm.
0: And so a lot of Christians who usually they want to become theologians or
1: mm-hmm.
0: pastors, or they just want to deepen their own understanding of scripture and be able to better share that with people that are in their vicinity.
1: Mm-hmm.
0: You go there and they teach you how to do that. They teach you more about the Bible. They teach you how to share your faith, how to defend your faith. They go deeper into the doctrinal aspect of it. And it's a lot of work, but it's very rewarding. It's
1: right.
0: very rewarding. And is all day it's just spiritual, you know.
1: So you get into this, mm-hmm. and how long have you been a Christian at this point?
0: About 3 months.
1: That's incredible. Just 3 months.
0: Yes, and you have to actually be a baptized Christian for about a year to even get into AFCO at all.
1: It's incredible. God just keeps leading you in the right direction. We actually want to have that same experience with some of our members in the audience. Would you be so kind to give them a word of encouragement in case they have a child who's going through this, or if someone in the audience themselves is going through this?
0: Yes. Music is very powerful. It's a lot more powerful than we give it credit for. And when, if you go into any high school today, you'll see that children will segregate themselves into cliques based on the type of music that they listen to. You know, you'll have the goth kids and the jocks, and different types of kids will gravitate because they form their whole identities around the music they listen to, the language they use, the way they speak, the way they think. It's all informed by the music. And they get so much purpose and meaning from that. And so as a parent, don't discount that. You should be involved in your kids' lives, and don't take lightly of what they listen to, because it could have profound spiritual ramifications that could last throughout the entirety of their life even. And so I would encourage you to be very careful about the music that you're listening to, the music that you allow your kids to listen to, because it matters. It matters a lot. And if you're someone who's currently involved in something like that, don't forget how powerful of an effect it can be having on your psyche, on your relationship with God, because even music that can seem trivial, that's not overtly blasphemous or satanic or anything like that, can still be having a very strong effect on your mind and the way you view the world.
1: Thank you so much for those words of encouragement. You know, when we were actually developing this program, this series, I was researching, you know, who and what to cover, because it's really a broad, you know, scope. And I saw your AFCO testimony, and I really believe even this moment is providential in your life. I can't wait to see where God takes you next. Modern music history seems to support the idea that Satan has profound musical ability. Testimonies of mega music stars report of a supernatural being helping them create irresistible rhythms, melodies, and lyrics in exchange for promoting things contrary to the Bible. These events are truly prophetic and a sign of the times that we are currently in. We urge you at home, please take time to read your scripture. Take time to heed the warnings therein. Your salvation depends on it. Until next time, this has been A Wolf in Sheep's Clothing.
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3: The book of Revelation identifies the saints of God as those who are keeping the commandments of God and have the faith of Jesus. Revelation also points out Satan's fury at them for doing so. To make war with those who keep the commandments of God and have the testimony of Jesus Christ. Revelation chapter 12, verse 17. What commandments are these true end-time Christians keeping? We know these references are not to the law of Moses. If God abolished his Ten Commandments, why would the Bible point to these end-time people of God as those who keep the commandments of God?
2: For a free copy of the booklet, The Truth About the Ten Commandments, call 3ABN at 618-627-4651, 618-627-4651.
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0: Welcome to Strong Tower Radio On Location Virtual Tour. I'm your host, Tom Majeur. We are at the Niles Adventist School in southwestern Michigan. This is an amazing school with a seasoned staff and supportive parents. The school is located on a large parcel of land with a fine modern facility, ample play yard with the expected structures. But the gem of this property is the several acre woodlot, paths, and creek that the school regularly accesses, so much so that there is a boot rack for fording the creek outside of every classroom. Let us continue this tour of the Niles Adventist School after this word of prayer. Our Father in heaven, when you created man in a perfect environment, it was in a garden, and it probably had a forest as well, and it had a creek, the river of life flowing through it. This side of heaven, we have some of the beauty still reserved, and you're looking forward to bringing us to the earth made new that will be equally or better than ever before. But until then, Lord, we're here at the Niles Adventist School, and we are enjoying this environment of healthy teachers, supportive parents, learning children in a beautiful environment. Bless us and our listeners as we take this virtual tour. In Jesus' name, amen. I'm now interviewing the 7th and 8th grade teacher, Mr. William Crawford. So nice to meet you.
1: Nice to meet you.
0: Now, tell me about we're in a school, and it's an active school day, so that's the ambiance that we have.
1: Absolutely.
0: Here.
1: Absolutely.
0: The students, actually, your students are coming in from outside, checking in with their locker and heading to the classroom. And you've got the secretary, Heidi, is watching your classroom right at the moment.
1: Absolutely.
0: So tell us, what does Niles Adventist School mean to you?
1: Well, to me, it's this close-knit family. And when you come here, you feel like you're coming home. You know, you come here and we're a staff that gets along with one another. We work together. The kids, I love greeting the kids at the door each morning. And so I look forward to that every single day. And so I call them out by name, ask them how their day was, their evening, their weekend. And so that's something I look forward to, especially each new student that comes in.
0: And one of the things that's very special about this school is the longevity of the faculty. And
1: absolutely,
0: you're one of the faculty members that has been here a little while.
1: Yeah, this is my 10th year. And almost all of our teachers have been here for a significant amount of time. And that's a good sign.
0: It is.
1: That means we like to be here. And we get to know the families. We get to know each of the students. And it's, you know, you can make those connections that last for years.
0: Absolutely. I think every student, every adult remembers an elementary school teacher.
1: Absolutely.
0: And it says so much about that longevity. You said it, but our society is looking for more teachers. There's not enough teachers.
1: Absolutely.
0: And you've created, but this school as a whole, the sponsoring entity, which is mm-hmm. the Niles Westside Adventist Church, has created that environment that
1: absolutely
0: you are being fulfilled, so you can continue giving year after year. You're not getting burned out.
1: That's right. And because we all carry that load. And when you're doing something that you can see the effects of that are positive, then that just encourages you to keep going.
0: Talk about a win-win situation.
1: Absolutely. Yeah.
0: Let's talk about your 7th and 8th grade classroom. What is your objectives for them during the year?
1: Well, definitely you want them to achieve, you know, academics as high as they can be. But you're also wanting them to just make that transition, because I teach the upper grade. So they are becoming adults. And so they are starting to learn that they have responsibilities and they have to take on the ownership of their own education, management, future decisions that are going to be made. And that includes the decision to just dedicate their lives to Jesus. Because when you're younger, it's done. The parents do that. But as we go on, they have to make that decision themselves, and they have to ingrain it in their hearts that that's where they want their path to be leading them.
0: I the previous interview, we're not doing this in sequential order necessarily, but in the kindergarten they have to learn responsibility too.
1: they do. But you have to be on them completely at that age, you know, when they're younger, you know, every step of the way. And then when they're getting to be in the grade that I teach, in the upper grades, you want them to take more of that role and lead out from the beginning.
0: I'm going to give you a tough question or whatever.
1: We'll see what we have here.
0: Well, it was once said that 7th and 8th grade was one of the most difficult grades to teach. How have you been so successful in that role?
1: I think it's the relationships I'm making with these kids right on, because, you know, you don't want to be their friend, but you want to be a friend. You know, the number one
0: goal
1: is to be.
0: That's interesting. You're using that same word, right, but in a different kind.
1: Absolutely.
0: Not be, but right, be friendly.
1: The goal is you have to have a leadership role for them, and they have to see a role model and someone who's in charge. But yet there's a way of doing that. You can show that you care, that you are interested in their lives, that you want to see them become the best that they can. And you have a little fun with them, too.
0: Yes. Oh, that's wonderful. You just came to the point so quickly. What last thought do you have? In some ways, pointing them to Jesus and making them academic success. I don't know what else we can add to that.
1: No, absolutely. That's the number one goal that we're here for. Absolutely. And then those friendships that I talk about that I make here, we're making the friendships that will last in eternity. That's what we want to see. And I hope they realize that that's what I want too.
0: All I can say is, Mr. Crawford, thank you for your service.
1: No, thank you. We just absolutely love this school.
0: Oh, God bless. I have Gabby with me. It's so nice to meet you, Gabby.
2: Yeah, nice to meet you too. So today I'm going to be talking about our music classes, puppetry, musicals, and special music. So to begin with, we actually have a lot of different projects in music class, like chimes that third and fourth grades learn to play, and bells for fifth through eighth grades. And of course, we learn songs that we will soon perform at Niles Westside Adventist Church for all our families and friends to see. And also, to add to that, we also have a musical that our whole school performs every Christmas and at the end of the year. This month, we've been working on our end-of-year musical about Shadrach, Meshach, and Abednego. It's been really fun because I'm acting as one of the jealous advisors. Anyway, we also get solos for our musical, too. Our music teacher hands them out to kids, and then we sing them in the musical. And then there's our puppets. In 5th through 8th grades, you can do puppetry if you'd like. Then you meet up with your group to practice for the puppet show. At the end of the week, you perform it at chapel in front of the whole school. It's awesome, and it's something our school really looks forward to. So if you or your kid is looking for a school that has acting and singing, or if you're trying to overcome your stage fright, Niles Adventist School is a great place to go.
0: Gabby, you did your homework.
2: Yeah. Very,
0: I'm impressed, and I'm hoping that somehow we'll get to hear part of that program, because when I came into the building, I heard you practicing.
2: Yeah, it's really fun.
0: Thank you so much, Gabby. Lily, tell me a little bit about your experience at Niles Adventist School.
3: I really like the teachers. They're really nice. And my favorite thing doing every year is going to the YMCA.
0: What do you do at the YMCA?
3: We go swimming.
0: Ah, that's fantastic.
3: There's really nice lifeguards there. And my favorite thing to do there is diving out of the deep.
0: Wow. Are you scared?
3: A little.
0: But you do it anyway. Well, Lily, thank you so much for being a part of Strong Tower Radio. I'm here with Mrs. Evelyn Brooks. She's the after-school kindergarten supervisor. What do you do in that time till the parents come pick up their kids?
4: Well, I usually play with the kids and make some playtime, like interactions to do teamwork.
0: Directed play.
4: Huh? Yes. And also I try to, because I am from Peru, I try to teach them some Spanish class too. Ah. So I do double teaching.
0: Talk about extra bonus.
4: Yes. I try to play with them. I try to teach them a little about different language and different cultures too.
0: What do you enjoy about being the kindergarten after school program?
4: I love it because I have the time to talk and listen to them. Because they have a great imagination, and sometimes we are spending too much with the kids to try to listen to us, but we don't have the time that we can listen to them and see their great imagination that they have. So I like to have that time to listen what do they think about life, what do they think about doing some stuff, you know, and how they can resolve some problems or issues. So I like that.
0: You have a very important role here at Niles Adventist School.
4: Thank you.
0: Thank you for your service.
4: Oh, thank you so much.
0: I have Caitlin here with me. She happens to be Gabby's parent. She's going to share some very special things, and the part I like the best is the parental involvement. Could you start there?
5: Sure. So I have two students at Niles Adventist School, Gabby in fourth grade, and a second grader as well. And so we've been, parents here at the school for about 5 years. And I do really appreciate how much the parents are willing and will participate in events. We have a great home and school leader, and she really is able to get a lot of volunteers. And I think everybody is always willing to get in and get what needs to be done. It could be last year we did landscaping around the whole school, and that was something everybody came in and helped with.
0: Was there something special when you came together and parents and children, students and teachers and faculty, what did that do for everybody involved? Was it a positive experience?
5: Right. So it's been very positive. I think we have a number of work bees that we normally do, from year to year. But in the last year or so, we put in a natural playground, which...
0: What's a natural playground?
5: A natural playground. So they have like a mud kitchen, which they have all sorts of
0: that's a natural.
5: Very natural. So the kids are definitely get a bit dirty, but they have a lot of fun. And then they have like a little area where water comes through almost like a stream so the kids can play there. They've got lots of trucks. We've got a big sand pile. They actually have a big dirt pile out there that they get to play in. And
0: it's amazing. We as a society spend a lot of money on play equipment, and mm-hmm. you're talking about sand hills and the streams. There's probably no greater joy than playing in a stream.
5: It's true. I think you can get your kids a lot of presents, but they end up playing with like a box.
0: That's right.
5: In the dirt anyway. So I think it's, seeing everybody working together, and really, honestly, I think it's taking ownership for them of the school and having some pride in the school.
0: It's then, not them.
5: Right.
0: It's not the school. It's
5: their
0: it's
5: school.
0: Our school.
5: Mm-hmm,
0: yes.
5: Mm-hmm, our school. I really agree with that. So,
0: reduces friction.
5: Yeah, absolutely. I think working as a team, I think we have just a really great group of parents, great group of students, which really makes a great environment. Obviously, teachers, that's a given. We have had, great team of teachers that I think really care for the students, very great family environment. And the one thing I've really appreciated is just the ability to communicate with the teachers, whether it's through text message or call or talking with them after school. They're so willing to, if there's a concern or if, something happened that they needed to let me know. They're very good about communicating. And I feel like that really brings a lot of, it makes you feel very secure and comforted that your children are being taken care of. And I know all of the teachers very well, too, so that... You just feel like, I just feel so comfortable dropping my kids off at the school because I know that they're going to be well taken care of.
0: And, you mentioned about the teachers. One thing that I was pleasantly surprised, I've heard it said elsewhere that longevity, you don't know what the root cause of it or the reason for it, but it is a symbol of of something's working right.
5: Mm-hmm.
0: And I think that's what's happening here mm-hmm. at Niles Adventist School. Something's working right. In
5: yeah.
0: fact, it's not just something.
5: Yeah.
0: It's a lot of things.
5: Yeah, so there's a number of things that I've really appreciated. One of the things was I grew up in a, actually went to Goebbels Junior Academy, which was, I don't know, we probably had around 55, 60 students, and we had a great set of teachers. But just that, it really was a low, you know, student-teacher ratio, which was great because the kids really do get that personal help, you know, that they would need.
1: They know
5: and I, right, and it, they do know the student. They know, you know, how to work with them. And so I've really appreciated that. You know, very spiritual. You know, each of the teachers are just high moral standards. Really, I feel so comfortable leaving my children because I really do agree with how they're teaching the children. You know, one of the things which I'm sure has already been mentioned is that, you know, one of the things that's very attractive to me is that outdoor time that they do have the ability to play at that natural playground. They've got woods surrounding them with, you know, the around 30 acres, which allows them to have a lot of hands-on learning in nature, which I just feel like is, you know, God's second book. So it's definitely a wonderful way to learn about a variety of things, you know. And so we, you know, with the chapel in the woods, you know, they're able to do, you know, we've had some student pastors from Andrews that come in each year, and then we've got our pastor, amongst others, that have come in and done chapels for us. We've got some pretty cool things out in the woods. I don't know if the kids mentioned it to it, but they have all these forts, in fact, like a village set up in the back where they actually...
0: I'm looking forward to go back there myself.
5: I'll try to sell you something. No, I'm just kidding. They have just, you know, they have all these areas set up where they've created their own villages, and it's really just so creative, and I feel like I love that because I feel like this day and age, people are so connected to devices or, you know, technology that, you know, really being out there and learning that creativity, I think, has been lost in a way for a lot of people. So I do feel like that really helps the kids to learn in a very different way. Not that technology doesn't have its place. It's just that, you know, it's good to get that well-rounded learning. They do have specific outdoor days. I think we have one coming up, actually, towards the end of the school, where they do everything outside, all of the learning. They have a lot of different special activities that they've done, and all the teachers work together to do coordinated efforts. So that's a pretty cool thing. The kids really enjoy it. Our kids have participated in the music programs. In fact, we're going to Stevensville Church actually this Saturday, and the first or fourth graders are going to be singing, but they have the bells and the music, and I think that you know, Lena Rybacek has done an excellent job of leading that, just very high quality performances and very spiritual. So appreciated her and all she's done. You know, I think that the tie between our church and the school has been wonderful. They're very supportive. Anytime we've had any sort of thing that needs to be done, it's very interconnected, which I just, you know, and that means supporting even children that may need, you know, financial assistance, that's something that is very well supported through the church. And so I think that's really helps a school to thrive. You know, I've appreciated, honestly, as busy as you can get, being able to have hot lunch, because, you know, it's like, okay, I don't have anything ready. You know, you guys can get hot lunch. So having that 4 days a week, you know, the option of using it has been great. And I have actually not needed to use the aftercare, but they do have the kindergarten aftercare, which is a great thing for many people that are in working situations. And
0: so you have a half day, I believe it's morning.
5: For kindergarten.
0: Mm-hmm. And then the parents may be working and they need some place for the children. Mm-hmm. So there's a safe, productive time for the children to spend. Right.
5: So they do have an aftercare after school, which is a separate a person that also does the aftercare. So they have somebody that does kindergarten aftercare and then someone that does the after school aftercare. And, you know, they've done some pretty cool things. I've actually heard in the kindergarten, they've been done baking. They're learning Spanish, all sorts of cool things. So I feel like they love it. They really enjoy it. So that's a benefit to, you know, working parents or, you know, if you have other things that you're doing that you need to, you know, take care of. I've been on a couple of the field trips. Those have been really great. In fact, we've gone to, I don't know if any of the kids mentioned Surratt Nature Center.
0: Not yet.
5: Okay, so we've got, I went with them on one of their trips there. And so Jody Siegel, she plans, I think, 4 or 5 trips actually to Surratt. That's in addition to the other field trips that they have.
0: But this is per year?
5: Yeah, so they do it.
0: So they're seeing different seasons.
5: Yeah, so they actually have some during the winter, which I haven't been to those. But but they do all sorts of cool things, like they were clearing out invasive species. The one time when I was there, we learned about all these different bird calls and when birds, you know, will sing during the day. And some of them sing from, like, before even the sun's up to when the sun's down. You know, it was really interesting, things that I didn't even know. So I have appreciated just the time that's taken to provide those extra learning. I know they've done the science Olympiad out at LMC, which was a very cool experience.
0: That's like Michigan College.
5: Right, right. And, you know, really, in general, I feel like I would recommend the school wholeheartedly. In fact, I have to so many of my friends. And just, I feel like that really, like, people feeling comfortable with where they're sending their children and really confident that they're getting this well-rounded experience, both in nature, but also really being prepared academically, because, you know, eventually they're going to be going on into high school, and you want them to be, you know, to feel like they are fully equipped for that next chapter. I think that, you know, just making sure that they're feeling like, I feel confident for this next step, and really giving them that foundation is something I think Niles Adventist School does a good job with.
0: Caitlin, is this school only for Seventh-day Adventist children?
5: No, it is. It's definitely not. It's for anyone that is looking for, you know, the Christian standards that they bring and want to send their child to a smaller school, which I think, you know, we invite anyone that is interested to come and take a visit. In fact, I know they offer visits we have like an open house usually in April, but anytime that somebody would be interested, they can come and do a visit. So they just need to contact the school.
0: You know, a small school has different numbers in the mind of different people. Many are used to their local public school where there's a few hundred students. What is small?
5: Mm-hmm. Mm-hmm. So I think at this point we're around 80 students. And so each classroom, I would say, honestly, you may want to ask the teachers on that one. But
0: I believe you have 4 classrooms. Well, you have one. This is K-8.
5: Yeah, so we have a kindergarten. Kindergarten has their own classroom, 1st to 2nd, 3rd to 4th, 5th to 6th, and 7th to 8th. So 5 classrooms, and then they have a music room and additional, obviously, rooms. So.
0: Well, Caitlin, thank you so much. You're a parent, and the students, of course, are involved, but the parents are actively involved, and it's good to hear from your perspective.
5: Well, thank you very much.
0: Mrs. Siegel, there was one thing you wanted to share with our listening audience that's very important to you. Will you share that with us now?
6: Yes. One of the things that we did this year that I thought was really powerful for all of the students was a discipleship class that we did opposite the Bible study class that Pastor Alex does for students who are interested in baptism. And so we took the students from grades 3 through 8, and we divided them into 3 groups. And then Mrs. Fagel took 1 group for a prayer walk.
0: What grade is that?
6: She teaches 5th and 6th grade, but we divided the kids into family groups. So you had 3rd through 8th grade in every single group.
0: Okay.
6: So she took her group outside into the woods, and they did prayer walks. And she had special Bible stories, and they would have to find a place in the woods that matched part of the Bible story. And then they would pray about that story and what they could learn from that story that could apply to their lives. And then Mr. Crawford, with his group, he worked on service opportunities. And so they wrote cards for people, church members who are at home, they're not able to come to church like they would like to. So they got a bright card in the mail. That was one of the things that he did. And then I took my group and we wrote testimonies. And so they wrote a personal narrative, a story about their lives, and then they chose a Bible verse, and then they came up with a way to relate the Bible verse to the story and then also to their audience. And we were able to use those for our week of prayer. So it was a really powerful experience. And even students who are a little uncomfortable getting up in front, they were willing to get up to do week of prayer because they could see that this was important and they each had a story to tell.
0: Mm, that's wonderful. Now, is this discipleship a year to year, or is this just for this particular school year?
6: We have enjoyed it so much this year that we plan to continue it. Now, we recognize that for some of the groups, I'm going to need to change mine because the students writing a testimony every single year is not going to work. But we have other ideas that we could do. We could have them choose a Bible story that they could then share and a Bible verse that went with that and a way to relate the Bible story to their audience. And then we've come up with other things, Bible marking, that we could teach. So we're brainstorming so that this could be a sustainable activity on through the years.
0: Why do you choose the name discipleship?
6: We recognize that we often do a really good job of giving kids Bible studies and they're baptized, but then we want them to learn, as Jesus' disciples did, how to be the kind of people that he wants them to be. And so these are good ways to practice the skills and learn some of the skills that will be helpful later on.
0: Oh, wonderful. Well, thank you. I'm so pleased, and I'm hoping that other schools will hear about the discipleship program here at Niles Adventist School and want to replicate it. Well, this concludes our visit to Niles Adventist School. It's been a pleasure to meet this family of teachers and students and even a parent. When they say that this is a family environment and they like to be in nature, incorporated in their classroom, you heard it in every single conversation. What a wonderful place. And if you're anywhere near Niles Adventist School, you may want to consider this for your children. And if you're further away, the Seventh-day Adventist School system is around the world, literally around the world, and here in Michigan and Illinois, and maybe a state or place near you. You may want to look up the local Seventh-day Adventist network of your state area to find out, but this is an option that you may want to seriously consider. For the school visitation program, I'm Tom Majeur of Strong Tower Radio. God bless. Until next time. 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

Hello and welcome to Behold the Lamb Presents. I'm Chris Shelton, your host, and I want to thank you for joining us. Today's message is entitled The Devil's Idea of a Trinity with Pastor Kenny Shelton. Many well-meaning Protestant Christians refer to the Godhead as the Trinity today, but as with several other teachings of Scripture, the reference of Trinity holds various different meanings amongst differing believers. We here at Behold the Lamb Ministries always try to do our due diligence in all religious matters by comparing these teachings with the Word of God first and then with the Spirit of Prophecy writings as given to the church. And well-versed students of the Word, as they are studying, they will soon recognize that for every truth in the Word of God, Satan, the father of lies and deception, has produced an error to counterfeit God's teachings. So, why is it a surprise that the Godhead, the three holy dignitaries of heaven, would be left out of this equation? And would the term, along with its correct definition from its conception of Trinity, possibly be another deception that many of God's people have accepted as the gospel truth? If so, what is the theology of the Trinity? Where did this Trinity theology originate from? Does the theology of the Trinity line up with the Bible's teaching on the Godhead? Friends, these are very important questions that no doubt Pastor Kenny Shelton will be giving us an answer to in this timely study here today. But before we join Pastor Shelton, let's listen to a song entitled Sweet Jesus by Scott Michael Bennett.

Thank you for joining us once again here at Behold the Lamb Ministries. We appreciate you so very much. You know, God bless each and every one of you, cards, letters, and sending to get this gospel around the world. That is what we've been commissioned to do. That's what's in our hearts. That's what's in our minds, is to warn the world of the soon coming of Jesus Christ. We're going to be, you know, bombarded with different things that's going to hit us, the church, as it were, God's movement, you as an individual, me as an individual. We have to be ready by the grace of God to know the Word. And so every little subject that's presented, whatever you're studying, it's important. Why? Truth is important. Today we're going to look at the devil's idea of a Trinity. Now, maybe I can say up front, and I'm not trying to influence anything or anybody, I have a little difficulty with the word Trinity. Is that okay? I'm not saying you do. I'm saying I do. And I think as we go through this study, it'll explain itself as why that I do. Okay? And we'll look at it closely. And those of you who maybe not heard this before might be a little bit of a problem to you. But Trinity, when you say Trinity, it holds various different meanings among churches. A lot of different people. You say it, I can't tell you how many different beliefs that you hear, and somehow they're still kind of intermingled a little bit, but it just, there's three, and then others says there's three, but then there's one, it's all in one, and others just, you know, they just say, well, we're not really sure of what the Trinity, you know, what it really means, but I think soon we recognize very quickly that the enemy is involved, the father of lies. The one who's always trying to counterfeit God's truth. So this is not just a subject, just wasting your time or mine. This is something that I believe that the devil, the enemy, has many Christians today wrapped around his little finger, and they don't know it. You know, maybe you said, I didn't know it for a long time. Just study the God's Word, so we're going to do that today. We're going to look, where did this Trinity theology really come from? I think it's very important that we do. And does it line up really with the teachings of God's Word? We're going to look at that very closely. But first, I'm going to pray. You can just pray with me if you will. Those of you at home, pray with me if you will, please. Father in heaven, thank you for the privilege we have to come before Thee. We ask forgiveness of any sin, anything in our hearts and life that needs not be there. Lord, I need open communion with You. I need the Holy Spirit to take possession of my heart, my mind, that it may be what be pleasing in Your sight today. As I've always said, Lord, I'm getting ready to make a mess of things, but I know You can straighten it out, so I leave it in Your care and Your keeping. Let Your people hear what they need to hear. Help them to understand. Help me to understand. And may Your Spirit now have preeminence over everything that's said and done in Jesus' name. Amen. Amen. I'm going to read a passage of Scripture and then give you a quote I want you to take very seriously. Matthew, you know, good in the Matthew chapter 28, probably one of the most familiar passages probably in the Bible. There's so much to it. Many people have preached on the subject. Matthew chapter 28, verses 19 and 20. I mean, these are powerful. The Bible simply says that we are to go ye therefore, and what? Good. Teach all nations, baptizing in the name, notice this, of the Father and of the Son and of the Holy Ghost. I realize it's controversial. Some people take it and say, oh, yeah, but it's, you know, some people say just in the name. That's not a name, you know. But we know who the Father is. We know who the Son is. We know who the Holy Ghost is. But here's very clear, the Father, the Son, and the Holy Ghost. So, you know, we don't want to do damage to Scripture at all. We want it to come alive to us. And this says, teaching them to observe how many? All things that I have commanded you, and lo, I'm with you always, even to the end of the world. He didn't say, I'm going to be with you to the end of the world if you're not teaching all that He's commanded. So it's very important to teach that which is clear in our hearts and in our minds of these different truths. Now, if you allow me to read from a manuscript, 92, written in 1901. This is a long time, but notice what it says. Now, again, the Bible said, Father, Son, Holy Ghost. Isn't that right? This article starts out, the Father, the Son, and the Holy Spirit, the three holy dignitaries of heaven, have declared that they will strengthen men to overcome the powers of darkness. I like that. All the faculties of heaven are pledged to those who by their baptismal vows have entered into a covenant with God. You know, I'm praying today that you have entered into a covenant relationship with God and you're honoring your part. God said He'll honor His.
He will help us, and all three powers of heaven have dedicated themselves to making sure Kenny makes it. Right? Remember, if I don't make it to heaven, I can't blame anybody. It'd be my own choices. Right? We always want to blame the pastor, the elder, or somebody didn't teach me right, somebody didn't do right. You need to look to your example as Jesus Christ. We should be, I understand that. But Jesus is the ultimate, what we look to. Now, in order for us to understand this, I don't see a time yet, so I know somebody will get one up there because that's how fast I have to move, okay? I want to go back and just see how the word Trinity, which is number one, it's not in the Bible. Are you still with me? You know, I'm always leery of somebody throws something out and they act like it's in the Bible and they make a doctrine, you know, teaching of it, but the word's not there. That should be, it's a red flag to me. May not be to any of you, but it is to me. If it's not there in the Bible, then what? Who's putting it there? Or can we make a big deal, or can we make a real teaching if that word is not there? Well, that's just thought. How did it come into the Christian church then? It's interesting. There's a Marie Sinclair. This was she wrote a book, oh boy, many years ago. It was in 1876. Now notice, it's called Old Truths in New Light. Notice what she says. I think it's very interesting. It is generally, although erroneously, supposed that the doctrine of the Trinity is of Christian origin. Did you get what she said? A lot of studying on this here. Every nation of antiquity possessed a similar doctrine. So it's going way back before Scripture. Do you get that? Way back in the B.C. that people were using this term, a Trinity, having to do with three. Huh. And almost every nation, as it were, possessed a similar doctrine. Well, where did it come from? What do you mean? An early Catholic theologian, St. Jerome, testifies without question. He says this, that all ancient nations believed, notice this, they believed in a Trinity. Huh. And here's a few quotes, if you allow me to do it. I need to set this up, and so we look at it. It's not just one quote. It's not just one nation, not one country. It's very interesting here, and we'll look. This comes from the Encyclopedia of Mythology. Very interesting. In 1994, it was written. Sumeria. Here's what it said. It said, the universe was divided into three regions. Interesting, three regions. Each of which became the domain of, notice this, God, which was sky, earth, and water. See, you may think that's like, oh, it's a coincidence, but you'll notice all these things go way back in the B.C.s, and all of a sudden there's always three. There's always three. Why is there three? Even in paganism, why three? Together they constituted the triad of the great gods. Interesting. Let's take Babylonia, just for instance, their belief. The ancient Babylonians recognized the doctrine of the Trinity, or notice this, three persons in one God. Now notice, three persons in one God. Now this comes from Babylonia, right? This is confusion. This is the pagans. They believe this. But you know what? Some of us today in the Christian world believe the same thing. Something we need to think about and study about. And it said, all this appears when they saw a drawing of a god that had three heads forming part of their mythology. And also the use of a triangle, many of you realize that,

to recognize only one God. Inform me, therefore, which of you is the true divinity, that I may address him alone. And then an answer comes back. You know, questions being asked, and then an answer comes back from the three gods. It said, there is no real distinction between us. Isn't that interesting? Even way back then, they're saying, you know, three, they're all in one, but really there's no distinction. What to you appears such as only a semblance? The single being appears under three forms, by the act of creation, preservation, and destruction, but he is one. Wow. But he is what? See, a lot of this stuff you see back, way back thousands of years ago is coming straight from paganism, has come somehow into some churches today. He's one. Interesting. Three was considered, most of you realize, as you studied, among all the pagan nations of the world, of the chief of the mystical numbers, number three. I wonder why. Interesting. How about Greece, for instance? Take Greece. This was found in the book Paganism in our Christianity in 1928. Notice this. In the 4th century B.C., I know sometimes it's boring, but this is information that we have to look at and say, this is not nothing new. It's not just one person saying it. This is a group. In the 4th century B.C., did you get it? Aristotle wrote, all things are three, or thrice, is all. And let us use this number in the worship of gods. Did you get it? 4th century B.C., they're saying we need to use this number three as we in worshiping of gods. Well, where did they get the idea of that way back then? You'll see in just a moment. All things are bounded by threes, and these threes, notice this, compose the number of the Trinity. How did they know it way back then in the 4th century B.C.? Evidently, this belief goes way back. How far back does it go? We'll see in just a moment. Egypt, for instance, from the book Egypt, Trunk of the Tree, Volume 2 in 2004, says, all gods are three. The three chief gods of Egypt are combined into one God. One man made this statement. He said, few understand how the Trinity doctrine came to be accepted. Several centuries after the Bible was written or completed, its roots go back much farther in history. Another man stated, he said, after finding out about the adoption of the Trinity by the Catholic Church, they made this statement. It must not be forgotten that Jesus Christ never mentioned such about the Trinity. Nowhere in the New Testament does the word Trinity appear. Papacy is saying this. I hope you're listening. The idea was only adopted by the church 300 years after the death of our Lord, and the origin of the concept is entirely pagan. So it makes me begin to think, right? You say, and a lot of times we use it interchangeably. How many of you heard Trinity? And then next time, breath, we'll say Godhead. We should be saying the Godhead, my opinion, okay? Not the Trinity. I mean, the Trinity goes way, way, way back. And where did it come from then? And is it really the same as the Godhead? Interesting. So maybe some questions, big questions must be asked right now. Who was it that worked untiringly, notice this, untiringly, on the idea of a three-person Godhead? Who was it that worked untiringly, and just didn't ever get tired, just kept pushing three-person Godhead in all pagan religions? Who do you think? Somebody was pushing this, all pagan religions, the three was being pushed. I wonder who was doing this pushing. Where did such an idea come from? Listen, you can answer very quickly. This is not something you say, oh, I just can't figure this out at all. Very quickly. Who was the one that stood in the very presence of our Creator? Witnessed His mighty works.
and his government.

0: Who was it that stood in the presence of God? No telling how long. We don't know, do we? Before sin entered in and Satan was cast out. Lucifer. Eons of time. It's okay if I just thought millions, maybe billions of years. I don't know. The Bible doesn't say. But who is the one that stood in the presence and understood God's government? And understood, as it were, maybe if there were three, as it were, in the Godhead. Who would better understand it than the devil? So that's why it seemed to me it goes way back, isn't it? Answer, we know it's Satan, Lucifer. We can know for sure, there's three persons in the Godhead in heaven. Now, we can be assured that the enemy knew that too, did he not? Because, now this, why? How can we know for sure? Because he set up a counterfeit. Did you get it? He set up what? He set up a counterfeit, which is always supposed to resemble the true. Isn't that right? After sin, we understand that now. But he set up that counterfeit in every one of his false religions over the thousands of years. Interesting. He's a master counterfeiter, no doubt. Since there are virtually no exceptions to the rule, and you can read and look and study and go to all kind of books and see, well, you're for yourself to rule. All pagan religions had trinities. Trinities. And since all pagan religions come from the devil, is that okay? It confirms, at least in my heart and my mind, that the Trinity came into these pagan religions only from Satan, who is the originator. Interesting thought. So where did the enemy get the idea of a Trinity? We've talked about it a little bit here. Why not set up the enemy's false religion? Now, man, why not just set up a false religion? After he was there, he seen what was going on in heaven. But why not set up a false religion down here and say, there's going to be two gods. There's going to be four. There's going to be eight. There's going to be ten. Why was it that he said three? Could it be? Now I'm going to tell you, could it be but what he had witnessed in the throne room of heaven? In heaven? Absolutely. Think about it. Remember, he's a copycat. He never comes up with anything on his own. It's what he's seen in heaven, and he come down here to what? Counterfeit everything that heaven stood for. And so could it be the Trinity is one of those things that he's trying to counterfeit? Let's think about it a little bit, ask some more questions. No, he didn't say two, he didn't say ten, because the enemy, listen, he stuck with the blueprint. What he had seen in heaven. Because he knew that people would read later on, right, would understand heaven and some things that went on in heaven. At the blueprint of three divine beings, huh? Maybe something we really need to understand more than maybe that than we do right now. I've heard it said, when you're trying to unravel something, there's nothing worse than getting, you know, you're trying to map out something. You got some ball of string and it's all wadded up and all messed up, and you're trying to get it. You know, it's a mess. So sometimes it gets messier as you try to go and you look. But I found out something, and when you're trying to find out something spiritual from the Word of God, is question and answer method. Are you still with me? Question and answers. And that keeps it simple, and that keeps it pretty clear. So I'm going to ask a couple questions here. Now again, let's let it play out a little bit here, and don't get so dogmatic about, you know, what you're thinking here, because we'll go through that. But the question, now, listen carefully. Where was the devil born? Listen, where was the devil born? He wasn't born, he was created. So I'm not trying to trick you, but I'm just saying that it's true in heaven. We'll get that question cleared a little bit here. But that's the first answer we want to get. What's heaven? Yeah. But remember, he wasn't the answer. The devil was not born. He was created. Who created the devil? Yeah. Sure. No, no, no. It's okay. No, no, no. Again, we're looking past some of the answers that we understand and we've studied and we've looked at. But remember, Satan, right? Enemy, whatever. God still created him, right? Good when he was good, and when he became bad, God is still. Is that true? He's still the creator. He didn't create him. We'll see that in the question here in just a moment. So don't. I'm not trying to fool you here. Just. So did God create a bad devil? Good. No, God did not. God created Lucifer, as we well know, a perfect angel, and he made himself a devil. Just like us, right? So we can make ourselves a devil if we are not careful. Yeah. So where did God create Lucifer? God created Lucifer in heaven. Now we've got it. Now we've got a roll. Let's get a roll here. Created him in heaven. That right, Lucifer. So what was Lucifer's position in heaven? Okay, wow, what a position. I found a little article in Signs of the Times, 7/23/1902. Maybe answered it a lot better than I could here, and shortened to the point. Notice this. Among the inhabitants of heaven, Satan, notice this, next to Christ. I don't know who you think you're fooling with, who I think I'm fooling with, and we say, oh, the devil's nothing. We're not trying to give him credit. People say, oh, let's not talk. Let's not give him any credit. I'm not giving him any credit. He's a liar. He's a murderer. He's a thief. He's no good. That's the father. That's, yeah. But remember, he was next to Christ. How powerful being. There's no way we can be any kind of a match for him. Not the whole world here is no match for him. God knows that. Notice. The inhabitants of heaven, Satan, next to Christ, was at one time most honored of God. Wow. The highest in power and glory. We're not talking about God and Jesus, Holy Spirit. We're talking about outside those three. The next in power and in glory. Before the fall, Lucifer, son of the morning, was first of the covering cherubs. Holy and undefiled. Wow. He, notice this, important. He stood in the presence of the great creator. And the ceaseless beams of the glory of God enshrouding the eternal God rested upon him. Whew! The glory of God rested upon the enemy before he fell. How powerful. Wow. So a question in that position. Would it have been possible for Lucifer not to know about the Godhead? Did you get it? Starts making it simple. Question and answers. It would be what? The answer. It would be impossible for him not to know about them. Wow. Remember, how can we be sure that there is a Godhead in heaven and that Lucifer knew about it once again and that he knew about it? Again, because he set up a counterfeit. Does it make sense? It shows that he knew about it. Boy. More examples. And let me just run through if you don't mind. I'm not trying to hurt anybody or do, but my opinion. Studying the Word of God. God has a Sabbath. That's the seventh day Sabbath. Well, I might as well leave. Is there a quick door out of here? Anybody here a Sabbath keeper? Well, at least there's a few, right? Okay. You see my point. God has a Sabbath. He said the seventh day is the Sabbath of the Lord thy God. Remember, not Seventh-day Baptist, not Seventh-day Adventist. It's the Sabbath of the Lord thy God. Boy, that just settles it for me. God has a Sabbath. Notice this. The enemy has a counterfeit, which is another day, which is Sunday. Let's be honest about it. It may hurt. I'm not trying to hurt anybody. But if it's not the true, it has to be a substitute or a counterfeit. Remember, everything that God has is true. The devil has what? He has a counterfeit. So it either is or it isn't. And if you still have questions, you have to study to see yourself. Just like God has God has a true baptism. Satan has a counterfeit, sprinkling. Are you still with me? God has prophets. Satan has counterfeits. They're called false prophets in the Bible. Are you still with me? God has a true gift of tongues. Satan has a counterfeit, shot of Micaiah. I don't know what that means, a gibberish. Now, I know to people it might hurt to feel. I'm not trying to. I'm just simply saying I don't. There's a true and there's always a false. We have to figure out by the grace of God what is the true. God has divine healing, and we've experienced it, many of you, and you've seen it, and the enemy has a counterfeit. Sometimes he just takes off what he puts on you. We have to be careful with that. God has divine worship service, and the devil has a counterfeit, and I'm going to call it, the Festival of Adventists will know, celebration worship. God has a fire that will destroy the wicked. That's what the Bible said. It burns it up. Now what said it burns it what? It burns up. The world and everything, it burns up. And what is it? Oh, the devil has a counterfeit. A fire that will never go out, that will just punish the wicked for eternity on and on and on and burn them, but not hot enough to burn them up. Wow. God has a Ten Commandment law. The devil's counterfeit, it was nailed to the cross. Don't worry about it. Or if that doesn't suit you, just take 9 of them. It's okay. He has his counterfeits. But why waste our time in just conjecture and speculation about the nature of the Godhead? First of all, it's too big. If you sit down and study and you read, no matter what you read, what you do, God's too big. His ways are past finding out. Are you still there? It's clear. It's clear. Satan had an intimate knowledge of the three heavenly persons in the Godhead. He knew them well. Are you still with me? Now, again, if there were only two or only one, he would have set up all of his pagan religions with just one. Are you still with me? And again, if he didn't want to make other people happy, we'll say, well, there's three, but they're in one. So the devil doesn't care as long as it's messed up. So I think it would be just reasonable. I like to reason. Remember the Bible said, come together, let us what? Let us reason together. Before it's over, it's knock down, drag out. Sometimes. Not supposed to be. You know what I mean. Yeah. It takes the Spirit of the living God to sit down and talk with someone who disagrees with you. And maybe as strong-minded as you are. But, you know, you have the Word of God that speaks and battles for you. And so it's reasonable to assume after the enemy rebelled, he copied, he counterfeited. Are you still with me? The heavenly trio. Ooh. And that's just what he did. As we looked at those pagan religions from all over, and I just gave you a little sample of what you can read and study for yourself. Here's something else quickly to look at and think about, if you will. Just think about it. Many of Satan's false religions, they have something in there besides the Trinities. They have something about a miraculous born baby. Isn't that interesting? Miraculously born baby. Where did they get such a knowledge? Huh? See, where did they get it? They were pagans. They didn't know all that. They had to get it from somewhere, from somebody. Isn't that right? That's additional proof that Satan counterfeits everything that God does. Question, how did Satan know about the miraculous birth of Jesus? How did he know about it? Well, you know, you've read it so many times in Genesis chapter 3:15. You remember that verse? I will put enmity, God says about the enemy, I will put enmity between the woman, between thy seed and her seed, it shall bruise thy head. He's looking at Satan saying, right now, you're going to get a deadly wound to the heel and you're going to die. Somebody not with me. That's good news as far as I'm concerned when the enemy's gone. There's the prophecy right there in Scripture, bruise thy head and thou shalt bruise his heel. The devil said, whoa. Is it okay for me to say that? wait a minute here. Is that what God said here? Is that what he said? Wait a minute. Now, how many people were listening to these words when they were spoken? Don't try to get, you know, let's not get funny. But somebody say three. Adam and Eve and the enemy. Are you still with me? That as the words were spoken, we're just talking about who they were spoken to. Interesting. Adam and Eve and Satan. Now notice. So Satan then began to try, to figure out this first promise of a redeemer, of a savior, and what it was going to do to him. This child that God had just said is going to bruise my head. He understood that, what it meant. That can't be, because there's no human being that can do anything to me. Are you still with me? Now, what the enemy would say in his capacity and his power that he has, there's no human being can do in themselves can do anything to me. It's just a way. There's no angel that can do it. No one can do it but God. Yeah, so he's sorting it out. No one but God can do this, but he said a baby would be born. So it looks like he's saying there must be a divine human that would be born. I'm going to have to watch out for this birth. I'm going to have to watch out for this birth. I'm going to have to get rid of this divine human, this baby that's going to be born. Now I know what to look for. Now I know what to be ready for. So we realize that pagan religions not only have a Trinity, but they also have, many of them, a miracle-born baby. They call it divine human child. Listen, this happened a long time ago before Isaiah. Isaiah said, and what is Isaiah what? Isaiah 7:14, the Bible says here, a virgin shall conceive and do what? And shall bear a child. Remember, this all took place before Isaiah, many years before Isaiah wrote this down. So the enemy was very well aware of what was taking place and how he was going to, when he fell to, just counterfeit everything. Now, there's something else to think about. Counterfeits, if I'm wrong, somebody tell me. I'll probably fuss with you. Counterfeits are more effective, Brother Gary, when they are made in advance. Think. Counterfeits are more effective when they are made when? In advance. Now, what do we mean? Now, do counterfeiters put forth the likeness of things that do not exist? Good. Counterfeiters do not try to put forth a counterfeit for something that doesn't exist. They put forth something that already exists. Are you seeing what Satan has been doing? The Godhead? Absolutely. The existence of the counterfeit indicates the existence of the genuine. See, once again, there's proof. There's a counterfeit. There means it's copied. The devil is copying after the genuine. Many talk about the Godhead as though they have it all figured out. Have you ever talked to anybody? They've got it all figured out. I've heard it said many. And it's almost, can I use the word depressing? It's almost depressing sometimes the way they carry on. It's like they have the mind that's better than everybody else's, and they've got God and Jesus and Holy Spirit figured out. We realize we're cautious. Silence is golden when it comes to the Godhead. Search all you want. God is way past our little minds, isn't he? Job said that. Remember Job 11:7? Canst thou by searching find out God? Do you remember that? Loma Linda Message 253 says this. Human talent and human conjecture have tried by searching to find out God. Many have trodden this pathway. The highest intellect, has just wearied itself out in conjecture and regarding God. But all this is going to be fruitless. The fact remains that man, by searching, cannot find God. That's what the Bible said, isn't it? This problem has not been given for us to solve. So why spend a whole lot of time on it rather than try to study and say, okay, this is heavy duty. But there's enough simple thing. Simple answers from Scripture affirms in my heart, my mind, there are three divine beings in the Godhead. Did you get it? Individual. Did you get it? Separate entities. But yet all three are just as one in action and dealing and thoughts and everything. Just to, we can't understand that hardly. Because all of us, don't care how close you are and how much love you have one for another, we're different in all kinds of things. We're different just in the color that we like. The church splits over the color of a carpet put in the sanctuary. People start going to another church because they can't just get along because, you know, somebody's driving a red car and somebody else is driving a blue one. Oh, what? Or they'll say to you, Pastor Kenny, your ties are too bright. They're loose, you don't want to tell them it's too bad. I'm just saying, we've taken our eyes off of what we should have them on. The Bible is clear. Evidently, we do not need to know what the Bible has not given us, evidently. Is that right? It hasn't revealed more, so why do we want more? Let's never forget. The devil had the concept of the Godhead from heaven. Does that make sense? And remember, since he failed, that's where it originated and where it started with there. We have to be careful when they use the Trinity there, unless we have it truth, the Godhead. Notice. Remember, he didn't make it up. What he learned, what he saw for thousands or whatever year, millions of years, was he was there, active, involved. He watched the Creator create in the universe, right? Spoken to existence. And I tell you what, the enemy, right? He is scared of God. Can I say it in that way? He is afraid of God Almighty. He was cast out of heaven. Isn't that right? His angels and everyone are cast out because of sin. Don't ever think for a moment that maybe your little sin is going to make it to heaven, because it won't. My little sin not going to make it to heaven. We've got to forsake it, right? We've got to give it to Jesus Christ and let the blood cover it. Confess it and forsake it, because he will not. If he casts out the fourth person, as it were, in heaven with all the power because he rebelled against God's government, don't think you're going to get away with it. We're not. Oh, it will not. That's what the Bible said, isn't it? Thank you. So he didn't make it up. He didn't originate it. He was counterfeiting what he had seen in heaven. Now, we can't not deny, we only have 12 minutes and some. If you need to stretch, stretch. You need to shout, shout. Yeah. We can't deny, those of us in Adventism and the movement, that the pioneers came from different religious backgrounds as God was calling them together in the movement, right? Religious movement. Yeah, they all had different thoughts. And it took them a while to learn the truth about the Godhead. Are you still with me? No, you said, no. As well as the Sabbath, as well as the state of the dead, as well as the clean and unclean meats. Are you still with me? See, it took a while. So you can always look back and punch this and punch that. Oh, yeah, but they did. Did you? But almost every one of them, when the truth was revealed and they studied, they came to grips of unison about the Godhead. They gave up their preconceived or their religious background, which you and I have to come to that point too. If it's proven otherwise, we have to be willing to give it up. See, I'm not a Seventh-day Adventist today because of the Seventh-day Adventist church, as it were, because a group of people say. But what I find in the Word of God, here's what I base my religious experience on. I find the truth of God's Word, not in the, you know, things that we have. The Adventists teach this and they teach that. I want to be nice, but I don't care what they teach. Oh, boy, I got some of you going, oh, man. You see what I'm saying about it's not I'm not interested in what they teach. Now, I am one, but I'm saying here, I am interested in what the Bible teaches on the subjects. And then what do? You find what the Bible teaches, and then you find a church that teaches it. And then you go there. Come on, you see what I'm talking about? Then you find a church that's teaching and living these things, and then you've got it. Don't try to find out, well, I'm going to be a Church of God. I'm going to be a Seventh-day Baptist. I'm going to be a Seventh-day. I'm going to be blah, blah, blah. What does God say about what happens when you die? What does God say about the Sabbath? What does God say about clean and unclean? Then find a church, if there be one, that teaches these things, and I believe you'll find the right one, okay? God sent light, and He sends light today on those who want to know what truth is. Remember that you are going to be accountable, and I am accountable for those things where light has been shining on it. Where we have the opportunity to learn to hear what is truth, whether you accept it or not, you are accountable. I'm accountable. Does that make sense? You know, we can turn it down. We can turn it off if we want to. I've often said there, there's a neighbor we had for years when I was growing up on Warden Street. His name was Bertha. And my mom would try to explain to her every opportunity she got about some Bible truth or whatever it was. And as soon as mom would say, "The Bible says..." No! She acted like she went insane for a moment. She said, "Oh, don't!" You see her almost like this turn and run back to her house. Seriously. She said, "I don't want to hear it, then I'll be accountable." My mother said many times, she said, "You already are, Bertha, because you had the opportunity and you've turned it down." I heard that when I was just a little person. And I've always remembered that. And then I find it so in Scripture that I'm accountable for the light. And then I look today and I say, am I living up to all the light that God has given me? And I say, oh, God, have mercy. Think about it in your own life. Are you living up to every ray of light that God has given you right now? As I said the other day in a couple of messages ago, would heaven be a better place if you could go there today or a worse place? Think about it. No, don't answer. Would heaven be a better place if you could go right now? Or would it be a worse place? Take the things that you're fighting and the things that you still want to gain victory over with you. It's not going to happen, but I'm saying, heaven wouldn't be a better place. So that means we know there's some changes, and we need to ask God to help us, and He'll do that. Let me, manuscript 145. There's three members of the Godhead. In 8 minutes, I'm going to try to cover some things real quick here. Notice three members of the Godhead. Manuscript 145, 1901. The eternal heavenly dignitaries, God, Christ, the Holy Spirit. Taken from the Australian Union Recorder. Three powers of God, the Godhead, Father, Son, Holy Spirit. Saying nothing different than what the Bible has said over and over and over. A little book called God's Amazing Grace, page 190. The Godhead was stirred with pity for the race. Pity for the race. What the Godhead, what was it? Huh? The Father, the Son, and the Holy Spirit gave themselves to working out the plan of redemption. Aren't you glad? Aren't you glad? You can't leave the Holy Spirit out. What is the Holy Spirit's function? It's to lead us and guide us in all truth, isn't it? Bring conviction on our heart. Give us victory in our life. This is the Holy Spirit is a working force right now, we understand. Think about it. God's law, right, in heaven, His government, was broken. Jesus Christ had come and gave His life that we may have a chance, a second chance. And then Jesus said, I'm going to go back to the Father, but I'm going to send you the greatest gift I can. I'm going to send you the Holy Spirit. The Holy Spirit will lead you and guide you into all truth, give you victory when you need it. So the Spirit of the living God is what we need right now in the church, in our lives right now is what we need. We need that conviction to where sometimes it brings us to absolute, bring it to tears because we're sorry for the life that we live. We're not gaining the victory that we should. We're not what we should be. And again, we look to Jesus, the author and finisher of our faith, and I say, oh, it's such a far cry from what He wants me to be. He wants me to repopulate heaven, but I can't do it like this. Oh, God, have mercy on me. Thank God. Amazing grace. How sweet the sound. It saved a wretch like me. Praise God for that. Concerning the divinity of the Holy Spirit. Oh, well, the Holy Spirit's not divine. It's not a separate entity. It's just God's Spirit. It's this or that. Remember, three separate entities. The self function by themselves, three entities right here. But they're all one when it comes to what? Thought and action and deed, everything. No difference at all. You can't say, well, God said, and then Jesus said, yeah, but here's what I'm saying. I'm the one that went down there. Remember, God suffered through His Son when He was here. He died, as it were, on the cross with His Son. Oh, it hurt. It was miserable. He withdrew his presence. Think about those things. Signs of the Times says the Spirit, being God, knoweth the mind of God. Didn't say it was God the Father. It just talks about here, it's the same mind that God has. They're one in such unity and such harmony that, you know what's so difficult? Most of us, again, can't figure that out because we just don't have that down here. We can't eat, we can't agree what we're going to have for supper. Isn't that right? Don't put butter on the toast. You know them. Adventist Review, Sabbath Herald, 1908 says, the Holy Spirit, notice, is the third person of the Godhead. I don't think I've ever heard that really read. The Holy Spirit is the third person of the Godhead. It's not Jesus' Spirit, not God's Spirit, even though it's all the same, you see? Remember, the Holy Spirit, the Bible said, knows the mind of God. Wow. Little book in Heavenly Places. 336, the Spirit is all the fullness of the Godhead. Wow. Evangelism 6:17, the third person, Holy Spirit, third person of the Godhead. Oh, the devil's idea of a Trinity? He had the idea of a Trinity. He viewed the true in heaven, and he counterfeited it down here, just like he's done all these other things that's going on. How about a little divinity quickly, 4 minutes. Divinity of Christ. Youth instructor, 1897, says, the divinity of Christ is our assurance of eternal life. Amen. And even in Adventism, we fight it over and over. How can we fight the divinity of Jesus Christ? Some of you who are teaching and preaching, you need to go somewhere else when you preach and teach that somehow in the history of the world that Jesus came into existence. There never was a time that Jesus was not with the Father. Are you still with me? But now they're teaching, all of a sudden, somewhere on the eons of time, that Christ was born in the bosom of the Father. Come on, let's get real about this thing. Jesus said he thought it not robbery to be equal with God. That's pretty big words, isn't that right? That's big. Praise God that Jesus spoke big words. In God's last day, people are going to have to speak big words. Subjects just like this is so important that we understand. God wants us to understand it. His divinity of Christ is what? The assurance of eternal life. Yes. Fully human, fully divine. Yes. He paid the penalty, and he said, because I paid the penalty. Woo, Sister Molly, come on up. Woo, isn't that nice? That's what he says? Gates are thrown open. Sherwin, come on up. That's what he says, right? Throw those gates open. Great controversy, 524. Another dangerous error is the doctrine that denies the divinity of Christ. That's what we're talking about. Are you still with me? Claiming that he had no existence before his advent to this world. If men reject the testimony of the uninspired scripture or the inspired scripture concerning the divinity of Christ, it is in vain to argue the point. Wow. With them, for no argument, however conclusive, could convince them. You ever discuss anything with some people and what? It doesn't matter what. You know, Jesus said, though one rose from the dead, they wouldn't believe. Right? Their minds are so set. Though one rose, they seem they're dead. They know they're dead. They come back to life. No, that's not right. That's not real. That's the way the mind's set. Signs of the Times, 1895, this is written. That doctrine that denies the absolute Godhead of Jesus Christ denies also the Godhead of the Father. Wow. Please keep this in mind as we close today. So much more, but you can do more studying on your own. All I want to do is provoke you to study. Show yourself approved unto God. Give food for thought. Keep this in mind. The enemy is giving this movement, God's people, anybody can be a part of it, this movement, the people of God, a whole lot of time and attention, just like he did in heaven. He observed everything that went on there for all the year, and then he came to counterfeit everything. But he's giving this movement a lot of time and attention. Why? Usually, it's because they're doing something right. Did somebody get it? When he gives time and attention to you, it's because you're doing something right. Don't stop doing what you're doing when it's right. God will bless you. He said he's committed the three powers, God, Jesus, Holy Spirit, to making sure you have the power that you need to overcome the enemy. Isn't that wonderful? I'm going to pray right now, and then hopefully we'll have a minute to say something. We'll get done in a few seconds. Father in heaven, thank you for your love. Thank you for your precious word. So much more could be said, but we know your Holy Spirit's going to do the teaching. We just thank you, and we praise you for that, making it clear to us what has taken place. We give you praise, honor, and we glory for those who maybe heard it for the first time. May they enjoy and say, this is wonderful news in Jesus' name. Amen. God bless you. Thank you for spending time with us. We look forward to the next time that we meet together. May God bless you. We'll see you next time.
1: Hello and welcome back, friends. No doubt for many of us that this message has been an eye-opening experience through the lens of the scriptures as well as the presence of the Holy Spirit's convicting power. 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And we encourage you to like and to subscribe to our Behold the Lamb Ministries YouTube channel. And as always, look for us on Facebook. Friends, until next time, may our precious Lord continue to richly bless you and yours.

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0: Welcome to the Creator Revealed. I'm Tim Standish, and I'm a scientist. Scientists are trained to observe things in nature. And one of the things that we observe is evil.
1: Last time we talked about human and relational evil, but this time we're going to talk about evil in nature, natural evil. And we're so glad that you have joined us because, you know, this is such an informative series and we're glad that you're enjoying it.
0: You know, before we actually go on, I do want to point out that what we call evil is really something that is subject to definition. And we shouldn't be distracted by the evil from all of that is wonderful out there in nature as well. From the biblical perspective, we do acknowledge evil, but we also recognize the good. And we believe that the good was created by God at the very beginning.
1: Amen. Yeah,
0: Moses wrote about this creation in this way in Genesis 1:31. He said, "Then God saw everything that he had made, and indeed it was very good."
1: Very.
0: So the evening and the morning were the sixth day. So now they're going to go on into the Sabbath and rest and spend that time together with God. I can't imagine how beautiful the creation was. And yet we see things today that are the result of sin. Sin is evil, and the results of sin are evil consequences: death, suffering, tears, pain.
1: So God cursed the earth because of the fall, because of the evil.
0: Yes. And human beings chose the evil over the good. It seems incredible in retrospect that would happen. And yet, I know that I've made that same decision myself on occasion.
1: But when you think about deception, sometimes people don't realize that what the devil hands us can be in a shiny foil package with a beautiful bow, and it's nothing more than gift-wrapped garbage.
0: Unfortunately, that's the case, and yet we go for it on occasion. Mm. And in fact, I think we're going to talk right now about some gift-wrapped garbage.
1: Okay.
0: That's kind of harsh. I believe that Charles Darwin was a very brilliant man and that he understood the implications of what he was saying. And that's one of the things that we are contemplating now, because he had this alternative materialistic conception of reality. And he wrote this. He said, "From the war of nature, from famine and death, the most exalted object which we are capable of conceiving, namely the production of the higher animals, directly follows." Wow. So what Darwin is saying is that thing that we all know in our hearts is awful. Death, suffering, war, those sorts of things, that is what produced the beautiful things.
1: Yeah.
0: Whereas the biblical view, the reality that's actually out there, is that God created all of that beauty, all of that wonder, and the death, the suffering, the evil is an imposition on God's originally very good creation. So these are very, very different views of things. Why would a Darwinist consider war and death to be bad? It's a good thing. It makes wonderful things like human beings and eagles and all of those things that we kind of wonder about.
1: What a convoluted way of thinking, though.
0: Well, it is. But you say that because you're coming at it from a biblical perspective, yes. But from a Darwinian perspective, you could not say that. It's the only logical thing from a Darwinian perspective.
1: I mean, you just look at pictures of what's going on in Syria, for example. How can anyone say war is good? How can anyone say something is resulting that's good from that when you see all the destruction and suffering?
0: God has built into us that fundamental understanding.
1: Amen.
0: It is evil, and evil is a bad thing. It doesn't produce good things. In fact, the Bible, again, this is Paul writing in the New Testament. He says the last enemy to be destroyed is death. Death is not our friend. Death is not our creator or part of the process of creating us. Death is the enemy. Mm-hmm. And Jesus Christ, our creator, of course, overcame death. Now, I want to address one of the arguments that's commonly put forward about the creation when we look at it. Remember, this is what scientists do. We look at things, and as I said, you know, I look at nature and I see evil things. I see things that break, for example. And there is this argument out there that because nature breaks, doesn't work the way we think it should do, that somehow or other that is evidence that it isn't created. Mm. However, that is a flawed logic. This is a picture here that I'm showing of a Ford Pinto.
1: Was this yours?
0: And no, it wasn't mine. Now, Ford Pintos, they frankly were terrible cars. I think anybody who's had an encounter with a Ford Pinto, there are probably a few Ford Pinto fans out there. I'm sorry, but they're just terrible vehicles. But nobody doubts that they were designed, and they were designed for a purpose. So even bad design is still design. It still requires a mind. The question really is the designer good or is the designer evil? Is God good? Yes. When we see these broken designs. So let's just take a look at some of these things. Yes, this is my beautiful dog, Jack. And you can see he was so intelligent, so full of love. What Jack's doing here is he's actually climbing into my suitcase.
1: He knows you're packing and you're
0: leaving.
1: He knows
0: I'm packing. He wanted to come home with me. And only less than a year ago,
1: yes,
0: I held Jack in my arms while he died. And that was an awful, awful experience. In fact, just talking about it now, it makes me profoundly sad. What a wonderful, lovely creature. How can it be that our bodies grow old and we die? How can that happen? Well, you know, the wages of sin are death. We know that.
1: Yes.
0: So, you know, the Bible doesn't ignore this suffering and pain that we're in. In fact, in Romans, Paul also wrote this. He said, "We know that the whole creation has been groaning as in the pains of childbirth right up to the present time. Not only so, but we ourselves who have the first fruits of the Spirit groan inwardly as we wait eagerly for our adoption as sons, the redemption of our bodies." You see, the Bible provides hope. The
1: yes.
0: same God who created us, our Creator, is our Redeemer.
1: Amen.
0: He adopts us even though we rejected him. It's an amazing, it's such incredibly good news. It's rooted in our thinking about the creation. And of course, Paul also wrote this, "Through one man, sin entered the world, and death through sin, and thus death spread to all men, because all sin." This is in Romans 5. He actually says the same thing over and over again so that we get it right. We can't misunderstand here. Death is a result of sin. Okay? And that's a natural result. You know, we separated ourselves from the life giver.
1: And it doesn't mean, you know, I just want to say this in case there's somebody watching who thinks, well, my 2-year-old just died, he didn't sin. We're not talking about the direct correlation of what you did. I mean, maybe for the second death, yes. But just that when sin entered the world, everything started decaying. Yeah. It is going to be recreated.
0: That's
1: however.
0: Right. And this one of the reasons that death is so awful is because it's so unjust.
1: Yes.
0: The righteous die and the sinners die. Everybody dies. I mean, you know, we know this is not the way it should be.
1: Right.
0: But there's another kind of evil out there. And I'm illustrating it with this viper here. It's a rattlesnake, obviously. And when we look at them, when we look at their system of envenomation, it looks like it's designed. How do we account for that as Christians? And the truth is, we don't know. We don't know how that system that has only one purpose, and it is to kill. How did that come into being? The problem is that we have too many possible explanations.
1: Yes.
0: Some people say the devil did it. Some people say it's just sort of some kind of natural consequence of things breaking down. Some people even say God did it. You know, God somehow or other, when he cursed the earth, and certainly he specifically cursed snakes, maybe that was it. We don't know.
1: It's a mystery.
0: It is a mystery. But what we do know is that there is still an awful lot of beauty and goodness that is evident in the creation. And, we also know, by the way, that snakes are not alone. I like tarantulas. You know, they're kind of like little furry things. But they do have venom, and they can inject it into you. So you do have to, you know, don't go and pick up every tarantula out there, as I'm doing in this photograph. But just understand, hey, you know, there's lots of this that we see out there. But here is what the Bible tells us. This is Paul again. He's writing to Timothy, my namesake. And he says, here is a trustworthy saying that deserves full acceptance. Christ Jesus came into the world to save sinners, of whom I am the worst. Mm. I could say the same thing about myself.
1: Obviously,
0: as well.
1: We're all
0: great. Yes. And that's really what the Bible brings to us, the promise of a solution to this problem. It recognizes the problem and provides a solution. And what the solution is the new creation. And we have this wonderful view of the new creation in Isaiah, the book of Isaiah, which talks a lot about creation, by the way. Here he writes, the infant will play near the cobra's den. The young child will put its hand into the viper's nest. Why? Because there will be no death, no suffering. That's all going to be eliminated in God's new creation.
1: Amen.
0: I'm just struck by the hope that the Bible gives. It's not a book of sort of idealism or made up stories. It is a book about reality, the real things that are going on in the world that we observe all around us. But it is also a book about the reality that is coming. It tells us what the solution to what we know is wrong is.
1: Amen.
0: So what does this natural evil tell us about the Creator? Well, there are a couple of things that are important points that we can pull out of this. First, his selfless sacrifice to overcome the impact of sin on his creation. The evil makes that all the more meaningful. He suffered as we do. And it also tells us about his original plan for his creation. Remember, he had a plan of salvation that, again, reveals his selflessness. So the created things made evil by sin reveal the Creator's selflessness.
1: You know, that always blows my mind when I think about the fact that he knew before he created us, with his foreknowledge, things were going to go south, and yet he planned, before he even created us, to come down here, become a man, and save us. Ooh, that's amazing. Well, we are going to take just a moment's break and come back with a very interesting guest. So please stay tuned.
2: Our yesterdays hold broken and irreversible things for us. It is true that we have lost opportunities that will never return, but God can transform this destructive anxiety into a constructive thoughtfulness for

0: future with him. Taken from the book My Utmost for His Highest by Oswald Chambers and used by permission of Discovery House Publishers, Grand Rapids, Michigan.
1: It's been said, never borrow from the future. If you worry about what may happen tomorrow, but it doesn't happen, you've worried in vain. And even if it does happen, then you've worried twice.
2: Welcome back to The Creator Revealed. Today we've been talking about natural evil, and we're going to plumb the depths of that just a little more with a special guest.
3: It's a pretty deep topic. Yes. The guest that we're going to speak with is Dr. Ronnie Narlin. Dr. Narlin is my colleague. In fact, his office is right next to mine at the Geoscience Research Institute. Now, his PhD is in geology, but he has done a lot of thinking about what we call the problem of evil. Because, as you know, at the Geoscience Research Institute, we are interested in this relationship between science and faith. Amen. So I'm delighted to have Dr. Narlin here with us. And I want to start out by actually asking a question that bothers me, and I'm guessing most other people, which is, okay, we know that according to the Bible, death and suffering entered the world because of man's sin. But just because Adam sinned, why should animals suffer? You know, why I talked about my dog. Why did my dog have to die because Adam chose to sin?
4: And that's a good question, Tim. And it's a question that I think goes even beyond the realm of the animals or other living beings. It seems that there are imbalances in the earth as a whole. We experience events that are very troublesome because they can bring death. We could say that the whole system here on earth brings pain, and there are events that are very hazardous. So it even goes beyond sickness or disease. It is a dangerous world. Why is it that our world should become dangerous because of our mistakes? And I think my way of reading this is to see this system as an integrated system. There are many different components that are linked together, and we are part of this system. In fact, in Genesis, it is said that we were given dominion over this system. Dominion means that we have a very intense relationship with the rest of the creation. So by our own choices, we can affect the rest of the creation, which is quite a humbling thought if you think about it. Think that your choices can have an effect on what occurs in the world around us. And I think this is still true.
3: You know, in my area of study, which is in biology, certainly this is something that we spend a lot of time thinking about. The impact that human beings have directly on the rest of the creation is something that we do have at least some limited control over. And so when you referred to it being a dangerous world, you're a geologist. So what would be some examples of the danger out there? I'm thinking of earthquakes.
4: Yeah, I mean, the classic ones are earthquakes, volcanic activity, and obviously also climate-related events, so hurricanes or floodings. Floodings are actually one of the most dangerous. So one could say, at this scale, how can human decision impact these kind of events? And I would agree with those who are a little skeptical. There are some aspects of it where we do have incredible effects. For example, flooding can be the result of mismanagement of water resources. But when it comes to earthquakes, for example, well, there are some earthquakes that can be generated by activities of humans. There's some link that has been established with fracking and some earthquakes. But in general, earthquakes are related to the motion of plates. So it's not like we can move the crust of the earth or have an effect at that scale. So the discussion then becomes at a greater level.

0: you start to think, why is it that God allows for these things to occur?
1: Why do we call them acts of God when they happen?
0: Yeah, it means that in some ways God warrants the possibility for the system to be in this way. And so I do believe that we find also in the Bible some texts that point in that direction by saying, for example, that the sun rises on the evil and the good, or that God sends rain on the righteous and unrighteous. What does that mean? It means that God maintains the integrity of a sinful world. So these things can happen, and God, in a sense, allows them to happen. Not that he is the source of them necessarily, but why would he allow for a space to exist where these things can happen? And this, for me, can only be explained if we put it in the context of this great cosmic conflict, yes, between good and evil, where God has to allow for sin to express itself. Sin has to be expressed in a physical space. If there is no physical space, if there's no possibility for humans to bring their choices to the conclusions or the consequences of their choices, then you wouldn't see the meaning of what sin is in the very end.
1: So what you're saying basically is, if we didn't see the natural consequences of sin actually play themselves out, why would we believe it was bad? Why would it be evil? We, you know, if sin had absolutely no consequences.
0: Mm. And we still have this difficulty in our everyday life. It's hard to understand what is good and what is evil. It's, yeah, very hard.
1: You know, one of the things that I really struggle with is this business of, you know, blessings falling on the good and on the evil, but also the consequences of evil falling on the good people as well, because it's so intrinsic to our nature to say that is unjust. Those who are righteous should not have to suffer.
2: But that is the nature of evil.
1: Yeah.
2: So.
0: Yeah, I think that is also one of the reasons why I love the biblical narrative. Why? Because the Bible is trying to tell us God does not look and does not like evil. God is for good. And so what we experience today is an anomaly. So the biblical narrative is not a narrative of progressive growth and, you know, finding the way through the hardness of life and think God started things this way because it was the only possible way. So evil was a mean towards a good end. So evil becomes the instrument that God uses to bring about new possibilities and ultimately goodness. That's not the biblical story. The biblical story starts with something very good and then a fall. So for me, the concept of a fall from a good creation is very crucial, because then I can side on God's side and say, yes, indeed, what I am seeing today, what I am experiencing today is not part of God's original plan, is not how he designed the creation, is not the way in which he wants us to live.
2: You know, when I think about it, the way I think about it, Ronnie, is that when God created everything, it was very good, and he wanted to, when he gave dominion to mankind, it was to be exercised in covenantal love. So when the fall happened, it wasn't just a moral fall, it was a governmental fall, because he passed it over to whom?
1: It was like a coup d'etat.
2: Yeah, he handed the keys basically to Satan. So that's the ruler of the air, the prince of the air.
1: You know what else, Ronnie? What you were saying really brought to mind our discussion in another episode of Theistic Evolution,
2: yes,
1: where people are saying, hey, this suffering, this death, this struggle, that is the plan. And it's interesting how the Bible sort of points in precisely the opposite direction.
2: It's the consequence.
1: When it comes to that.
0: Yeah, some critics say, well, you still have to explain why God allows for all this evil to exist. after the fall, couldn't he shorten this, or couldn't he intervene to mitigate some of these consequences? So still there is an argument there, but what I think is the crucial difference is that it is not the way that God has designed for the creation to be. That's the key difference. God has not decided to make the world in this way. The model that we adopt is a model where that is not part of the picture.
1: Well, in addition to that, what I love about it is that the plan of salvation was also in place at the foundation of the world. That was there. So God doesn't prevent us from doing evil so that then we don't have freedom of choice. God provides that freedom of choice. We exercise it, but God has chosen to redeem us anyway. He has a plan.
2: Yes, and time didn't exist before he created the earth. And when we think about it, the Bible says that a day is like 1,000 years, or 1,000 years is like a day to the Lord. So it may seem long for us, but to God, it's just kind of, it's a very short time. But we have to see it work out so that we know Nahum 1:9 says that evil will never rise again. By the time we see what the consequences of evil are,
1: we've done the experiment.
2: We've done the experiment.
1: We've seen the outcome.
0: There is this concept of conflict that is very important for me. This concept of resistance, sort of a battle. And it's important because we can choose to be on God's side.
2: Amen.
0: And we feel he is on our side. He is not against us. He's not going after us. He's not punishing us. He's active in the creation for good. And you know what I like about this concept? That it has very practical implications. Today, even in a fallen world, we can choose, when it comes to natural evil, which side we want to be on. In fact, even a geologist can work to mitigate hazards. Hazards, natural hazards are not random. They are not mysterious. They occur, these things occur for very specific reasons in very specific places. We can study them. We can try to understand them better. And in so doing, I think we are siding with God in trying to be the instrument, the hands, that bring about some goodness into this fallen world.
1: And Amen. Certainly siding with God is the way that we want to go.
2: Yes.
1: I want to thank you so much for joining us, Dr. Nahleen. And wow, you know, the interesting thing to me is, even with all of this evil that we do see in the world, even with all of that, there is hope that the Bible gives. We are not alone.
2: Amen.
1: We're not without hope. We have this plan of salvation. Yes, evil exists now, but yes, we have a firm hope in what God will do in the future.
2: Amen. And God's going to create a new heaven and a new earth where there'll be no more pain or sorrow. Join us next time.
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4: 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I am Jackson and I'm from the Mount Pleasant Seventh-day Adventist School.
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2: Mind.

0: Welcome to Lower Hypertension Naturally. I'm Dr. David DeRose, a board-certified specialist in internal medicine and preventive medicine. I'm also the president of Compass Health Consulting. But for today, I'm your host, as we look at a very important topic, high blood pressure, also known as hypertension. Just how important is it? Just how many people are affected by what is really an epidemic condition throughout the Western world? Hypertension affects millions upon millions of people. To just give you an illustration, let's look at what's happening in the United States. If you look at individuals between the age of 35 and 44, you'll find that roughly 16% of them have high blood pressure. But as we get older, that percentage continues to climb. By the time we're in our 60s, roughly 60% of Americans have high blood pressure. In our 70s, roughly 70%. These are huge numbers. And it's not just a problem that's confined to the U.S. It is really a worldwide or global problem. Look at high blood pressure in another way. If we look at data from the United States, high blood pressure is the single most common reason for office visits and for the use of prescription drugs. That's, of course, if you exclude prenatal visits. But you see the problem. Sweeping numbers of people with high blood pressure. But the question is, since most of these individuals have no symptoms, why should we care? High blood pressure is extremely dangerous. Over time, it takes a toll on the brain. If you've listened to my presentations on brain health, whether it's the Brain Health Revolution, my two-hour mini-series, whether it's an accompanying presentation in this series on improving cognitive performance, you'll hear me speak about stroke and high blood pressure and how they are accomplices in robbing us of our cognitive performance. But much more than that is involved when it comes to high blood pressure. Heart disease risk is dramatically increased. The risk of having blood vessel problems like aneurysm, which can cause a ballooning of the blood vessel and a rupture of the blood vessel, increased with high blood pressure. Visual problems like blindness from hypertensive retinopathy. Kidney failure. High blood pressure is an accomplice with diabetes in destroying kidneys, putting people on dialysis. The problems with high blood pressure are staggering, but the good news is this. Controlling blood pressure can halt the progression of problems and can actually prevent the complications of high blood pressure. Whether it's stroke or kidney problems or eye problems or heart disease, treating high blood pressure is so very important. The good news is this. High blood pressure causes problems, but treating it can help, and natural approaches are especially powerful in dealing with high blood pressure. Before we look at those, some of you are no doubt wondering, well, how high is too high when it comes to blood pressure? Well, there's a lot of conflicting information out there, but let me give you some simple concepts that hopefully put this into perspective. By the way, before I go into too much detail, I have a longer series called Reversing Hypertension Naturally. It includes about 5 hours of presentations, and it's designed to be a community presentation, community program, to help people in a group setting control their blood pressure. Individuals can use it as well. This is a distillation of some of the high points of that program. So what we're giving you here in this Life Start seminar is something that can stand alone, can help you have tools to control your blood pressure, but I'm also letting you know, if it seems like we're flying through some of this material too quickly, we do have a series that looks at it in more detail. With that mention, let me just mention the website that gives you a host of these resources at your fingertips. It's simply lifestartseminars.com. 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A number of free resources there. First of all, you can get a transcript or a program guide for this program. You can get information about my longer hypertension series, as well as other resources that can help you. And then we also have a free ebook that's available at lifestartseminars.com. I'll tell you a little bit more about that when we talk about the natural treatment of high blood pressure. But let's dive back into our presentation now. Remember, we're saying high blood pressure can cause serious problems. Treating it can prevent them, and natural treatment is especially powerful. And I wanted to give you an idea now of how high is too high. When should you be concerned? Here's the interesting thing. If you look at scientific data, the evidence suggests that if you are using natural lifestyle strategies, the lower the blood pressure, the better in a healthy individual. And what I mean is simply this. You look at the data, and getting your pressure down to 110 systolic or 70 diastolic clearly is better than 120 over 80, even though everyone considers all of those numbers normal. Now here's where the plot thickens. Once you add drugs into the equation, you don't want to get your blood pressure much lower than in the 130s systolic. You get the blood pressure lower than that with medication, and the side effects of the medication are worse than the additional benefits of getting your blood pressure lower than, say, around that 130, 135 range. Now, if you have a unique situation, kidney failure, and the nephrologist says, I want to get your blood pressure lower than that, I'm not saying don't listen to the specialist. I'm just saying on general grounds, with natural therapies, getting the blood pressure lower is better. And as low as 110 over 70, the research suggests, is beneficial. But when it comes to treating high blood pressure with drugs, many doctors today are not putting people on medications unless their blood pressure is consistently above 140 systolic and or 90 diastolic. Okay, so we've laid the groundwork there for you, and what I'm trying to help you see is something very important, and that is lifestyle is the most powerful approach to dealing with high blood pressure. And if you can get your blood pressure lower with natural means, you will put yourself in the best position for decreasing your risk of things like stroke and heart attack. So what you're really seeing is, although we've called this lower hypertension naturally, this presentation might rightly be called optimize your blood pressure. Because think about it. You may not have hypertension, but if you could get your blood pressure lower, you could decrease your risk of problems still further. And I think this is very exciting news. So with that background, we want to launch into an approach for dealing with high blood pressure. If you've seen my series, Reversing Hypertension Naturally, you know that I use a mnemonic, a memory device, and walk people through a number of natural strategies. That is, in my estimation, the most powerful device for controlling high blood pressure. But it's a little bit more complicated than can be distilled in a 30-minute presentation like this one that I'm giving. So we're going to use another very powerful memory device, a powerful mnemonic, a powerful paradigm that we've found is of value in dealing with a host of illnesses. We simply call it Life Start. So for this program, I want you to think in terms of Life Start. What does that mean? The L stands for liquids. The I stands for interpersonal relations. The F stands for foods. The E stands for exercise. The T in Life Start is only entered into after getting to the S. You see, I really can spell as well as speak. The S stands for sunlight. The T stands for temperance. The A stands for air. The R for rest. And the T for trust in divine power. Now, I know I went through those quickly. We'll come back to those elements and we'll give you some pointers that can help you get your blood pressure under control if it's high, and if it's not high, but still higher than optimal. Let's say you're running 130 over 85. The doctor says, no, you don't need to go on medication. By the way, I would agree with that assessment if that's consistently where your blood pressure is running. But what I'm telling you in this presentation is the data shows if you can get your blood pressure down to 120 over 75, that's better than running in the 130s over 80s. But if you want more information about that Life Start paradigm, remember our website, lifestartseminars.com. lifestartseminars.com. A free ebook walks you through that Life Start construct. Okay, with that in mind, let's talk now about these key lifestyle elements. And I'm going to start right in order. I'm going to start with the L for liquids. L for liquids. Why are liquids so important as we deal with blood pressure? Well, you know, many people are drinking beverages that are actually contributing to high blood pressure. One of those beverages, one of those very popular beverage categories, are alcoholic beverages. Drinking more than 3 drinks at a time clearly raises blood pressure significantly. Okay, so I hear you saying, okay, Dr. DeRose, I've got it, so I'm going to keep my alcohol consumption to less than 2 drinks at a time. That'll be really safe. Well, that's better. But even moderate drinking can be a problem, and let me tell you some of the reasons why. If you are taking blood pressure medications, alcoholic beverages can interfere with the effectiveness of many blood pressure medications. They can also increase the side effects of many drugs. And furthermore, one of the problems that drives high blood pressure is obesity. If you're carrying extra weight, alcohol has roughly twice as many calories gram for gram as pure sugar. Now, that's right. Alcohol has 7 calories per gram. Pure white sugar has 4 calories per gram. You do the math. Okay, it's not quite double, but almost, right? 4 versus 7. So alcohol packs a powerful caloric load. If you drank water every time you were tempted to reach for a beer or an alcoholic beverage, do you see that could make a big difference as far as your weight? Furthermore, if you do have weight problems and you're consciously trying to control your dietary habits, just drink a little bit of alcohol and you will be much more likely to slip into the bad habits that are contributing to your weight gain. So alcohol is something that should be off the list as far as beverages if you are trying to optimize your blood pressure. Well, you say, okay, Dr. DeRose, you've taken away my alcoholic beverages, but I can have my soft drinks, can't I? Well, unfortunately, the research indicates that soft drinks actually contribute to high blood pressure through their effects on weight gain. So soft drinks are one of the major drivers of weight problems in the Western world, especially those sugar-sweetened beverages. So again, those are off the list as well. You say, well, what can I drink? Hopefully you see that I'm pointing you in the direction of the optimal beverage, which is water. So you can get a huge amount of sugar from those sweetened soft drinks. You can get a huge amount of alcohol from alcoholic beverages. Both of those things can contribute to weight gain, and they are indeed risk factors for problems in the area of high blood pressure. You say, well then, diet soft drinks. No calories, Dr. DeRose. Well, very interesting study, published not all that long ago, looked at the connection between diet soft drinks and stroke. This was a study that was conducted at the University of Columbia University in New York, and they found in this study of some 2,500 participants in Manhattan, looking at a multi-ethnic sample, that those individuals who drank more diet soft drinks, using diet soft drinks in the case of this study on a daily basis, had a 40% increased risk of having vascular events like heart attack or stroke or death from a vascular episode. So the point is simply this: the answer is not diet soft drinks. It's not caffeine either. Caffeine has been shown to raise blood pressure. A fascinating study in the medical literature some years ago, let me just tell you the title. The title of the study was this: Critical Review of Dietary Caffeine and Blood Pressure, a Relationship That Should Be Taken More Seriously. This was an expert in the area of health writing to his peers, physicians, and other health researchers. He was saying what? The relationship between caffeine, dietary caffeine, caffeine in amounts that people typically consume it, and blood pressure should be taken more seriously because caffeine does raise blood pressure. It may not be, may not sound like huge numbers. In this review, the researcher said about 4 points systolic and 2 points diastolic. That's what caffeine raises at a given individual's blood pressure. You say 4 points systolic, that's nothing. Listen, when we talk about life start, we're talking about 9 elements. Those elements combine together. When I talk about reversing hypertension naturally in my longer series, I give you some additional elements. The point is, whether it's 9, whether it's 10, whether it's 12 elements, if you just lower your blood pressure a few points with each one, you can drop your blood pressure significantly. By the way, this is a great point to stop. Just pause for a minute. Because if you get serious about doing the lifestyle things that I'm talking about in this brief presentation, you need to be in touch with your physician, because your medication needs are going to decrease. So be checking your blood pressure regularly if you're making changes, and before you make any dramatic changes, talk with your doctor. Let him or her know that you are embarking on some lifestyle changes that you've heard. You don't have to mention my name, Dr. DeRose, but you're welcome to, that you've heard from Dr. DeRose or from others or from LifeStart seminars can help you lower your blood pressure, and you want to be more carefully monitored. So the bottom line is, we should be drinking more water. If you want more information about that, on our LifeStart seminars website, a lot of great resources, including a series that I do called Longevity Plus that talks about drinking more water as being one of the things that can lower our risk of a host of diseases. But we've just talked about liquids, and we've got still another 8 elements in LifeStart that I want to tell you about that can help with your blood pressure. The I stands for interpersonal relationships. And what we now know is that social support, social connectedness, can actually help us lower our blood pressure. Fascinating study from Switzerland. They looked at 22 individuals with high blood pressure, compared them with 26 subjects who had normal blood pressure. And here's what they found. Individuals that felt they had lower levels of social support tended to have higher blood pressure. Do you catch this? If you're not as connected with other people, the research suggests you'll have higher blood pressure. So let's stop right here. The LifeStart seminars are all about that. They're not just about giving you good quality information, they're about connecting you with other people. So when you go to the LifeStartSeminars.com website, you go on there and you look. In your area, there is likely to be a church, a business, a community group that is offering these seminars. I encourage you, if you're watching this online, make a point to go to some of the other presentations where other people are attending. That social support will actually help reinforce the healthy blood pressure changes that you're following. On top of that, if you don't have a source of support in your local area, connect with other people through the LifeStart Seminars website. We actually have, in many parts of the country and world, individuals who can actually serve a coaching function. It doesn't mean they'll come to your house. Some of that may take place over the internet or over the phone, but connect with other people is powerful, just like the Swiss researchers found. And the reason the connection was there, they said, it's likely because of stress hormone levels. You get social support, those stress hormone levels go down, and this helps to lower blood pressure. In fact, a very interesting insight was provided in a very prestigious journal, Nature, in 2012. They actually found that if you look at things like high blood pressure and obesity, which is a risk factor for high blood pressure, some of these things seem to be more related to who we are connected with, where we live, who our friends are. So the message from all of this is, connect with people who will help support you on your lifestyle journey. And by the way, this is something that is being written about in the literature as a reason why we should focus on lifestyle coaching. That's right. The medical research literature is saying we need more lifestyle coaches, and this is one of the things that the LifeStart Seminars is focused on. Well, we've talked about liquids, we've talked about interpersonal relationships. Let's move on to nutrition. There's some key nutrition principles that can help you lower your blood pressure for good. One of them is eating more plant foods. Second of all, if you're overweight, get that caloric intake down so you can drop some of that weight. And the third thing is, watch your sodium consumption. We don't have a lot of time to speak about these things in detail, but like I've said, I cover these in ample detail in my series, Reversing Hypertension Naturally. But you don't need that series if you can catch the points right here. The first point is simply this: Eat more plant products. Here is the million-dollar slide. This slide has changed people's lives. It comes from a large data set involving nearly 90,000 people. Look at it with me right here. This is looking at both the risk of diabetes and high blood pressure. Do you see what is being illustrated? What they're showing you is as you move from left to right, okay, going further right, you are seeing individuals who are eating progressively less in the way of animal products. That dark blue bar is representing individuals who are not vegetarians. As you move just a ways over to the right, now you see the semi-vegetarians. They're eating meat, red meat, fish, poultry, less than once a week. They get benefit. They have less likelihood of having high blood pressure and diabetes. As you keep moving on to the pesco vegetarians, they're using fish as well as some many plant products. And finally, at the very end, the farthest, most right bars in both of these sets of data are the vegans, total vegetarians. They have the lowest risk of diabetes and high blood pressure. The point is, from data like this, as well as from what we call interventional studies, like that reviewed by Drs. Burko and Barnard, Over 80 scientific studies reviewed in nutrition reviews published back in 2005, what they found consistently, eat less animal products, more plant products, and your blood pressure will go down. So make fruits, grains, vegetables your friends, and you will get some tremendous benefits as far as lowering blood pressure and doing it often very significantly. Well, we need to hasten on to some of those other dietary related practices. I mentioned to you losing weight. We actually take quite a bit of time in the Life Start series talking about addictive behaviors, talking about things that can help you lose weight. We have a program on obesity and controlling weight naturally. I really recommend that to you. Again, lifestartseminars.com, free resources, free seminars. Take advantage of those, because I think if you're carrying those extra pounds, if you're like many people, you're frustrated, there's help available. We don't have time to go into it in this presentation, but it is available through some of our other programs. Let me just mention a little bit now about one other dietary area, and that is decreasing salt intake. Salt is actually driving high blood pressure to a great extent in America. It's true, not everyone is salt sensitive, but if we could decrease our salt intake just by a half teaspoon a day, here's the data. The average American is consuming 1.5 teaspoons of salt per day. You say, well, that's not me, Dr. DeRose. I hardly use any salt. Listen, most of the salt we're consuming is not with a salt shaker. It's not in a teaspoon. It's in prepared and processed foods and restaurant foods. That's where we're getting most of our salt. The average one of us, 1.5 teaspoons a day. If we could just cut that back by half a teaspoon, here's what research from the New England Journal of Medicine said in 2010. They said if we could do that, we would decrease our risk of strokes and heart attacks, saving tens of thousands of lives each year, saving billions of dollars of health costs. Salt seems like it's very inexpensive, but it is one of the most costly items in the American diet as far as the toll it is taking on our health. Lose weight if you're overweight. Eat more plant foods, cut down on the salt, and you are getting some of the best of what foods can offer for your blood pressure. We need to move on now to speak about exercise. Exercise has powerful blood pressure lowering effects. It's the fourth of those elements in Life Start. If you lose weight, that will lower your blood pressure. But exercise alone will help drop your blood pressure on average 4 to 6 points systolic and 3 points diastolic. But for some people, exercise alone can drop their blood pressure 15 points. If you're not exercising regularly, you need to do it. Get on a good exercise program. It can make a huge difference in your blood pressure. Remember, be talking with your doctor if you're going to make big lifestyle changes, because it can make big changes in your blood pressure. If you're on medicine, it's likely those medicines will have to decrease or will have to be discontinued. Here's something else you can do. It's the next in our Life Start elements. It's sunshine. Get ample sunshine and you'll make ample amounts of vitamin D. Some of you, if you live far from the equator in the winter months, you're going to have to take a vitamin D supplement. If there's any question, have your 25 hydroxy vitamin D level checked. But here's the message. Vitamin D has blood pressure lowering effects. I have had patients with high blood pressure. One of their problems is they were vitamin D deficient. Get that checked, get your vitamin D level up, and you'll get some of the best that sunshine has to offer. We come now to the T in the LifeStart paradigm. It refers to temperance. It's an ancient concept, but a modern remedy. It's simply, in a nutshell, this: totally avoid the things that are bad, use the things that are good in moderation. Here's a surprise. One of those things I recommend people with high blood pressure avoid, it's what we call pressor agents that raise blood pressure. You say, well, of course we want to avoid that. But you know one of the most common pressors that most people take, unaware that it's raising their blood pressure? Those non-steroidal anti-inflammatory drugs. You don't know what I'm talking about? I'm talking about aspirin. I'm talking about ibuprofen. I'm talking about naproxen. Do you understand what I'm saying? These drugs that are taken so frequently for arthritic problems and other issues, menstrual problems, these tend to raise blood pressure. Work with your doctor, see if you can get off these medications. Many cardiologists telling us, try to get away from those drugs. One exception of a pain reliever that does not have this tendency is acetaminophen, like found in Tylenol. But so are natural things. Natural things like omega-3 fats can help control pain and not raise blood pressure, but rather lower it, if anything. Turmeric, that natural herb, can help control pain without having, apparently, any blood pressure raising effects. Well, some other things on our list. Air, fresh air is so important. Tobacco, one of the main things that's robbing us of good quality air, and tobacco will raise your blood pressure significantly, as much as 25 points from one cigarette. As much as 25 points, and this occurs within just a few minutes. So don't dip, don't chew, don't smoke. If you're concerned about your blood pressure, you need to be off of the nicotine. Well, I know it's been a whirlwind tour. Some of you are getting fatigued, and it's a good thing if you can go right to sleep after this. If you've been cutting yourself short on sleep, that's raising your blood pressure. Getting adequate rest actually has blood pressure lowering properties. Don't forget it. This brings us to our last element. Trust in divine power. Did you know many of us are raising our blood pressure with stress? And one of the best ways to control stress, at least I've found in my own experience, is to realize that there is someone beyond me who's interested in my health, interested in the things that I'm concerned about. I can have better sleep. I can lay my worries aside because I've come to know that there is a creator that cares about me. You may feel differently, but let me just tell you, from someone who was once an agnostic, look into it. Don't write God off just because of all the nonsense that's out there misrepresenting God. I'm telling it to you straight. Reason why I didn't believe in a God was because of all the ridiculous things religious people were telling me years ago. Well, that's a whole other subject. Hopefully, this LifeStart paradigm has put some tools in your hands where you can take control of your blood pressure once and for all and do it naturally. For more information, go to LifeStartSeminars.com. I'm Dr. David DeRose, wishing you the very best as far as naturally controlling your blood pressure.
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0: 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Please note, after reaching capacity, services will close, so please arrive early at the Wyoming Rogers Heights Seventh-day Adventist Church located at 3025 Michael Avenue Southwest in Wyoming, Michigan. Doctors and healthcare professionals are excited to donate their time to give back and serve their community on Sunday, August 9th, starting at 9 o'clock a.m. at the Wyoming Rogers Heights Seventh-day Adventist Church located at 3025 Michael Avenue Southwest in Wyoming, Michigan. Just so you know, this is a first-come, first-served opportunity. 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

0: Hi, this is Vern with Michigan DNR. 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

The wonderful things the Lord showed me of heaven, I cannot describe. I saw there tables of stone in which the names of the multitude of the redeemed were engraved in letters of gold. After we beheld the glory of the temple, we went out, and Jesus left us and went into the city. Soon we heard his lovely voice again saying, "Come, my people, you have come out of great tribulation and done my will, suffered for me. Come in to supper, for I myself will serve you." We shouted, "Alleluia! Glory!" and entered into the city. And I saw a table of pure silver. It was many miles in length, yet our eyes could extend over it. I saw the fruit of the tree of life, the manna, almonds, figs, pomegranates, grapes, and many other kinds of fruit. Then Jesus said, "You must go back to earth again and relate to others what I have revealed to you." Then an angel bore me gently down to this dark world. Sometimes I think I can stay here no longer. All things of earth look so dreary. I

0: This is Ruthie Calkins from Tustin. The Bible tells us that heaven will be the dwelling place of God's friends. 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
1: Now the weather forecast for Strong Tower Radio. For Michigan's UP, there's going to be a 50% chance of scattered showers and thunderstorms this afternoon. Areas of patchy smoke as well, with mostly cloudy skies and a high of 80 degrees. Our lows will be back down to 62 degrees overnight, with a 60% chance of scattered showers and thunderstorms and areas of patchy smoke. For northern Michigan, we'll have a 40% chance of scattered showers and thunderstorms today. Skies will be partly sunny, with a high of 86 degrees. Then a 60% chance of showers and thunderstorms overnight. We'll have cloudy skies with a low of 64 degrees. For southern Michigan, cloud cover will be increasing today. Expect a high of 88 degrees and a light breeze out of the west. Then a 60% chance of showers and thunderstorms overnight. Lows back down to 67 degrees with cloudy skies. For central Illinois, we're going to have a 80% chance of showers and thunderstorms today. Highs up to 81 degrees and winds out of the southeast. Then our lows will be back down to 67 degrees overnight with another 70% chance of showers. For Strong Tower Radio, I'm meteorologist Scott Cook.
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3: What we need is faith to take the first step of not knowing and begin the learning process. 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
4: 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Today, another New York Times bestselling author joins us, clinical psychologist and author of the book Boundaries. Dr. Henry Cloud unveils how his faith in God has informed his journey through life.
5: 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Gary, you've talked about your own faith and how that has informed your life, your counseling, your writing, speaking. You really can't separate that from what you've done, can you?
6: That's really true, Chris. There's no way. I think if you have a relationship with God, it impacts everything else in your life. And that certainly has been true for me. Because let's face it, there's a huge difference in God's perspective on things and the common perspective that other people have on life. So yeah, no, it has a tremendous impact. And that's why I think the things that I've shared along the way have been helpful, because they really are reflecting things that God has already declared. And I think that would be true today in our discussion with Dr. Cloud as well.
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7: Well, it's good to be here.
6: Let me start with your book, Boundaries. Did you have any idea of the impact that that book would have when you wrote it?
7: Not at all, Gary. It's kind of a funny story. I had written a book called Changes That Heal. And that book is about how spiritual growth, you know, heals our emotional and relational issues. And four big steps that we have to make that God uses to repair the stuff inside of us that's causing all this brain damage, right? So the second section of that book is about boundaries, and that's part of the image of God. And so we were in an offsite planning day, and we had been out speaking on that book, and the facilitator said, "So when y'all are out speaking on Changes at Hill, what are most of the questions about?" And we just started laughing. We said, "Oh, they're all about boundaries." He said, "Why don't you write a book on boundaries?" And I literally said, "You know what? We ought to do that, because that would answer all the questions and we'd never have to talk about this again." And that's really how it happened. And we had no idea. And there's some reasons for this. I think biblically, the evangelical community, and a lot of other reasons why it hit a nerve. Because it is a nerve that all of us can identify with.
6: Yeah, that's for sure. And I'm sure you've received a lot of feedback, letters and comments and all that sort of thing. Is there a comment that jumps to your mind of someone who read that book and then it kind of took your breath away when you heard or read what they said?
7: You know, it's interesting that you ask that, because there's one that always stands out the most, Gary, and I can't talk about it without getting choked up. I was speaking at a Women of Faith event. I did that for a few years. I was the only male speaker on the Women of Faith tour. And, you know, we do a book signing. And this young woman walked up to me. And I don't know, she's probably 22 or so. And she said, "I want to thank you." And I said, "For what?" And she said, "For giving me a father." I said, "How in the world did I do that?" And she said, "My father was very abusive, and he was an alcoholic, and I just had no father at all until I was 13. And my mother read Boundaries, and she started implementing the book. It forced my father to face himself and reach out to God, and his life was transformed. And ever since then, I've had the greatest father, and I want to thank you."
6: Wow.
7: And, you know, obviously I go, "Well, it wasn't me." What I said was, and this is what you said earlier, Gary, what I said was, it was God's ways that gave you a father. Mm-hmm. And all we did in the book was highlight a real significant domain of teaching that the Bible teaches called boundaries. And a lot of Christians have been trained very, very well in love and being forgiving and being patient and long suffering and giving another chance and all this kind of stuff, which is all true. The Bible talks about two parallel tracks called grace, which all that is, and truth together. And love has a structure to it in order for it to work and thrive. And that structure is called truth or righteousness. And that is a structure for how relationships have to work. And when people love without the truth of having boundaries and expectations, it will destroy love. And when they have truth and expectations without love, it will destroy love. And all the book did was highlight what is, at that time especially, had been neglected for a lot of Christians, that they think, you know, I'm just supposed to be loving and take all this. And we found in searching the Bible, Gary, we found there's no verse that says the doormats will inherit the kingdom for putting up with all the heels. That is just not in there. It actually says the opposite, that we have to structure our relationships in a way that protect love and promotes love. And that's what boundaries do.
6: Yeah, yeah, absolutely. I'm going to ask you this. When you were young, did you dream about becoming a psychologist and writing books that help people in their relationships when you were younger? Did you think about that sort of thing?
7: No. Closest I came to that was watching the Bob Newhart show. Remember Dr. Harley? In fact, the first time I met Bob, I walked up to him and said, hey, I think you're kind of the reason I'm a psychologist. But I was kidding. But no, not at all. What happened to me was, and I talk about it in my book, Why I Believe, which this devotional came from. I was pursuing a career towards professional golf. I was a competitive golfer, and I got recruited to play college golf, and that was kind of the next step. I wanted a career in professional golf, either, you know, as a teaching pro or a club pro, or if you know, something weird happened, then I could actually play. And so I go to college, and as soon as I got there, I had a wrist injury, and it affected my play, and I struggled hard. And I'd play well, and then I wouldn't. And then, long story short, at the end of my sophomore year, I had to quit. And that was my lifelong dream. And so I hit bottom. And this book actually chronicles that whole story. And I reached out to God in the pits of depression and asked him, I need help. And long story short, he showed up. And the book is really about that path. But when he showed up and I got really into my faith at a deep level for the first time, I just got, because I was depressed. I had to take a semester off school. I was non-functional. And the deeper I got into my faith and the things I was learning, you know, the stuff I was really focusing on was the aspects of faith that help, you know, these mental health issues, anxiety, depression, et cetera. And in that, I kind of fell in love with that content, both from the scriptures and also as I was learning about all of that. I was a business major. I was accounting and finance major. And at the beginning of my junior year, God said, change your major. You're going into psychology. I didn't know one thing about it. Not one thing.
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9: Our hectic modern life places a tremendous stress on our bodies and on our brains. But studies show that nature can counteract some of this stress. For example, one study showed that spending time in nature is associated with better sleep at night and a reduced risk of type 2 diabetes. Children who have the opportunity to be in nature show greater ability to pay attention in school and tend to exhibit fewer behavioral problems. At creation, humans were first placed in a garden. We have a deep-seated need for contact with nature. So be good to yourself and enjoy some time in the great outdoors today. This is Jennifer White for Strong Tower Radio, where God's character is proclaimed. The overuse of smartphones and social media play an increasing role in poor health, both physical and mental. Screens can distract us from healthy habits, like cooking healthy meals and spending time outdoors. 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Some solutions? Take a walk and leave your phone behind. Spend time with God and with friends and family without your phone available. 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
1: Dr. Cloud, just before our break, you mentioned another of your books, and that is Why I Believe. And you said that that really kind of led you to this devotional that we're talking about, to know him. Tell us a little bit more about that process.
2: You know, I had a problem, Gary. I reached out to God, and God, I mean, he transformed my life. He led me into psychology and led me into clinical work. And my mission in life at that time was to understand how the Bible and faith really heals. You know, it's our faith that heals all this stuff we call mental health problems. And that became my mission. And so I was continuing down that path and started treatment centers, you know, that were implementing all the stuff I learned and on and on and on and on. Well, I'm a psychologist. I mean, that's what I do. And I lived in that lane. And what happened was, you know, when I started working with businesses and business leaders and all of that, that and kind of just my life, I have so many non-Christian friends. And people that I work with in the marketplace. And they always knew I'm one of those weirdos, one of those Jesus people, but they kind of ignored it because, you know, we were good friends too. But it kind of bugged me. I just didn't, a lot of times that conversation is so divisive and some people just their hair catches on fire if you talk about faith. And but it bothered me that there were so many of them. It was so difficult to talk about faith with them. But I needed to. I wanted to. God calls us to do that. So I was going to write a little pamphlet about why I believe and you know, how I came to believe and why I'm one of those weirdos. Well, I started writing it, and it really was, I had to tell the story of how I hit bottom and was non-functional, and God rescued me and healed me. And this is the path and the way that he did it. And as I'm writing that, it just was hitting me over and over and over. What I'd known since day one was that the faith that we have, that wholeness and thriving, that's what it's all about. You know, Moses said this. He said, God has given you these ways so that you walk in them so that you might always prosper and be preserved. And the word there, the Hebrew word for prosper, is tov. And what it means is a holistic flourishing. And what, as I was writing that, it just turned into a book about how God healed.

0: and blackness. And I was doing everything I knew to do. And I just wasn't getting better. And this was the first intervention of God. I'm sitting in my dorm room. And I remember it was a cold Sunday afternoon there on the SMU campus. And I'm sitting there and I'm really thinking about my life and how I did not know what to do. And I'm obsessing about a bunch of stuff. My girlfriend and I had just broken up. I was depressed about that. I had lost my dream of playing golf. I had no idea what I was going to major in. I hated, the reason I was an accounting finance major, I came from a business family and everybody said, well, that would be a great background. But I didn't like accounting. I did well at it because I was good at math. I didn't know what I wanted to do. How am I ever going to make a living? How do you find a job? How do you make a relationship work? How do I get undepressed? And I'm sitting there obsessing about all this stuff. I mean, I'm 2 years away from graduation. I got to start paying my bills in a couple of years. And so I'm sitting there obsessing about all this, Gary. And I look up and on my bookshelf was this little New Testament. And I hadn't read it since I'd been in college. It just, I don't know how to say it, except it sort of stood out on the bookshelf. And I felt this kind of prompting, like, well, maybe I can find something in there. I don't know why. It wasn't something I did every day or had even done. And I went over and I picked up that little New Testament and I sat down on my bed and opened it up and randomly opened up to Matthew chapter 6. And this verse just, you know, you've heard of a verse leapt off the page. And it said, seek first the kingdom of God and his righteousness, and all these things shall be added to you as well. Mm-hmm. And when I read that, I said, all these things? You mean the stuff I'm worrying about? It, like how a relationship would work and a career and feeling better, all that? You look for God and then, you know, it's the math started to make sense, but it made no sense because I didn't know how that worked. So I said, all right, I'm going to do that. So I walked across the campus. I figured you can't do this in a dorm room, which you can, but I didn't know that. So I walked across campus and went in this dark little chapel. Have you ever been to SMU campus? It's at the, you know, the seminary there. And walked in this chapel and I went down to the front and I knelt down. I said, God, I don't even know if you're there, but if you are, I need help. Mm-hmm. And Gary, I was kind of expecting to get zapped like they do on TV. You know, I've seen these shows. Yeah. People walk down to the front, get slain in the spirit or something big happens. And nothing happened. I mean, I don't know how to describe nothing like the way I felt it. I had reached out to God and he was not there in any way that I could see. And I think it was the loneliest moment of my life. And so I sat there for a little bit and I got up and muttered something like, okay, then call me. I give up. I go back to my dorm room. A little while later, the phone rings and it's a fraternity brother of mine. And he said, I don't know why I'm thinking of you right now. You'd be the last person I would think of to invite to a Bible study, but we're starting a Bible study at the fraternity house, and I want to invite you. And that's how he first reached out.
1: Well, well, God has a way. It's normally not our way, right?
0: Yeah. What's the old saying? We make our plans and God laughs, right?
1: Yeah. People who go through times of suffering like you described, and in the middle of it, they blame God. Why did you let this happen to me? Why is this, you know, that sort of thing. How did you avoid falling into that trap?
0: Well, I don't know if I avoided it. If I had the video, I probably was going, why aren't you doing something? You know, in fact, Gary, that actually happened when I went to this Bible study and it became a little small group. A guy was leading it who was in seminary there in Dallas. And I had gone there because I'm depressed, right? But I'm beginning to learn about God. And I'm in this group. You know, after about a month, to your question, God wasn't helping me with my depression. I'm learning about God and I'm finding out, gosh, I'm learning all this stuff and he really is real. But he's not helping my depression. And at that point, I get it was like, where are you? Why aren't you

0: if you're real, why aren't you doing anything? And I called the leader and I said, can we have lunch? And went to lunch and I said, you know, I'm doing all this spiritual stuff and I'm still depressed. And I'll never forget this. He said to me, well, keep coming because God uses people too.
1: Mm-hmm.
0: And I thought, well, what a cop out. I'm looking for the zapping. Hey, God uses people too. I mean, that just seemed like the cheap seats in the stadium, right?
1: Mm.
0: But I didn't have any other choice. And so, you know, as I go into in the book, as I kept walking and seeking God, I did experience, and I have a whole section on this, on the miracles, but I did experience some undeniable miracles that God was there. He was with me and he was very real. And I talk about him in there. And at the same time, he was not healing my depression. And I mean, it threw me into this whole world of, I don't understand you. What's your problem? Don't you see I'm suffering? And at the same time, dadgummit, I know you're real.
1: Hmm.
0: And I learned something that served me for the rest of my life. God is with us. And at the same time, he's not doing what we want at that moment. Well, I can't go into the whole story. We don't have enough time. But long story short is, he did a lot of things. And he took me through a process that healed me. And about a year, a little over a year later, I woke up one morning and it dawned on me, I'm not depressed anymore.
1: Hmm.
0: And I started looking at this new life that I had. And I had a new purpose and different community and all of this stuff. And it was so great. And then I said to God, I'm not depressed anymore. And I literally said this like an idiot. I said, but God, I wish you had done it.
1: Hmm.
0: Meaning my way.
1: Yeah. Yeah.
0: And then he led me to the scripture. I opened up my Bible. And here's what I read in Ephesians 4, that from the head, Christ, the whole body, meaning us, the believers, joined and held together by every supporting ligament and sinew, heals itself as each part does its work.
1: Hmm.
0: And then I realized, God, you have put people with the specific gifts doing their part of the work in my life. And that's how you've healed me. You did do it.
1: Wow.
0: You did do it. And that's what put the fire in my belly about this mission, that God will supernaturally do things and he will do things he has chosen to use a body, the believers that he's gifted with supernatural gifts and what look like natural gifts. And as we know, like from 1 Peter, they add to that knowledge and perseverance and all of this stuff. And God is at work in healing us, as Philippians says, to will and to do of his good pleasure, is, you know, as we work out our salvation with fear and trembling. So it's his process. I don't like it. You know, I want the 1-800 make me better today. I just preached a sermon on suffering, and it was Palm Sunday. And, you know, we all want the resurrection and we want it right now. But on Palm Sunday, what you're looking at is there's a Friday before there's a Sunday.
1: Mm-hmm. Mm-hmm.
0: And here's what I learned, Gary. He could have healed me of my depression and I would have been an undepressed, emotionally detached, self-centered, impulsive, I could go down the list, who's not depressed. That's the last thing you want in your life is somebody like that. He was healing the aspects of my soul that I would need to have, back to the Hebrew word, tov, to be able to thrive.
1: Yeah.
0: It'd be like if you've got a disease and you go to the doctor because I got this high fever and the doctor just healed the fever without touching the underlying disease. And that's what he did. And so that's one of the ways I learned about that.
1: Well, And I think a lot of our listeners can identify with what you're saying. And I hope that some who are struggling will also hear what you're saying. Because a lot of times I think we are like you were. And, you know, we want to see God do something super, super natural. And God wants to use his family, among other things. And he can do anything, but to be sure.
0: Well, he's just, I mean, you, Gary, look at how many people's relationships have been changed, not because God zapped them, but you used your gifts and you tell them, hey, you may be speaking love to somebody, but you're Verizon and they're AT&T and y'all's networks aren't connected.
1: Yeah. Yeah, right.
0: And
1: right.
0: And they use that, but then they had to work out their salvation. They had to go love differently based on what God was teaching them through you.
1: Yeah.
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5: Dr. Cloud, let's go back to the family. In the beginning of the book, you described growing up in a family where faith was quiet but meaningful.
6: Yeah.
5: How did your parents' example of living out their faith through service to others shape your own spirituality?
6: Well, you know, I grew up in Mississippi and in a Methodist church, and my parents were very devoted Christians. My mother kept, get this, Gary, my mother kept the nursery in the Sunday school hour for 25 years every Sunday.
5: Wow. Wow.
6: She always had a couple of widows that she was taking care of and was power of attorney for and managed their lives in addition, you know, to working in the family business. She and my dad worked on with Meals on Wheels. He was chairman of the board of the Salvation Army locally, and he used his business to take future laborers off the streets and train them in a trade, in a contracting business, and teach them how to read blueprints. And those, some of those were with him for 40 years. And they were very, this is in Mississippi, and he was very involved in the black church at that time in the 60s. You know, that he didn't, he was a business person, prominent in the community, and very involved with bringing businesses into that community and a bunch of stuff. And that's just what they did. I mean, and, you know, we said prayers before meals and nighttime prayers and all of that. But I didn't grow up in, you know, we talked about, did you grow up in a Christian home? Yeah, but not what we would think of as you got verses all over the, you know, the kitchen, and we have a daily devotional time, and you're memorizing scripture and all this kind of stuff. It wasn't like that. It was just, it was quiet, but it was real.
5: Yeah.
6: And that's kind of how I grew up. And I just saw that faith was about loving and serving people, and they use their business to do that, and they use their lives to do that. And God was very important to them. Yeah. But, and they made me go to Sunday school and all of that stuff. But, yeah. But Gary, I had a problem. I liked God when I was a kid and growing up and a teenager. I liked God, but I didn't like his friends. You know, I knew these like religious kids at school, and I thought they were just weird. You know, they didn't go to the prom and dance, and and they wouldn't go play golf and water ski on Sunday. And I just couldn't be one of those. And I much more identify with my other group of friends, but they didn't really have any interest in God. And so I was kind of caught in this netherland in between and mm-hmm. had a kind of a private faith, but it wasn't until I hit bottom that I learned, you know, you kind of got to put all that together.
5: Yeah.
6: So that's how it was.
5: Yeah. Yeah. Of course, moving on beyond college and so forth, your background in science and psychology, how did all of that interface with your walk with God?
6: Well, when I first came to faith, I experienced some miracles and I knew God was real, but all my professors were telling me that the Bible, you know, all this stuff is myth and it's been disproven and all that. So I went into a pretty significant time there of asking God to answer all those objections. So I had to learn kind of the basic, you know, the basics of apologetics and the sciences and all of that. And all that stuff got resolved for me. So, and I talk about in the book how that happened. But what really happened to me, Gary, that really took my entire world to a different level was when I went into my training as a clinical psychologist, I was very versed in all of the evangelical Christian models of how you deal with emotional problems. And they kind of fell into three or four categories. You know, you got to get in the Word. You got the truth model. Get the sin out of your life, sort of the, you know, I don't know if you remember, sort of the confrontational model. You got the deliverance model. There's a demon behind everything. You got the experiential model where you have inner healing and take Jesus into the pain and all that stuff. Well, I'm working in a Christian psychiatric unit during that time before I went into my training. I'm seeing people that have done all that stuff forever and they're still struggling with depression or bulimia or an addiction or panic attacks or whatever. And I go, I can't give my life to this. If this is what being a Christian psychologist is about, these are like popularized books that everybody does, and they were good, and there's truth in them, but they weren't doing what didn't seem like it was a life calling. And I went to God and said, I don't know if I want to do this. And he said, keep going. And so then I go into training. Long story short, after a few years, I was seeing what I went into the field to see. I was seeing people with eating disorders that weren't learning to cope with those. They were being people who got transformed into having a normal relationship with food. I was seeing depressed people who weren't coping with depression better. They were becoming people who don't get depressed and panic disorders and all that stuff. And I was seeing things that actually worked. But it wasn't what I had learned as the, quote, Christian biblical models of helping people. Now, certainly those components are part of it, but it wasn't what I'd learned. And now I'm in this dilemma. Well, what am I going to do now? You know, I want to be a Christian psychologist. And so this would have been in my sort of mid-20s. And the only way I know how to describe it, Gary, was I dropped out of life for a couple of years. Meaning, you know, I'm still working, but the rest of life, I said, I'm just going to read the Bible. I'm not going to read the Christian books about the Bible. I'm just going to read the Bible. But now I'm probably 4 or 5 years into some experience as a clinician. And I'm looking at it through those lenses, that experience. And Gary, all I know to tell you is I was born again, because everything that I was seeing that was healing people was right there in the scriptures all along. And God wasn't getting credit for it. And it drove me crazy, because people say, I went to the church and did all this, but then I went to therapy and I started to get better, and it was therapy that helped me. No, it wasn't. It was God's ways that were being done in therapy that helps you. And Gary, I'm telling you, it just bugged me that God wasn't getting the credit for what he had said we ought to be doing. And so that's when it became my mission to, I just want to talk about God's ways and how this question was about science.
5: Yeah.
6: It was the science of psychology. And there's some bad science in there too, but there's some good science that actually research. I mean, some of this stuff works, but it was a science that proved the Bible to be true for me. And it's really interesting. If you look at one of the most oft-used phrases out there, Gary, is, well, you shall know the truth, and the truth shall set you free, right? So what gets prescribed to people is you got to know the truth. You got to memorize scripture. And that's certainly important. How are you going to know the truth without getting into the scriptures? And they say you just, you know, you get this stuff in your head, and you repeat it, and certainly we ought to do that. But that's not what the passage says. If you ask the normal Christian, what does the entire passage say? You won't hear it. They just say, you'll know the truth, and the truth shall set you free. What the passage says is Jesus said, if you hold to my teachings, then you shall know. And the word know there is not an intellectual knowing. It's a deep experiential knowing. Then you're going to realize the truth, and the truth shall set you free. And so what became my mission was, what parts of the Bible are we not putting into practice? Because they will heal you. And Jesus said, it's like the man who built his house on a rock, the same thing. And everybody says, well, you know, the rock is him and his word. Yeah, but what does the passage say? It says that he who hears my words and puts them into practice will be like the person who built. So I just became devoted to, what does the Bible teach us about the process of, and these are prescriptions, Gary. I mean, there are books written on knowing your position in Christ to heal emotional problems. Well, certainly we have to know our position. Paul talks about that in several times, but it's never prescribed as a commandment to heal us. But there are 46,000 other things, direct commandments that are prescribed. Those are the prescriptions that are his ways. So I'm going to memorize scripture. Okay, to go to James 5:16, confess your faults to one another. Why? So you can be forgiven? No, that's not what it says. So that you may be healed. Now, what happens in a good process when people begin to open up and talk about what's going on inside? There are neurological changes that happen. And I could go on and on. I'm writing a book on this actually right now. It's God's ways that will heal us. We just aren't doing them when we go to church once a week and all sit in a, you know, and hear his words, which then we need to go put into practice. And so that's kind of the science proved this to me.
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8: The shell of the giant pink queen conch is made of such remarkable material that scientists speak of its design, even while they may say that it is a product of evolutionary chance. The beautiful shell is made of a form of calcium carbonate called aragonite, yet it is structured in such a way that it resists fractures 100 to 1,000 times better than aragonite normally would. The conch's secret is that it combines the aragonite with protein. Further, its shell is made up of three layers of aragonite. The middle layer is structured around a rectangular rod of aragonite sheathed in protein. This duplex rod is then bundled with others into a larger beam, and the larger beam is in turn bundled with others to produce an even larger beam than that. This complex arrangement gives the shell its extraordinary strength. Pressure that would normally cause a catastrophic crack in normal aragonite merely scatters the pressure into thousands of tiny cracks. Material scientists studying the conch shell refer to this as a high-performance composite structure. They hope to apply the principles learned from the conch shell to make stronger building materials, bridges, and even space vehicles. 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
10: Typically, when we talk about protein, we think of foods like eggs, steak, cheese, and chicken. But while these foods do contain protein, they aren't the best sources of protein, since they're associated with inflammation and an increased risk of disease. On the other hand, plant foods like whole grains, beans, and vegetables are great sources of protein without the negative side effects of protein from animal sources. Studies have shown that those who eat a plant-based diet typically consume about 60% more protein than they need, and they get all the amino acids. So there's no worry about quantity or quality of protein from these plant foods that God has so graciously provided for us. 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

0: This is Building Relationships with Dr. Gary Chapman, author of the New York Times bestseller, The Five Love Languages. Today, Dr. Henry Cloud is talking about a devotional he's written titled, To Know Him. It's our featured resource at buildingrelationships.us.
1: Now, Dr. Cloud also has a new book coming out, actually next week. It's titled Your Desired Future, and I want to hear about it before we end the conversation today because the subtitle has the number 5 in it, and Gary likes that number. Here's the subtitle, The 5 Essential Steps That Take You Where You Want to Go. And to me, Dr. Cloud, this looks like an outgrowth of everything that we have talked about here today, especially what you just talked about, the truth setting you free. Yeah. You want to help people get rid of the limiting patterns of thinking that are holding them back. Am I getting what you're trying to say?
2: Yeah, that phrase is a little limiting. It's not just our thinking, but it's our thinking about how we're going to get better. And, you know, my life is about joining people in their lives to move from here, where they are today, from here to there, wherever they want to get to. Undepressed, solve a marriage problem, build more sales in a company, you know, lose weight, whatever it is. We're somewhere and we want to get from where we are here today to a there. So that's been, you know, my life's work for a long time. And what I did was one day I kind of woke up, this is probably 15 years ago, and said, wouldn't it be nice to give people a little model that they can wake up every day, whether they're running a company or getting the kids in the van by 8 o'clock, and ask themselves the question, am I doing everything that's got to be done to make this happen? So I went to the performance literature and all of, you know, leadership literature, clinical literature, and all of that, and kind of did a factor analysis of that. And as I'm doing that, I ask the question I always ask, what was God's design to move something from here to there? What if he started a business? And it occurred to me, he did. He's got a founder. He scaled it. What did he call his business? He called it the church. And then it dawned on me, what did he call the church? He called it a body. So I went to neuroscience and neuroanatomy and psychology and physiology and asked the question, how does a human body move from here to there? And when I looked at God's design, Gary, it would blow you away, because what the actual human body does to move us from where we are to where we need to be is exactly the process that we need to engage, whether we're parenting or in marriage or building a business. It's very simple. But when we get it and understand those elements, that's how everything that eventually works gets done. So it makes it very simple, and that's what the book's about.
3: So what are some of those movements or steps?
2: Well, real quickly, you know, if I'm here, I'm sitting in my study right now, and I'm here, and I go, you know, this podcast would work a lot better if it were over there, if we did it over there. Well, you're the only species. I mean, my dog doesn't do that. She runs to the door and barks, but she never stops and says, I wonder if that'll get me closer to where I want to be on Thursday. Only the human species can think of a future reality that doesn't exist today, because you're created in the image of God. We call that a vision. All right, I'm going to go fast. But when your brain creates a vision, you would not believe the neurological processes that immediately get to work. This is why people tell people, write your goals down. There's a lot of science behind that. Or, you know, when Martin Luther King said, I see a day when men are judged by the quality of their character and not the color of their skin. So first thing is, got to know where we're going. Well, then, okay, brain, walk over there. It can't. The second thing is, it's got to engage the talent that's going to get you there. So it says, I'm going to need a couple of legs. I'm going to need an inner ear to balance me. I'm going to need some eyes. It wakes up the talent. This is building your community and the team around you besides your own talent that you're going to need to get there. Okay, we have a producer today because you have a vision for a radio show. Well, we're never going to do this alone. They may be paid. They may be friends. But you have got to figure out, who do I need to help me get there? Okay, so now I got my body, my legs, all that. Okay, let's go. Well, wait a minute. How am I going to get there? Number 3, I can call an Uber. Nah, that's stupid. I'm ride a scooter. No, I think the best way to get there, number three, the strategy, I'm going to walk. And as soon as your brain decides on the strategy, it develops a plan to support that strategy with what activities you're going to have to do, who's going to do what, when. And your brain does all this automatically. So the third thing is developing a strategy and a very specific plan with the specific activities that are going to move the needle. Now, while you're doing that, here's what your brain does. Number four, it's constructed a measurement and accountability system to ask the question, are you doing what you said you were going to do? Because once I get up and start walking, if I wander off and get distracted by a bird or something and I stop, my brain will say, hey, get back on track and get moving. And we have to have measurement and accountability of the activities. Most people measure a goal. That'll never get you there. You got to measure the specific activities that are going to move the needle. And then the fifth one is, when your measurement and accountability system tell you that you've gotten off track or you're not doing it or you're doing it too slowly or whatever, the fifth one is it quickly fixes that. You don't let it become a pattern. Because patterns will ruin you. That's how everything gets changed. And everybody knows all this, but we tend to be good at one or two of them, and we kind of not so good at the others. If you're good at vision and strategy, but you're conflict avoidant, you're not good at accountability and holding people accountable. And so it gives specific ways of why those fail, and here's the things you need to do to make them work.
3: Well, that's glad that book is one that I think a lot of people who are listening are going to want to read, because all of us have some plans out there. And so it's going to be very, very helpful in addition to the book, the other book that we've been talking about today. So let me just thank you for being with us today. And thank you for the time you've invested in the number of books that you've written, all of which give practical guidance to those who really want to grow. So thanks for being with us today.
2: Gary, appreciate it. Thank you for all your work, too. You know, there's probably not you got to live under a rock to not know about love languages now.
1: 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What a privilege to hear these two together today. We've been talking about the book To Know Him, a 90-day invitation to come to God as you are. Just go to buildingrelationships.us. And then that new book we just discussed briefly is Your Desired Future, the 5 Essential Steps to Take You Where You Want to Go. That releases May 5th. And one other note, if you download today's podcast, you will get even more of Dr. Chapman and Dr. Cloud that we didn't have time for on the radio today. 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
1: Now the weather forecast for Strong Tower Radio. For Michigan's UP, there's going to be a 50% chance of scattered showers and thunderstorms this afternoon. Areas of patchy smoke as well, with mostly cloudy skies and a high of 80 degrees. Our lows will be back down to 62 degrees overnight, with a 60% chance of scattered showers and thunderstorms and areas of patchy smoke. For northern Michigan, we'll have a 40% chance of scattered showers and thunderstorms today. Skies will be partly sunny, with a high of 86 degrees. Then a 60% chance of showers and thunderstorms overnight. We'll have cloudy skies with a low of 64 degrees. For southern Michigan, cloud cover will be increasing today. Expect a high of 88 degrees and a light breeze out of the west. Then a 60% chance of showers and thunderstorms overnight. Lows back down to 67 degrees with cloudy skies. For central Illinois, we're going to have an 80% chance of showers and thunderstorms today. Highs up to 81 degrees and winds out of the southeast. Then our lows will be back down to 67 degrees overnight with another 70% chance of showers. For Strong Tower Radio, I'm meteorologist Scott Cook.
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3: Inspiring story.
4: Hello, everyone.
5: We're so glad to be with you today. Uncle John, what can you tell us about today's story?
4: Well, it's about C.S. Lewis. And if you're not familiar with that name, nearly everyone has heard of some of his writings, like The Chronicles of Narnia.
5: Oh, yes. Stories like The Lion, the Witch, and the Wardrobe. Nobody can forget Reepicheep, the Brave Mouse, or Aslan, the Noble Lion King.
4: Aunt Nikki, did you know that for a long time, C.S. Lewis didn't even believe in God?
5: Really?
4: Mm-hmm. And that's what our story is all about. But before we get started, I want you to know that even though the C.S. part of his name stands for Clive Staples, everyone called him Jack, a name he gave himself when he was just 4 years old. So Jack is the name we'll use in this story we call C.S. Lewis's Journey to Jesus.
6: Jack Lewis grew up in Belfast, Ireland, in a house overlooking the hills and the sea. In those days, the shipyards of Belfast built enormous ships like the Oceanic and Titanic, and Jack and his big brother Warnie could look out and watch them taking shape. Jack's father was a lawyer and his mother was a mathematician. Their house was full of books, and the brothers loved the Irish folk tales their nurse Lizzie told them, one of which got them in trouble one day.
7: It stopped raining. Oh, look at the rainbow, Jack. It's so close.
8: Whoa, come on, Morny. Let's go outside.
7: I don't see the rainbow anymore.
9: But it was here, just over the garden.
8: Remember what Nurse Lizzie said?
9: About the pot of gold at the end of the rainbow?
8: Uh-huh.
9: That means it's right here. We gotta dig and find it, Jack.
8: But if we make a hole, Papa will be mad.
9: Not when we find the gold. Go get a shovel.
6: The boys dug and they dug and they dug until...
10: Warnie! Jaxie! Time to wash up for dinner!
8: Coming, Mama!
10: Boys, you're filthy! Get out of those grubby clothes and wash up!
8: Yes, Mama.
6: Once they had washed all the mud from under their fingernails, Jack and Warnie sat down for dinner. Moments later, they heard their father's angry shouts.
11: Boys!
10: What's wrong, dear?
11: These rascals dug a trap and caught me good. Look, I'm covered in mud, and I nearly broke my briefcase.
9: It wasn't a trap, Papa.
8: We were digging for gold.
11: What?
9: You know, Papa, the pot of gold at the end of the rainbow.
11: What kind of a fool do you think I am to believe in such fairy tales?
8: But it's true, Papa. Lizzie told us.
11: Boys, that's just a fairy tale. There's no gold in our garden.
6: Jack and Warnie were punished for digging the hole, but it didn't keep them from escaping to the world of make-believe. The brothers spent many happy hours in their playroom in the attic, creating fantastical worlds populated by trains and ships and talking animals. When their cousins came to visit, Jack enthralled them with tales of faraway kingdoms, epic battles, and rabbits dressed in shining armor.
12: Jack, you didn't finish the story last time about the cat and the castle.
8: Oh, do tell us more. Did the rabbits win the battle?
7: Here, climb into the wardrobe, and I'll tell you what happened.
12: Your mother's fur coat feels so soft.
7: Is it really a coat, or is it the back of a really hungry cat?
6: When he wasn't entertaining his cousins, Jack loved to look out the window at the distant Castlereagh Hills.
9: Warnie, how far away are those hills?
7: I don't know. Maybe 20 miles? They're so pretty right before sunset.
8: Yeah, green and alive. Like I could just reach out and touch them.
7: But it would take 100 years to walk that far.
6: When Warnie went off to boarding school in England, Jack was all alone in their big attic playroom. And then one day, his father shared some very sad news.
11: Jack, your mother has a tumor. She's going to need an operation.
6: Sadly, the surgery wasn't able to save Jack's mother. She died when he was just 9 years old.
11: Jack, now that your mother's gone, I'm going to have you join Warnie at boarding school in England.
6: Jack, devastated by the loss of his mother, did not enjoy the boarding school. Students were frequently mistreated by the cruel schoolmaster, and before long, the school closed. Warnie transferred to Malvern, another boarding school in England, while Jack returned to Ireland to attend a school close to home. When he wasn't doing schoolwork, Jack spent his time writing stories and drawing pictures of the made-up kingdoms he and Warnie had imagined as boys. He missed his brother, and when Warnie came home for the holidays, they'd leaf through magazines while Warnie regaled Jack with tales of his new boarding school.
13: It's not all books, Jack. We play games every day.
7: Really?
13: Yes. And the kids who are good at sports are popular.
7: Well, I can't swing a cricket bat for anything.
13: Don't worry. Just be a good sport and you'll have fun.
7: Fun? Sports sound about as much fun as a neighborhood dance tonight.
11: Hello, boys.
13: Father, look at this Rover motorbike. It's got a 500cc.
11: You don't need a motorbike. Warnie, I've lived 50 years without a
13: motorbike. You lived 45 years without a telephone, too. And now you have one.
11: Well, you're not buying a motorbike with my money.
7: Tell me more about school, Warnie.
6: When he was 14, Jack started attending school at Malvern. Though Warnie had already moved on and was studying for college entrance exams with William Kirkpatrick, their father's old school headmaster, Jack still looked forward to the new school. However, once he arrived, he discovered that life at Malvern was not as glorious as he expected. Older students bullied the younger boys, treating them like servants.
14: Lewis, my shoes need polishing.
15: The school laundry can take care of them for
14: Lewis,
15: you.
14: Lewis, my man, you want me to wait an entire day before my shoes get shined? What? You think you're too good to help a man out?
15: I have a Greek exam.
14: I know you're new here, and you can't help that you're Irish, but you have to respect your betters if you want to last long here.
15: Well, truth is, I'd really much rather be going and...
14: Lewis! You've got a lot to learn. Now, here you go. My shoes. They're muddy from playing rugby, but I better be able to see my reflection when you're done with them.
15: Yes, sir.
14: That's the spirit, Lewis. You're gonna do just fine.
6: Despite the upperclassman's words, Jack did not do fine. Constant bullying made him wish he weren't studying at Malvern. The only place Jack could escape harassment was the campus library.
5: Psst! Jack, you done with that paper for Professor Smoogie?
4: I just finished.
5: Well done, my man. You know, I really enjoy Smoogie. I didn't think I would at first. I thought, who actually enjoys reading Latin or Milton? But he really respects you, you know.
4: Too bad more of his students don't follow his example.
5: If only. Hey, Jack, you ever think the meanest boys are the ones who got picked on the most when they were underclassmen?
4: That's how the world works, isn't it? Everybody's stepping on somebody else to get to the top. And so it goes on and on and on for aeons. You'd think God would have designed a better world than that, if there even is a God. The world is just so cruel.
6: When Jack was home on Easter break, he became friends with his neighbor, Arthur. They disagreed on the point of religion. Arthur was a devout Christian, and Jack had given up on God. But the friends shared a love of music, literature, and Norse myths. Jack enjoyed their lively conversations and begged his father not to send him back to Malvern.
11: Well, Jack, Kirkpatrick prepared Warney here for the Royal Military College. I suppose I could send you to study with him instead.
4: Could you really?
11: Perhaps it would be for the best.
13: I'll say. Jack always thinks he's the smartest person in the room. I think old Kirk would knock some sense into him.
11: In my day, we didn't call him the Great Knock for nothing.
6: When he was 15, Jack traveled by train to Great Bookham, outside London, to live with Kirkpatrick and his wife while he prepared for his college entrance exams. Kirkpatrick met him at the station.
4: Well, I've arrived. Now I just need to find the Great Knock. Oh, I think I see him.
16: Why, Lewis?
4: Yes, but people call me Jack. Good day, sir.
16: Is it?
4: Is it what?
16: Good. On what basis do you pronounce today good?
4: Well, nothing bad has happened so far, so...
16: Come on. We can discuss as we walk. You say nothing bad has happened, Clive. But as we speak, nation after nation is going to war. Turkey has just declared war on Belgium. Now, what business does Turkey have with Belgium?
4: I don't know.
16: And Great Britain has been at war nearly a month now. No doubt your brother will be called up for military service soon. Will that be a good day?
4: No, but I suppose it's a matter of how things turn out. All's well that ends well.
16: If that's the case, we're surely getting ahead of ourselves, aren't we? Well, we've arrived at home.
6: Kirkpatrick began tutoring Jack right away and insisted on using his given name.
16: Clive will begin by reading the Iliad by Homer in the original Ionic Greek.
6: Jack listened in astonishment as Kirkpatrick read the first 100 lines of the ancient poem. Then Kirkpatrick assigned him to study the vocabulary on his own. Each day they worked a little bit further through the poem, and Jack understood more and more. Once he had a good understanding of ancient Greek, they added Latin texts, then French and German and Italian. Jack studied in the morning, had afternoons free to explore the countryside, and hit the books again every evening. Kirkpatrick was an exacting instructor, and Jack animatedly shared his impressions of the man with his friend Arthur when he was home on break.
14: So, Kirk, won't let you say a single word without dissecting like a peach.
4: Yes! If I say, those brutal Germans, he'll shout, wait, a brute is an animal. What animal was ever so cruel and heartless as a single human being?
14: That's one way to look at things.
15: Oh, he does make me think. And not just me.
14: He treats other people like that.
15: Oh, yes. You should have seen when his wife's friends came over to play bridge. There he is, surrounded by old women, saying, "What do you mean by that?"
14: What a way to view the world.
15: The thing is, Kirk only believes in what he can see and touch. That's why he doesn't believe in God. God can't be seen. But Arthur, don't you think there must be more to the world than what meets the eye?
14: What do you mean?
15: Take literature. Is its beauty any less real than the ground we stand on? Aren't there things we can only feel with our heart?
14: Like peace and joy?
15: Yes, exactly. The pity is, everything that makes life worth living is invisible, and what I can reach out and touch is meaningless.
14: You sound like the book of Ecclesiastes in the Bible.
5: Boys and girls, we'll be right back to the story. But first, I was just thinking about something.
17: Oh, and what were you thinking about, Aunt Nikki?
5: About the name of this story, C.S. Lewis's Journey to Jesus, and about how we're all on our own journey to Jesus.
17: Then I imagine you must also be thinking about your Story Hours Bible lessons, Adventures in the Holy Bible.
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5: 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Lewis's Journey to Jesus.
6: Jack returned to England to complete his studies with Kirkpatrick, while his big brother Warney served as an army officer in France in the First World War. In the spring of 1917, Jack followed in his brother's footsteps and enlisted in the military as well. After military training at Oxford, Jack joined his battalion as they prepared for deployment.
18: Company! Hop! Dismissed!
19: One day down. Tired yet?
15: Oh, I think I'm ready for a change of pace.
19: Feels like we've been pacing all day long. My name's Johnson, Lawrence Johnson.
15: Lewis. Well, that's my surname. I go by Jack.
19: Good to meet you, Jack. You Irish?
15: Aye, what gave it away? Let me guess, you're from London town.
19: Yes, sir. Right in Shakespeare's shadow. Though I guess old Shakes was from Stratford, eh?
15: Well, after today's two-hour lecture on how to read a map, I'm so cross-eyed that I'm not sure which end of the map is up.
19: Well, Jack, I'm famished. Let's see what they've cooked up tonight.
15: Sounds good. Johnson, I'm not sure what this is on my plate.
19: Probably best not to ask.
15: You going to Oxford too?
19: Just as soon as this little war's over.
15: I did my officer's training there in the spring and it was magnificent. Even though it's currently just a pale reflection of itself with so many students off to war, I feel so alive there. The library. Oh, and the bookshops.
19: Oh, what a letdown to be shipping out. To have a taste of Oxford and then...
15: off to war. But at least the army's not like boarding school, with everybody telling you how much you'll enjoy it when in reality it's terrible.
19: True. No one says war's any fun.
6: When they weren't training for war, Jack and Lawrence Johnson spent hours talking about philosophy and literature.
15: Compared to you, Lawrence, I feel ignorant about modern authors like Brooke and Bottomley and Masefield.
19: Sure, but Jack, I can never read the original Iliad or Odyssey like you do. It's truly all Greek to me.
15: There's so much for both of us to read. As they say, of making many books, there is no end.
19: Ah, but that quote starts, Much study is wearisome to the flesh, and that's from the Bible, Jack.
15: I don't believe in the Bible, Johnson, but that doesn't mean I don't know it. Doubters often know religion better than most believers.
19: You might be right about that, my friend.
15: What do you think about religion?
19: Well, the weight of evidence points to there being a God.
15: Yet, there are 10,000 men falling every day in our armies, and just as many on the other side. All while God looks the other way.
19: The world reaps the consequences of its choices, Jack. If you jump off a cliff and die, is your death God's fault for not sending a wind to whisk you to safety?
15: Isn't that what God did for Jonah with the whale?
19: It certainly points

0: Every 2 weeks, if you want to keep your trench feeling like home. Gets a little hard to dust all the mud, though.
1: Good thing I packed a handkerchief.
2: Way to plan ahead, Jack.
0: Gentlemen, what we lack here in comforts, we make up for in fine conversation and fellowship. So take good care of your boots. You'll find no truer friend here than the two boots on your feet.
3: Jack soon became used to the rhythm of life in the trenches. Limited space, unpredictable sleep, constant noise, endless marches, and the ever-present threat of death. Every day brought new challenges.
4: And our job today is to reinforce these trenches.
0: You asked the Germans to knock it off for a bit so we don't have to do it all over again tomorrow.
4: I'll telegram their ruler, the Kaiser, and I'll let you know his response.
1: Thanks, Sergeant.
3: By the time Christmas arrived, Jack was very lonesome for home.
2: Merry Christmas, Jack.
1: And to you, Lawrence.
2: How you doing?
1: I was just thinking about home and my brother, Warney. We're both here in France, but he's a supply officer, not posted here on the front lines. So, who knows when I'll see him again?
2: Ah, so near and yet so far.
1: Indeed.
2: Here's something that might cheer you up. Where it is, they're putting on a Christmas concert for us soon. And here, I brought you a gift.
1: Oh, Lawrence, a new book! And it doesn't look like 12 other men have already read it either. Thank you.
2: You said you never felt more at home than with a new book. So, welcome home, my friend.
3: Reading the new book lifted his spirits. But soon afterward, Jack became ill with a fever. After spending several weeks at a Red Cross hospital, he returned to the confusion and exhaustion of war.
4: Forward march!
1: Yes, Sam.
2: You awake, Lewis? We're marching here.
1: Johnson, of course I'm awake. How could I fall asleep in this downpour?
2: I've never seen someone march with their eyes shut before.
1: If I close my eyes, I won't know that my toes have turned into icicles.
2: That's not how it works.
1: It's all right. Next bomb that goes off, I can warm myself up.
3: As the winter of 1918 ended, the German army made one last push to defeat the British and their allies.
4: Then it's the first day of spring. Which means the Germans have launched a new offensive. They aim to push through our lines and capture Paris. Not on our watch, men. However long it takes, we will break the German army.
3: The Battle of Arras saw some of the fiercest fighting of the war. On April 15th, 1918, Jack and his fellow soldiers prepared to attack.
4: And today's the day. We're going to advance on the Germans. Our big guns will fire over you to clear the way. Let's move!
3: As Jack and his fellow soldiers advanced, exploding shells fired by their own army fell short of the enemy lines.
5: Look, Lieutenant! The shells! They're hitting our own men!
6: Take cover!
3: An explosion threw Jack to the ground, his body taking numerous hits.
1: So, this is death.
3: The world faded to black, and Jack was unconscious when his body was lifted off the battlefield and carried away on a stretcher.
7: Good morning, soldier.
1: Nurse? Well, where am I?
7: You're in a hospital. How do you feel?
1: Oh, uncomfortable.
7: I imagine so. The important thing is that you're still with us. Here, let me help you sit up.
1: Thanks, ma'am.
7: You're very welcome.
1: I have to ask. My men, Sergeant Ayres, Lawrence Johnson.
7: Now, don't you spend any energy worrying about them. Just rest and get yourself better.
3: At an army outpost many miles away, Warney found out that his brother was wounded.
8: Lieutenant Lewis, there's a telegram for you from your father.
9: Thank you, sir. Wounded? Jack, you rascal.

0: Officer, I need to borrow a motorbike. My brother Jack has been wounded, and I must go to him.
1: Certainly, Lewis. Godspeed.
2: You better be all right, Jack.
3: Meanwhile, as Jack rested in the hospital, an officer came to check on him.
4: Lieutenant Lewis.
5: Good morning, officer.
4: You took quite the hit.
5: Yes, sir. But Sergeant Ayers and Lieutenant Johnson, they didn't survive, did they?
4: No, Lieutenant. They died instantly in the explosion.
5: Oh, Johnson and I were looking forward to studying together at Oxford.
4: I know. He was a good man. How do you feel, Jack?
5: Tired. Captain, bone tired.
0: Where is he? Where's Jack Lewis?
6: He's over there, sir.
0: Jack!
5: Warney. Oh, brother, you came to see me.
0: Jack, you're all right.
5: Yes, I'm hanging in there.
0: Well, you better be. I rode 50 miles across a barren landscape to get here. I was worried you might be at death's door.
5: No. Just a few bits of shrapnel. In my chest, my side, and my hands.
0: Your chest? Did they get the shrapnel out?
5: I think they'll have to leave it in there, Warney. It may be too close to my heart.
0: I guess a miss is as good as a mile.
3: Jack spent the remainder of the war recovering from his wounds. Even after his skin healed over, he still experienced emotional trauma with nightmares that lasted for years. When the war ended, Jack finally began full-time studies at Oxford, where he once again enjoyed deep conversations with friends.
5: Owen, I was walking in nature the other day.
7: Again?
5: Yes, again. And I felt it. A sense of longing that I used to experience while gazing at the green hills when I was a boy.
7: Longing? What for?
5: Something greater.
7: Greater like God?
5: Oh, I wouldn't call it a God. I don't think there's somebody peeking over our shoulder and planning Judgment Day. That's more like an absolute.
7: So that's your compromise, Jack? You admit that there's a God, but he's some impersonal, absolute force.
5: Mm-hmm.
7: So where do our values come from? Our sense of right and wrong?
5: People have always tried to make sense of the universe. It's human nature.
7: If what you say is right, then love and honor and fairness can be whatever we want them to be. If they mean different things to everybody, do they have any meaning?
5: That's the question.
3: Jack wrestled with his ideas of religion. After graduating with degrees in philosophy and English, he became a professor at Magdalen College in Oxford. One night in his office, as Jack struggled with his beliefs, he had a realization.
5: Am I just being stubborn calling God an absolute? Am I the one pretending? Not like a child at play pretends, but someone foolishly denying what's real. I know in my heart it's more, that you're more. That all my life, you've been there. All right, God. I hear you. I accept you. It's you I've been sensing, calling me all along. Lord, I kneel before you, acknowledging that you alone are the creator and ruler of the universe.
3: 2 years later, while riding to a zoo in the sidecar of Warney's motorcycle, Jack accepted Jesus as his savior. For the rest of his life, he used his skills of logic and philosophy to become a great writer and share his hard-earned faith in God. Today, his beloved books like Mere Christianity and the Chronicles of Narnia are a source of inspiration to people all around the world. Many of his stories tell of heroes on epic quests, but his very own quest for truth and love was the greatest quest of all.
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9: 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Goodbye.

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6: 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Have you exercised your faith as we've listened to the story of Jacob and Esau? Well, if you're joining us for the first time or for the first time this season, pause right here. Today's episode is called Mizpah, and it's the last of our season called Keep Watch. Now, listen to the first five episodes before you hear today's, all right? Mizpah. What exactly is that? Well, we heard that word in the Bible story in our last episode. It gave Olivia a good idea. We'll hear more about that in a minute. Let's visit Truckers. Olivia is there, and so is John Harris. And he's about to get some news, news he's waited a long time to hear. Here's today's episode called Mizpah.
7: Oh, hello, Olivia.
8: Hi, Mr. Simon. Do you have what we talked about?
7: Oh, yes, of course. I ran the charge through your credit card, and they're ready to go.
8: Hi, Gadget. How are you, boy? Let's see. Oh, I love them.
7: You're a thoughtful sister.
8: No, I don't know about that. Jake and I didn't get along most of my time here.
7: Well, family is important, no matter what happens between us.
2: Hey, Mr. Simon.
7: Oh, John, how may I help you?
2: We're out of almond milk at the cafe.
7: It's right over there in the cooler.
2: Thanks.
9: I've never seen so many different brands of almond milk.
7: Well, I aim to please my customers.
8: You do a good job on that, Mr. Simon.
2: Hey, Olivia, those are cool.
8: Are they? Jake will like them anyway.
2: Ah, one for each of you?
8: Yeah. I'm leaving tonight, and I didn't want to leave on a bad note with my brother.
2: I can relate to that.
8: Jake and I aren't always the best at keeping in touch. These are sort of a mizpah.
2: Mizpah?
8: Yeah, from the story of Jacob and Esau. When Jacob left Laban, they set up stones as a memorial.
7: Right. A reminder of their agreement.
8: Yes, and that God would keep watch between them while they were apart.
2: Ah, I see. And these will remind Jake and you of God keeping watch over both of you?
8: Yeah, that's the idea anyway.
2: I like your Mizpah idea.
8: Thanks.
2: In fact, that gives me an idea, Mr. Simon.
8: I'll leave you two to talk. Bye.
2: Bye, Olivia. Now, Mr. Simon, here's what I'm thinking.
7: I'm listening.
2: Oh, sorry. That's my dad. I'd better get this.
7: Of course.
2: Hi, Dad.
1: John, you'd better get over here fast.
2: Dad, are you all right?
1: I'm fine, but I just had a call. Your brother is on his way here.
2: My brother?
1: You heard me. You better get here fast, All of you.
2: I have to talk to Michelle, and I'll do what I can. Mr. Simon, how would you and Blue Birdie like to take a trip to see my dad?
7: Is there an emergency?
2: Sort of. If you could fly us, I'd be grateful.
7: I'll get someone to watch the store. Then Gadget and I will be glad to take you.
2: Thanks, Mr. Simon.
7: Oh, dear. He forgot all about the almond milk.
5: Oh, hey, Mr. Harris. Miss Michelle said to put the almond milk by
2: Not now, Hattie.
5: Oh. Okay.
2: Michelle.
10: And would you like white or wheat toast with your omelet?
2: Michelle, I'm sorry to interrupt, but I need to talk to you right away.
10: Sure. Excuse me.
2: Michelle, my dad just called.
10: John, is your dad hurt? You look pale.
2: My dad's fine, but he wants us to get over there, fast.
10: It'll take hours to drive.
2: Mr. Simon will fly us in Blue Birdie. Dad wants us all there and fast.
10: The cafe and the kids and so much.
2: Someone is on his way to the pet shop.
10: Oh, good. Your dad answered Evan's email?
2: Evan's email? What?
10: Well, Evan called here yesterday and...
2: What? My long-lost brother just happened to call you and you didn't tell me?
10: Family matter, everyone. You may all go back to enjoying your breakfast.
2: Michelle!
10: Keep your voice down, John. Let's talk in the kitchen.
2: When were you going to tell me my brother called?
10: He asked me not to tell you.
2: I'm your husband!
10: Ex. Ex-husband. We signed the divorce papers yesterday, remember?
2: Still, you could have told me.
10: I tried to get some information from him, but he hung up too quickly.
2: Well, he's on his way to the pet shop, and Dad wants us there. All of us.
10: All right, I'll have Hattie run the cafe, and,
2: Now what?
10: Well, do you want me there? I mean, I'm technically not in your family anymore.
2: Of course I want you there. Now go to the school and see if you can get the kids out of class. I'll talk to Reader and let him know what's going on.
10: All right, I'll meet you at Blue Birdie.
5: Is everything all right?
2: Michelle will explain.
10: Oh, Hattie, how long are you scheduled to work today?
5: I'm on until 3. Michelle, is everything okay?
10: John's long-lost brother is on his way to his dad's pet shop.
5: He is. At last. Well, you have to go.
10: But the cafe...
5: You all have to be there.
10: I don't know when we'll be back. It could be late.
5: Michelle, go. I'll keep watch.
10: Oh, and the kids are going to wonder what's going on, and...
5: Your hands are shaking. Here, give them to me.
10: Oh, Hattie.
5: Michelle, I have the cafe covered. Gracie, Judah, and Brianna are all about to meet their uncle.
10: Yes, it's sort of exciting, isn't it?
5: And scary. But I'll pray for you. All of you.
10: Oh, Hattie, you're a lifesaver. I'm so glad that John hired you. You know, he's having a really hard time with this. He really didn't mean to.
5: I know. Now go.
11: Harold and Logan, off the computer and get back to your social studies report.
10: Knock, knock. Sorry to interrupt.
11: Michelle, come in.
12: Mom, why are you at my school?
11: Hi, Miss Michelle.
10: Hi, Lana.
11: Class, keep working on your reports. Gracie, come over here and let's talk to your mom.
10: I'm sorry, but Amanda, could I take Gracie out of class early?
11: Of course. Is there an emergency?
10: No, but we have to go and see my father-in-law. I mean, ex-father-in-law.
12: Mom, is Grandpa Harris all right?
10: Yes, but someone's on his way to see him.
13: It's Uncle Evan, isn't it?
11: Lana, were you eavesdropping?
13: Sorry, everyone. I just had to know.
12: It's okay. Mom, Lana helped me solve the mystery in the beginning. She's right, isn't she?
10: Yes, Uncle Evan is on his way to the shop. Mr. Simon agreed to fly us.
13: Oh, boy. Can I come, too?
10: I can't do that without your parents' permission, Lana. I'm sorry.
11: Go back to your desk, Lana.
13: Fine.
12: I'll tell you everything later.
13: Okay.
12: I'll grab my backpack. Mom, this is so exciting.
11: I'll pray for you.
10: Thanks.
12: What about Brianna and Judah?
10: Let's go get them.
14: Mom, I just heard.
10: Judah, can you come with us?
14: Yeah, Dad just cleared it with Reader. Come on, let's get Brianna.
2: Okay, we're ready.
10: Oh, good. Brianna, Mr. Graham didn't mind you leaving, did he?
5: Nope, let's go.
2: To Blue Birdie.
15: Hey, what's all the running about? I'm trying to teach a Bible class. No running in the hallway.
2: Sorry, Jake.
10: Sorry, Jake.
16: Sorry, Jake.
5: Sorry, Chaplain Jake.
12: Sorry, Jake.
15: All right, you're forgiven. Now, where was I? Hey, Harrises, what are you up to?
12: Jacob has returned to his family.
15: What? Jacob has... Oh, like the Bible story. 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
19: Son?
2: Hi, Dad.
19: You have the family with you?
12: Grandpa Harris, is he... Oh!
4: Gracie, look, he's here.
14: Girls, he can hear us.
10: Hi, Dad.
2: Whew. Kids, this is your Uncle Evan.
15: Hi, Judah. I'd recognize you anywhere. You look a lot like your Uncle Hubert.
20: So I've been told.
15: And Brianna, you have your mom's smile.
4: Aw, thanks.
15: And Gracie...
2: Wait, Evan, how do you know their names?
15: Well, social media, of course.
2: But I looked for you on there for years. I could never find you.
15: Yeah, I'm sorry, John. I didn't know if you would want to find me. But I kept up with the family through Rachel.
21: Hey, everyone. I'm Rachel.
15: My wife of, what is it now, 18 or 19 years?
21: You never can remember, can you?
15: Rachel, this is my family.
21: Nice to meet you all.
19: Well, here we are. Your mother would have been so happy to see this day.
15: Dad... I'm sorry I didn't come home for the funeral.
19: You must have had your reasons, son.
14: Well, now what?
12: Gadget!
19: Gadget, who's my favorite customer? That's right, you are.
10: Aw, he loves the pet shop.
15: Is he your dog, Michelle?
10: Oh, no. He's part of the Simon family.
15: Australian Shepherd. He's a good-looking dog.
4: Come here, Gadget. Jump up here so you can look at the fish.
7: Gadget, come here, boy. I thought I told you to wait in Blue Birdie.
4: He's excited to see all the animals, Mr. Simon.
7: I know, but this is your family moment. Gadget, come on now. Oh, well, he listened to you.
15: Dogs love Rachel. We run a dog training school.
2: Of course you do.
15: John?
2: Oh, boy. I said, of course you do.
15: John, I'd like to buy the pet shop from Dad, but only if it's all right with you. And if you don't forgive me, I understand. I wanted this pet shop so bad when we were kids. I'm sorry for how I tricked you at our graduation.
2: Evan...
15: This would be a good business for our family.
2: Evan...
15: And I'd like to be a part of your family again.
2: Evan...
15: If you can ever forgive me.
2: Evan...
15: Yes?
2: I forgive you.
15: You do?
2: I do. I've missed these past 20 years. I'm so happy to see you and meet your wife.
15: Really? Oh, I'm so relieved.
2: Oh, I'm not good at this kind of stuff.
12: Go on, Dad. You're doing great.
2: You're my brother. I love you.
15: John, I love you too. Come here.
2: All right. Enough with the hugs and slobbery stuff.
19: Well, then, It's official. Evan, you and Rachel are the new owners.
0: I can't believe it. Oh, there's so much to discuss.
12: I'm so happy to meet you, Uncle Evan and Aunt Rachel.
0: Good to meet you too, Gracie.
21: Yeah, Gracie. Can we come and visit you one day at Discovery Mountain?
12: Of course.
21: Oh, good. I've heard so much about it. I'm really looking forward to it.
12: Me too.
7: Kids, why don't we take Gadget for a walk? We'll leave you guys to talk.
2: Thanks, Mr. Simon.
19: Come on back to the house.
10: Would you like me to put the kettle on, Dad?
19: Sure, Michelle. Would you make us some tea?
10: Of course.
21: Here, let me help.
10: Thanks, Rachel. Let's see. Dad keeps the teapot right up here.
21: I wanted to leave the three of them alone to talk.
10: Me too. It's so nice to see Evan and John together again. Dad must be so happy.
21: Oh, yeah. Evan never thought this day would come, but I always hoped and prayed that it would.
10: So, Rachel, you're a Christian?
21: Yes, I am.
10: I became a Christian a few years ago. My son Judah first talked to me about God.
21: Oh, I see. And John? You know, he was raised to believe in God.
10: John has always had his own mind about things. And by the way, you should know that we're divorced.
21: Oh, yeah, I see. Well, I'd still like to be a part of your life and the kids, if that's okay. I know Evan will, too.
10: Absolutely. John and I will always be a part of each other's lives. We have a couple of wonderful kids that we both love.
21: They are great kids.
10: Thank you. Oh, look, they have the old photo album out.
9: Ev, look at your hair. Oh, I was not known for my sense of style.
2: That's for sure.
19: Ah, good, you found the teapot.
10: I sure did. Now, Dad, I have an extra room above the cafe if you want to come and live with us. You're always welcome.
19: Oh, no. I'd like to stay here, if that's all right with you and Evan, Rachel.
21: Oh, yeah. We would expect that. This is your home.
19: And I can still help around the shop.
21: We wouldn't want it any other way.
19: Good.
0: Dad, do you remember the time John put a dent in your car and tried to blame me?
2: Hey, now.
19: I remember. Oh, boys, we have a lot of catching up to do.
2: And you have the pet shop sale to work out. Michelle and I can leave you.
0: No, don't go, please.
2: Okay.
10: Have a seat. Tea is almost ready.
19: Now, Evan, my daughter-in-law has agreed that I can stay living here.
0: Of course. This is your home. We'll take over the business end of things.
19: I really need help with that, son.
0: We'll have to make a few changes.
19: The aquariums all need new lighting, and we need more room for the dog food.
0: We can talk all that through. But, Dad, Rachel would love to continue her dog training business. Can we advertise for that in the store?
19: Sure.
0: And there's one more big change.
19: Yes?
0: The name.
19: Harrison, son. But you, my son, are back. The name fits better than before.
0: I'm thinking about the future. Who will take over the store after me?
19: Well, you might have children one day, Evan.
21: Oh, no. No more kids. We are done.
19: You have children?
0: Yeah, four daughters.
19: I have four more granddaughters.
2: We can't wait to meet them.
0: One of the girls might want to take over the business.
19: I see. How about Harris Family Pet Shop?
0: It's perfect.
2: Well, everything worked out just as it should.
0: Oh, there's one more thing. Can I have a key to the shop?
19: Sure, son. Here you go.
0: Thanks. John, this is for you.
2: But
0: you're always welcome here. This is still your home, too.
2: I don't know what to say.
0: Say you'll come and visit. Will you?
2: You couldn't keep me away.
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10: Thanks again, Hattie.
4: No trouble. Did everything go well?
10: Things couldn't have gone better. Evan and Rachel said they'd come visit Discovery Mountain one day.
4: Oh, good. Well, I look forward to meeting them. Well, I'm off.
10: Thanks, Hattie. I'll see you tomorrow.
4: Okay, bye.
12: Hi, Michelle. Is my brother here yet?
10: Oh, Jake, let's see. Oh, yeah, there he is over there.
12: Thank you. Oh, hi, John.
2: Olivia, you're still in town?
12: I'm driving out after dinner with Jake. I hear all went well with your brother today.
2: Very well.
12: I'm happy for you all. I'm going to go surprise my brother with his present.
2: He'll love it, Olivia.
10: I'll come take your order.
2: Michelle, could I talk to you for a minute first?
10: Sure. I'll be right there, Olivia.
12: No rush.
2: Michelle, I owe you an apology.
10: You do? Oh, yeah, earlier.
2: Yes, I shouldn't have raised my voice to you, especially in the middle of the busy cafe. I'm really sorry.
10: Thank you for apologizing. I forgive you.
2: And I want us to get along, for the kids' sake, and well...
10: Yes?
2: I'd like us to stay friends.
10: We will. We both care about Judah and Gracie, and we'll figure this out.
2: Oh, hey, Olivia gave me an idea today.
10: Oh?
2: Mr. Simon helped me with it. Here, let me show you. I'll give them to the kids tonight.
10: Oh, how thoughtful.
2: You're all right with the kids having these, right?
10: Of course.
2: Okay, I'll give them to them tonight. Listen, you've got customers waiting.
10: Oh, I almost forgot. Olivia and Jake. I'm sorry to keep you waiting. What would you like to order?
15: Miss Michelle, look at this!
10: Oh, you have a new watch, Jake.
15: A calculator watch! Olivia gave it to me.
10: Aw, how nice.
12: And I have a matching one.
10: Oh, you're twinning.
15: There are Mizpah watches.
10: Mizpah. I love it.
15: May the Lord watch between you and me when we are absent one from another.
12: I'm going to miss you, Chaplain Jake.
15: Oh, I'll miss you, Mrs. Olson.
10: Well, you two take your time visiting. You don't even have to order anything.
15: Hey, who said we don't want to order? We'll take soup, two sides of rye bread, a house salad, and two brownies. And that's for me. How about you, Olivia?
12: Good old Jake. You were the best brother ever.
10: Bye. Come again soon.
4: Is that the last customer?
10: Sure is. Phew. Time to rest my feet.
2: Brianna, Michelle, come sit down.
10: Gladly. What a day.
2: It sure has been one for the record books.
20: Hey, Dad. The seniors are practicing for graduation tonight, so I have to leave in a minute.
4: Ooh, can I come with you? I forgot my math book.
20: Sure.
2: Now, before everyone rushes off, I want to talk to you.
12: Oh!
10: Are you all right, Gracie?
12: My stomach just hurts.
10: I see.
2: Now, I'm going home next week, and we're not going to see each other every day like we have been.
20: It's been really great having you here, Dad.
2: Thanks, son. And in a few months, Judah, you'll be off to college.
20: Oh, I can't wait.
2: I want you all to know that no matter where we are family, and we care about each other. I have a present for each of you.
4: What is it?
2: Open it and see.
20: Oh, it's a new tablet.
4: You got me one too?
2: Of course. Gracie, what do you think?
12: Wow, Dad, it's so nice. Thank you.
2: Olivia gave me the idea.
4: Mrs. Olson?
2: Yeah. Look, these tablets have really good cameras in them. No matter where we are, we can keep in touch with each other.
20: So I can video call you from college. Cool.
2: There are Mizpah.
12: Oh, like in the Bible story?
4: Mizpah?
12: Yeah. When Jacob and Laban separated, they set up a memorial. It was a reminder that God would keep watch over them while they were apart.
2: We may be in different places, but we'll always be family. Now, Judah, Brianna, off you go.
4: Thanks, Uncle John.
20: Thanks, Dad.
2: Gracie, how are you doing?
12: I like the tablet, but I'm gonna miss you, Daddy.
2: I know, honey. I'm gonna miss you, too.
12: God will watch out for us while we're apart.
2: I believe that he will.
10: Gracie, your dad and I are concerned that your stomach has been hurting.
12: I'll be all right. It hurts when I think about things too much.
10: Well, your dad and I are here whenever you want to talk. And there's someone else who can help.
12: Oh?
10: Principal Reeder's sister.
12: Right. Mrs. Lee told me to ask him about her.
2: She's a therapist. You can go to her and talk to her about how you're feeling.
12: I don't know.
10: She might be able to help you when you have too many things to think about.
12: And maybe my stomach aches will get better?
10: Maybe. Would you like to try?
12: Yeah, I think so.
2: Good. Your mom can make an appointment for you.
10: What's so funny?
12: I was just thinking of Chaplain Jake and Mrs. Olson arguing in Reeder's office.
2: And why did that make you laugh?
12: Well, it was pretty funny to watch, but I'm happy they argued.
10: Oh?
12: Yeah, because Reeder told us the story of Jacob and Esau.
2: Ah, a good twin story.
12: I should say thank you to Reeder. Mom, could we go to the pet shop this weekend?
10: I don't see why not.
12: Good. I can get something for Midnight.
2: Midnight?
12: Reeder's betta fish.
2: He'll love that. And Grandpa Harris, Uncle Evan, and Aunt Rachel will be happy to see you again so soon.
12: Can I go and call Lana on my new tablet?
2: Sure. Off you go.
12: Good night.
2: Gracie, I'm happy to see you smiling again.
12: Me too.
8: Director Doug, I'm happy to hear Gracie happy again. How about you?
14: I sure am, and I'm happy that John and Evan Harris reunited.
8: Me too. Just like Esau in the Bible story, John chose to forgive his brother.
14: Forgiveness is part of God's plan for us. It doesn't excuse the bad things that happen.
8: Right. Evan was wrong in how he treated his brother, but forgiveness means that he and John can start a new relationship.
14: Yes, you know we forgive each other because God first forgave us.
8: That's right. You know, Director Doug, someone might be listening who needs to exercise their faith by asking someone to forgive them.
14: Yes, it's a big faith exercise to do that. And we exercise our faith when we choose to forgive others.
8: So if you are listening and God is impressing you to exercise your faith through forgiveness, you can be sure that God will be with you.
14: Even when we're apart from each other.
8: Yes. You might be separated from family members because of divorce or maybe just because of long distance. My adult daughters now both live in a different state from me.
14: Well, the Mizpah promise can be for your family too, Miss Jean.
8: You're right. And I love that promise. Let's read it again.
14: Let me find it.
8: It's Genesis 31 and verse 49, right?
14: Yep, and it says, "May the Lord watch between you and me when we are absent one from another."
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22: 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Also, of course, we'll visit the Pretendomatic to catch up with Noah, and well, things got a little intense last time. And of course, we'll have Silly Minute, Make Your Mark, Brain Teaser, and so much more. I'm so happy you're joining me here on God's Great Earth. Hello, everyone. My name is Rich Aguilera, and welcome to the show. I'm so happy that you're here, and I know that we're going to have a great time together because we have so much fun stuff that we're going to talk about. Are you ready? Let's get going. As I do at the beginning of every show, I love to start off with a brain teaser. It sharpens our brains. It's like a little bit of exercise to get us going. All right, and of course, my favorite part about this is that you guys are the ones sending them in, so thank you for sending those in. So, are you ready? Yes, you are. And the brain teaser that we have for today's episode comes to us from Ethan M. in San Diego, California. Thank you for sending that in, Ethan. Here we go. He says, "What can talk but can't whisper? What can talk but can't whisper?" Okay, that's pretty good. Thank you, Ethan, for sending that in. We will check out the answer, of course, at the end of our showtime together. But feel free to listen over and over and think over and over. Get your whole family and friends involved to see if you can figure that out. Of course, like I said, if you have a brain teaser that you'd like to send in as well, please go to our website, godsgreatearth.com, and you'll find a little submit form there that you can send those in. Thank you for sending those in. Right now, though, it's time for the greatest adventure. Our God's Great Earth adventure today is called The Truth About Gold. So my favorite mountain range in the whole world is the Alps. I just love how they're so pointy and vertical. Wow, when they're covered with the snow, woo, amazing. So I was driving through Austria with my wife several years ago, and I had found the most amazing small winding road that went right through the middle of the Alps. I found myself constantly stopping and taking pictures at every pass and every turn. Now, Innsbruck is one of those cities with an intense Olympic history. The Winter Olympics were held in Innsbruck not only once, but twice. The first time in 1964, and then the second time in 1976. Now, as you walk around the city, you still feel the Olympic pride and presence in the streets, even though it's been so long. We walked around the old town that day. We came to what was told is the most famous square in the city. At one end of the square is a building called the Goldenes Dachl, which means golden roof. As you can imagine from the title of the building, it had a big gold roof that covered a balcony, where in the 1500s, the emperor would come out with his wife to observe the festivals in the square below. We were amazed and dazzled by the amount of gold just sitting there out in the open. Now, since I tend to be curious sometimes, I set out to find out what the value of that roof was. After all, it's just a ton of gold just sitting there, only 25 feet off the ground. As I learned about the famous gold roof, I soon discovered that the roof was made up of 2,738 fire-gilded copper tiles. Wait a second. Copper? Well, what happened to the gold? I had been so gold-struck with the roof. When I found out it was really copper, I felt deceived. Have you ever felt deceived? Yeah, the enemy's good at that. I think one of his most famous deceptions is getting people to believe in evolution and that God didn't create you. Remember, the enemy is trying to convince people God isn't even real, which means he has to fool people into believing that incredibly complex things suddenly came to life all by themselves, which is not a scientific idea, and that our immense, complex universe just created itself, plus many other ideas that simply go against logic and science and, of course, the Bible. Jesus warns us in the Bible not to be deceived and always be ready to share the truth with anyone. Matthew 24:4 says, Jesus answered, "Watch out that no one deceives you." Alrighty, it's time for our What's It? What is that thing I just heard? Of course, you may have heard a sound sometime and you're trying to figure out what that was. Well, that's what we're going to do here because I have a sound that I'm going to play for you. And your job is to try to see if you can figure out what it was. You can figure this out by yourself. Your family, your group, anybody can help you out, whatever you want. But the goal is to listen first, and then at the end of the show, I'm going to tell you what the answer was. Now, I'm going to give you a little clue today, because the sound is going to be from a bird. The question is, what kind of bird? All right, here is the sound. Okay, so think about that a little bit. See if you can figure out which kind of bird that was, and then we'll come back later to see if you were right. Well, now is the time of the show to visit the Pretend-O-Matic. Oh, that's my pretend time machine. Of course, you know, Bible characters were real people, but of course I love to have fun with my Pretend-O-Matic to go back in time and talk to those Bible characters. And we've been talking to Noah. And the last time we visited Noah, the ark door was closing. It was intense. I'm sure they're going to be super busy for a while, so you know what? I think I'm just going to program the Pretend-O-Matic to take us back about a year later. All right, let me program it.

0: Whoa, this is incredible. Man, everything is trashed. Whoa, and the Ark is way up here on this huge mountain. Oh, and look, the Ark door is open, and the animals are just coming on out. Whoa, I need to get to the bottom of this. Gotta go talk to Noah. Hey, Noah!
1: Oh, hello, Rich. It's so good to see you again.
0: Yeah, likewise. Wow, I can't believe what I'm seeing here. This is incredible.
1: Incredible is right. It's really a miracle.
0: Yeah, absolutely. Now, wait a minute. Last time we spoke was about a year ago, wasn't it?
1: That's right. I'll never forget that day when all the animals first came on the Ark. Oh, and then God closed the door and shut us into the Ark.
0: Sheesh, wow, that sounds kind of scary. Being locked up in the dark in a giant boat with tons of wild animals all around you.
1: Well, when you say it like that, yeah, it does kind of sound scary. But we never really felt scared, because we knew God was there with us every minute.
0: So once the door of the Ark closed, what happened next?
1: Oh, well, that's easy. Nothing.
0: Nothing? What do you mean, nothing?
1: Yep, nothing. Because God told us that in 7 days, he would send the rain and the floodwaters and all that.
0: Ah, I see. So you guys just hung around in the Ark for 7 days?
1: Yep, pretty much. Of course, we could hear all the people outside laughing and making jokes and banging on the hull and all that.
0: Wow. Well, that wasn't very nice of them.
1: Yeah. Well, we knew that would happen. But we just sat tight and waited out the 7 days, taking care of the animals and spending time with each other, praying and singing. It was nice. At night, when all those people outside went away, it was way more peaceful.
0: So, on the 7th day, what happened?
1: Oh, well, that's one day we'll never forget. I remember getting up and trying to peek out through the window, and this day was different.
0: How's that?
1: Well, usually the super bright sunlight shone into the Ark in the morning at a perfect angle to light up a big part of the inside of the Ark. Oh, but not this day.
0: Clouds?
1: Exactly. Not just nice fluffy white clouds either. It was these huge, mean-looking dark gray clouds that covered the sky. I had never seen anything like it in my life.
0: Then what happened?
1: Well, after a little while, we started to hear this strange sound, and we soon figured out that it was huge drops of water pelting on the top of the Ark.
0: Oh boy, here comes the rain.
1: Yeah, exactly. And it started to come down hard, like nothing I had ever even imagined before. The animals started getting a little restless, and we did our best to keep them calm.
0: That must have been interesting.
1: Oh, it was. The rain got stronger and stronger. The clouds got darker and darker until the most incredibly unexpected thing happened. We were totally shocked and couldn't believe or even understand what had just happened.
0: Wow, that sounds intense. I wonder what happened that shocked them. We'll be back in a few minutes to talk to Noah some more. Hello, friends. If you're enjoying this podcast, I'd like to invite you to enjoy one of my free books, Firewalkers. 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But, well, it's told in a way that I'm pretty sure you've never experienced before. I would love for you to read it. So, I have a free book offer for you. 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Hope you enjoy it. Well, right now it's time for today's Random Nature Fact. I love honey. God created honeybees to make honey. So, have you ever thought, how much honey does the average worker honeybee make in her lifetime? The answer is going to surprise you. About 1/12 of a teaspoon. That's about the size of a single kernel of corn. Wow, in a lifetime. Typical hives have about 50,000 worker bees to make the honey. Clearly a team effort. So how many flowers must honeybees tap in order to make 1 pound of honey? Ready for this? 2 million flowers. Yikes, I'm tired already. You might be wondering, is the queen honeybee like in charge of the whole hive? Nope. She's just an egg-laying machine. She can lay up to 3,000 eggs in a day in the spring. Wow. And she lays her own weight in eggs every couple of hours. Double wow. That's amazing. Have you ever wondered how the honeybees actually make the honey? Oh, this is the gross part. The honeybees drink up the nectar from the flowers and store it in a special sac in their throat. And when their sac is full, they fly back to the hive and vomit the nectar into the honeycomb. Yep, sounds yummy. By the way, is anyone in the Bible ever mentioned eating honey? Yep. Matthew 3:4 says that John's clothes were made of camel hair, and he had a leather belt around his waist, and his food was locust and wild honey. I can deal with the wild honey, but the locust doesn't sound very good. All right, it's time for a humor break. It's time for Silly Minute. I've got 3 great jokes for you today, sent in by Rosie in Laurel, Maryland. Thank you for sending those in. Here we go. Why do seagulls fly over the ocean? Because if they flew over the bay, we'd have to call them bagels. Bagel. Oh, that's so good. All right, here's the next one. What do you call a factory that makes okay products? A satisfactory. That's so good. Oh, that's so funny. All right, here's the last one. What's the best thing about Switzerland? I don't know, but the flag is a big plus. Oh, that was great. Gotta get those giggles out, right? Thank you for sending those in. And remember, if you have some squeaky clean jokes that you would like to also share on the show, just go to the website and submit them there in the form. Have you ever had a friend who thinks they are the center of the world? Everything they talk about has to do with them and what they've done and what they're doing and where they're going. Did you see me play yesterday? I scored 2 goals. Oh, I got the best grade in the whole class. I like how that hat looks on me. During the Dark Ages, everyone believed that the Earth was the center of the universe. Everyone could see that the moon orbited around the Earth, but they also assumed that the sun and the rest of the planets and the stars all orbited the Earth as well. In the early 1500s, a man called Nicolaus Copernicus made a startling claim. He said, "People, the Earth is not the center of the universe." Just think how hard it must have been to make a discovery and realize that the rest of the planet had been wrong all along. Copernicus actually said it in a funny way. He said, "To know that we know what we know, and to know that we do not know what we do not know, that is true knowledge." You almost have to say that twice to get it. The point is, it takes guts to stand up and shout out the truth. Until the 1500s, people enjoyed thinking that they were the center of the universe, until they found out that they were not. Self-centered people think that they are the center of the universe. But Jesus made it pretty clear that we are to think of others before ourselves. When Jesus came to the earth, he also had to announce a shocking truth to the world. He told them that love and people were the most important things. Okay, let's get back to the Pretend-O-Matic and our talk with Noah. So what happened, Noah? What was that thing that shocked you?
1: Well, I'll never forget it. The eight of us were just all sitting around the dining area of the Ark when all of a sudden we see this incredibly bright flash of light through the window. And then a moment later, we hear this incredibly loud sound, as if a mountain fell or something.
0: Ah, light

0: The sounds from outside were so loud, we couldn't hear anything that was going on outside. Although for a moment, one of my boys thought he heard people pounding on the Ark door.
1: Pounding on the Ark door? Like, to see if you would let them in?
0: Well, I don't know, I guess. Maybe now, all of a sudden, after all those years of warning them about what was going to happen someday, suddenly became real.
1: But you couldn't open the door, right?
0: Well, that's right. God had sealed it shut, and there was nothing that was going to open it. That is, if people were really out there. It was just too loud to know for sure. But it sure made us sad to think that maybe people were out there trying to get in.
1: Huh, I can imagine. But, like you said, it was too late. The door was shut and was not going to open again.
0: Sadly, that was it.
1: So what happened next?
0: Well, believe it or not, we kind of got used to the noise. The pelting rain never let up. It went on and on for days and even weeks. The thunder, the lightning, all of it, it would just go on and on.
1: Wow. Day and night, huh?
0: Day and night. It just never stopped.
1: Did any of you count to see how long all that went on?
0: Well, as a matter of fact, yes. One of the boys kept track. It had rained non-stop for 40 days and 40 nights.
1: 40 days and 40 nights? Wow, that's incredible.
0: Yeah, even though it was a little scary, we just kind of got used to it. Every day, more rain.
1: Any idea what was happening outside?
0: Not really. We figured if anyone had been hanging around outside the Ark, well, they must have left by now because the rain was just coming down so, so hard. There's just no way people could be out there in that weather.
1: I'm sure you were relieved to be inside the Ark.
0: Oh, that's for sure. We praised and thanked God every day for sparing us and for helping me build this giant ark that would save us.
1: So, what happened next?
0: Well, I don't remember exactly which day it was, but when you thought things couldn't get any worse...
1: What happened?
0: Well, it's kind of hard to describe. Remember how earlier I told you that, we were seeing the bright flashes of light and deep cracks of thunder.
1: Yeah?
0: Well, what started happening next was even more unnerving. Even explaining it is hard to do because I had never experienced anything so horrifying like this before in my entire life.
1: Oh my, what is gonna happen next? I can't wait to find out in our next episode. Well, in just a minute, we're gonna go check out the answer to today's brain teaser. And of course, the what's it, and we're gonna see how you do on today's game show. Hello, everyone. Thank you so much for listening. I really hope you're enjoying the show. If you want to enjoy more, and maybe you'd also enjoy being an amazing supporter so that we can continue enjoying making this show for you. If you'd like to partner with us, even if it's just 10 bucks a month, please visit godsgreatearth.com. 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Okay, everyone, it's journal time. Time to pull out those journals. All you need is a blank book or some blank pages and some space to write down your thoughts. Of course, these thoughts and these things that you write is just between you and God, so make sure you keep that personal. And my journaling question for you today is, think about a time when you went on perhaps a mission trip. or you help somebody in your community.

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By the way, if you're looking for your own special journal to be able to write in, check out our website and get your own copy of the God's Great Earth Journal. All right, everyone, it is now time for Game Show. Have you been paying attention? Of course you've been paying attention. But I will now give you 5 questions, and of course your job is to answer them no matter where you are. You can be at home, you can be in the car, you can be in your treehouse. Are you ready? Here we go. Question number 1. What does goldenes dachel mean? That's right, golden roof. Oh, that's not made of gold. All right, let's check out question number 2. How long did it rain during the flood? That's right, 40 days and 40 nights. That's a lot of rain. All right, here we go with question number 3. True or false? Noah closed the door of the ark. That's right, false. God closed the door and sealed it shut. Oh. All right, here we go to question number 4. About how many eggs per day can a queen bee lay in the spring? That's right, about 3,000 eggs per day. Wow, that's impressive. All right, and let's go to our last question, question number 5. True or false? The Dark Ages were a time when everyone thought the sun was at the center of the universe. Oh, that's right, false. They thought the Earth was the center of the universe. Oh, boy. All right, well, good job, everyone. At this time, though, it's time to reveal the answer to our brain teaser. All right, hopefully you've had enough time to think about it, consult some friends, consult some families. Of course, I will tell you the brain teaser one last time, last chance to figure it out. Here it is. And of course, this was sent to us from Ethan in San Diego. This is what he sent. What can talk but can't whisper? The answer? A parrot. That's right. Parrots can't whisper. They technically can't talk either, right? At least they mimic like they're talking. Oh, but that's a good one. That really made us think. Thank you so much, Ethan, for sending that in. And remember, if you have one, go to the form on the website and send it in. And lastly, before we finish our showtime together today, we must reveal the answer to the what's it? What was that sound we heard? Of course, we know that it was a bird. The question is, what kind of bird? All right, one last chance to see if you can figure it out. So here is that sound again. All right, that's it. Time to reveal the answer. That bird sound came from a robin. Yeah, robin. Oh, I wonder how many of you guys got that one right. Ooh, good job. Let's see how you do, though, in the next episode's What's It? Well, I can't believe that our time is up. Remember, seek out the truth in everything and never settle for the enemy's lies about where we came from. And like Noah, keep trusting God in everything, especially when things seem kind of scary. On those days, trust Him even more. And lastly, as we learned with Copernicus, let's always remember that the real center of the universe is our amazing God who loves you and created you. Love God, love others, and change the world. See you next time here on God's Great Earth.

0: We all know that fruits and vegetables are good for our health, but did you know that healthy foods can also make you smile more? It's true. The foods we eat either nourish the brain and promote a healthy and happy state of mind, or they impair the brain, which can cause moodiness and even contribute to depression. Researchers have found that happiness and mental health scores were highest among people who ate at least 7 servings of fruits and vegetables per day. So, enjoy some of the delicious fruits and veggies that our Creator has provided and put a smile on your face. This is Jennifer White for Strong Tower Radio, where God's character is proclaimed.
1: 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It is open to the public.
2: How do you do? What is that for which we are all guilty, and from which there is no extricating ourselves? When the man in this story heard the answer and knew the truth, he took the escape offered and never looked back. He spent the rest of his life telling others how to be rescued. This is the true story of James Blair and how his heart and mind and very life were unshackled.
3: You sure you can drive home, Jim?
4: Got here, didn't I?
3: Yeah, but you've had a few of my home brews since then.
4: All right. The horse knows the way.
3: I'll crank it for you, but you'll have to drive it.
4: See you later!
3: Watch out for that curve!
4: I'm tired and want to go to bed. I had a little drink about an hour ago, and it went right to my head. Oh!
2: Shining the light of the world into the darkness, this is Unshackled, true life stories of real people dramatized and produced in Chicago by Pacific Garden Mission. Homeless people might claim a piece of ground, but they have no peace of mind until they come to Pacific Garden Mission. Here, they are protected from the elements and from predators. Here, they have a safe bunk, showers, and fresh clothing, and receive nourishing meals. Thanks to caring friends who send financial gifts, everything is free, even some medical and dental services offered in the Mission Clinic. The Mission is home to hundreds of homeless men, women, and children, offering classes and counseling, a place to start over. Pastors and counselors help them face the issues that led to their hardship, and they also lead them to the one who can change them, giving them help for today and hope for the future. And that same message goes out to the world in 15 different languages through this program. Now for broadcast around the earth, here is the true story of James Blair, episode number 3942 in the series Unshackled, the program that makes you face yourself and think.
5: Are you Mr. Blair's family?
6: I'm his brother. I came right away. How is he?
5: His condition is critical. He has a punctured lung and a crushed kidney.
6: Terrible accident. You should see the car. Will he make it, Doc?
5: Probably not. The nurse will give you his clothes. He won't live through the night.
7: I'm sure glad the doctor was wrong, Dad.
8: Yeah, me too, BJ. Everybody was amazed that I continued to improve day after day. But I was in the hospital for a month.
7: Was that your only accident?
8: By no means. I had 7 or 8 over the years.
7: What I don't understand is, how did you manage to keep your driver's license?
8: They didn't have driver's licenses back in the 20s. Really stupid, driving while drunk. No one else was ever hurt but me, though.
7: Were you ever arrested?
8: Several times. Even while I was still a teenager. Once they found me sleeping in a flower bed. Got 30 days for that.
7: Dad!
8: Then I was arrested on Christmas Eve, 1932. Was living with my brother Ellis at the time.
7: Christmas Eve? Did you get out in time for your birthday?
8: Nope. Spent my 21st birthday behind bars.
7: You should have learned your lesson from that.
8: Afraid I didn't, BJ.
7: Grandma must have been upset by your wild behavior.
8: Nobody told her about it. I don't know what Ellis must have said to explain my absence.
7: Grandma had a pretty hard life, didn't she?
8: Raising 10 kids without my dad, I'd say that's hard.
7: Where was he?
8: They divorced because of gambling. He'd gamble with his paycheck every 2 weeks and she got tired of it. Divorce wasn't common then either.
7: Wow. 10 kids. I can't imagine.
8: Dad would come by sometimes, but Mom worked to provide for us. I started working when I was 12. Dad was a foreman at a renowned glass company, so he got me a job there, but I was let go after 2 weeks. And then I got a job killing and plucking chickens for a restaurant.
7: That would have been 1924.
8: Yep. Never did want to eat chicken after that. Quit school at 14. Didn't seem to be learning anything. Besides, I needed to work more hours to help Mom.
7: Being so poor, did you ever steal anything, Dad?
8: I'm ashamed to say I did. Stole a pound of butter from the restaurant where I worked when I was 14. And then when I was 18, a buddy and I stole 2 chickens one night from a guy who lived by himself and made homebrew.
7: I never knew this, Dad.
8: I was bad, BJ. And drinking just made me worse.
7: So you're 18, and it's the Great Depression. How did you survive?
8: Tried to join the army, but couldn't get in because they found I had a burst eardrum. So, I joined the Civilian Conservation Corps.
7: I remember learning about that in school.
8: Worked at 5 different camps, 6 months each one, from Kentucky to California, even Yellowstone.
7: Doing what?
8: Planted seedlings in Yellowstone. Sometimes I planted more than I needed because I wanted to finish sooner. We got $30 a month, and I sent $25 back to Mom for my younger brothers and sisters.
7: Good for you, Dad.
8: My last camp was in Zanesville. Then I got a job making chairs in Cambridge. That's where I met your mother. She was cleaning my brother Sam's barber shop, but she lived in Buffalo. I remember, oh, Buffalo gal, won't you come
4: out tonight and dance by the light of the moon?
9: Jim.
4: Wanda, my sweet love.
9: Shh. Mom, we'll hear you.
4: So what?
9: She might try to keep me home.
4: She doesn't like me, does she?
9: She thinks you drink too much.
4: No such thing.
9: And she thinks you're too skinny. She's afraid you have TB.
4: I don't.
9: Anyway, she keeps telling me to go out with Joe.
4: Fooey on Joe. Let's get married, Wanda.
9: Jim, my parents will never consent.
4: Then let's elope.
8: Wanda and I eloped at the end of November 1936. She was 20 and I was 24. We didn't tell her parents for 2 weeks. When we finally confessed, her mother cried out, "You stole my daughter!" My new mother-in-law got even, though. She insisted we go to revival at her church. Growing up, my maternal grandmother was a Christian and she lived with us until she died. She read her Bible daily and she prayed for us, but I'd never been to church in my life.
10: Folks, do you know that Jesus loves you so much that he left the splendor of heaven, humbled himself as a man, and willingly suffered and died for you on an old rugged cross? The Bible tells us in 2 Corinthians chapter 5, "For he hath made him to be sin for us who knew no sin, that we might be made the righteousness of God in him." The prophet Isaiah proclaimed these words about Jesus our Savior, "Surely he hath borne our griefs and carried our sorrows, but he was wounded for our transgressions, he was bruised for our iniquities." Friends, Jesus died a horrible death for you and for me, though he was innocent. Why did Jesus do that? Because God loves us. For God so loved the world that he gave his only begotten Son, that whosoever believeth in him should not perish, but have everlasting life. God wants to save you from going to a burning hell that lasts forever. He did it because he wants you to be with him in heaven forever. Hebrews chapter 9, verse 27 says, "It is appointed unto men once to die, but after this the judgment." If you died tonight, do you know where your soul would go? If not, you need to repent of your sins and by faith invite Jesus into your heart to become your Savior and the Lord of your life. Say yes to Jesus, and you can know where you will spend eternity.
11: That preacher's words haunted me. I thought all the drunken wrecks that I could have died in. To think I would have gone to hell. I had never heard such powerful words about God and His love for me. Why hadn't someone told me? I wept in brokenness and shame as I went to the altar that night. I repented of my sins, confessing them to God. His love and forgiveness engulfed me as God's Spirit gave me new life. There, I experienced an encounter with the Holy God.
9: Mom was overjoyed when you got saved tonight.
12: Me too. I never knew the God he talked about.
9: You never went to church?
12: No. If only someone had told me about Jesus before, perhaps I would have been saved as a boy.
9: You did know the Ten Commandments.
12: Not really, but they used to read them sometimes at school. I knew when I was doing wrong.
9: Your conscience.
12: Wanda, I don't ever want to drink again.
9: Mom will be glad to hear that.
12: Do you have a Bible?
9: Yes.
12: I want to read it, and I want to go to Sunday school and church every week. I have to know more about God. To think He sent His only Son to die for us. Such love.
11: I quit drinking altogether and started living by the Word of God as I read it each morning. I'd been working in a chair factory for several years, building and upholstering the predecessor of the recliner, called a tipperary chair. But I'd been stealing from my employer prior to salvation, and God convicted me, so I had to make restitution.
7: Was it hard, Dad?
11: You have no idea, BJ. I went to see one of the owners at his home. My stomach was in knots when I knocked on his door.
7: What did he say?
11: He didn't even know what I'd done. He asked me how much I owed. So I told him $200 and asked if I could pay it back, a dollar every week.
7: That was a lot of money then. How long did it take you to repay it?
11: 4 years.
7: The war was on, and you and Mom had a family by then.
11: Yeah, our first baby daughter was stillborn. Our second was a boy, but he stopped breathing after 24 hours. Heart defect, they said.
7: Did you blame God?
11: We were devastated. Now, I wondered why God let that happen to us, twice. But Romans 8:28 says, "And we know that all things work together for good to them that love God, to them who are the called according to His purpose." I had to trust God.
7: I'll bet Mom was really protective when John was born.
11: Was she ever. Constantly listening to make sure he was breathing. Then he choked on a walnut when he was still a toddler. Wanda was frantic. The doctor escorted us to the hospital in Columbus where they got it out.
7: I imagine that was stressful.
11: Back then, they didn't have freeways. But God was merciful and spared John's life.
7: And then Judy was born.
11: Yeah, she was 4 years old when you came along, BJ. But you and she never seemed to get along.
7: I had a terrible temper.
11: Just like your mom.
7: Yes. I remember once when we were at the table and Mom threw a bread roll at you because she was angry. More than once, she stormed out and took off in the car, squealing tires.
11: Angry at me, no doubt.
7: Yes, but what I remember most was when she left us. Now, that was traumatic.
12: Wanda, what are you doing? Is everything all right?
13: No, everything is not all right.
12: What's wrong?
13: You're never home, that's what. When you're not at work, you spend all your time at church.
12: But I'm the assistant editor of the newspaper now, and it's helping people.
13: And it comes before me and your children? That's not right, Jim.
12: Honey, this is a Christian outreach. People can be saved, but it takes time, board meetings, writing and layouts and proofreading.
13: Well, you can do it without me. I'm sick of being left alone all the time. Why did you bother to get married anyway? You don't need a wife. You need a business partner.
12: Honey, that's not true.
13: I want a divorce.
12: Wanda, please, wait for me.
7: Mom left a note on each of our pillows that night, saying she was leaving and we'd never see her again. I was 7 years old and devastated.
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14: Mom came back after a couple of days and life returned to normal. Judy and I shared a room, so we fought all the time, mostly about doing dishes. One day, I chased her with a butcher knife, tackled her to the ground, and held the knife to her throat. Something kept me from stabbing her, though. I was 13 when Dad took me to a revival meeting.
15: Yes, we are all sinners. You know that. Not merely by experience, but because God has written it upon the conscience. God's word says, "For all have sinned and come short of the glory of God." And the consequence of that sin is not light or passing. For the wages of sin is death, a debt owed, a separation no man can reconcile by his own strength. The law exposes it, but it cannot heal it. The flesh is too weak, the effort too flawed. But behold the grace of God. Christ stepped in where we could not stand. He bore what we could not carry. He was delivered for our offenses, and in him the penalty was not ignored, but paid in full. My friend, Christ died for your sins. For what the law could not do, in that it was weak through the flesh, God, sending his own Son in the likeness of sinful flesh, and for sin, condemned sin in the flesh. This is the good news, redemption not achieved, but received. For by grace are ye saved through faith. It is the gift of God, not of works, not of striving, lest any man should boast. Therefore, the call is clear. Repent and believe. Turn from sin and place your faith in him who has already finished the work.
14: Because of the commitment that came with salvation, I had planned to wait till I was 40 to get saved. But the Lord drew me that night, and I went to the altar, where I asked God to save me. I confessed every sin I could think of. We were very late getting home.
16: Goodness, I was starting to worry about you two.
17: Sorry, Mom.
16: You were saved tonight, weren't you?
17: Yes. How did you know?
16: I could tell by looking at you.
17: That's why we're late. I had a lot of sin to confess. And I sure feel clean.
18: I couldn't figure out why a 13-year-old girl would have so many sins to confess.
17: I wanted to be sure I was really saved, Dad.
16: Now, honey, live for the Lord. Grow up to be a Sunday school teacher or something.
11: Although Wanda had grown up with a Christian mother, she was not saved and didn't go to church with us. I prayed for her daily and trusted that one day she would come to Jesus. By then, I had opened my own upholstery shop in a garage behind the house, and Wanda was a seamstress there. In time, we built a large building for the business that employed 17 people, family and friends.
14: I used to wonder why Mom didn't go to church with us.
11: And then one Sunday morning, we came back from church, and she told us she had bowed her knees, repented of her sins, and asked Jesus to save her.
14: All because she heard the testimony of that preacher's son I dated. You never know who or what the Lord will use, do you?
11: Nope. I was just glad to have my wife and the family of God with us.
14: The Lord was preparing her for the battle that lay ahead, Dan.
11: You mean when she got that tack in her shoe and didn't know it?
14: Yes.
11: Numbness is a real problem for diabetics. She didn't feel the pain, and it was almost too late by the time she saw the doctor.
16: Did you talk to the doctor?
11: Yes. He says gangrene has set in. He has to operate.
16: He's going to cut off my foot?
11: Part of it. He'll try to save a few toes.
16: Oh, Jim.
11: It'll be okay, honey. God will give you a new glorified body someday.
16: What about in the meantime?
11: Pray. Pray and trust in the Lord. He'll never leave you or forsake you, Wanda.
19: Wanda was so different after she was saved.
8: Her temperament was sweet and peaceful. In time, they had to amputate her leg below the knee. 10 years later, doctors amputated her other leg below the knee. She did very well with prosthetic legs during the day, but took them off at night. I was honored to assist her at this time in our lives. I wish I'd been more attentive to her in the earlier years of our marriage, but I just had to learn as we grew older.
14: By then, I and my siblings were married. They had children, but my husband Chuck and I did not. The years passed. Dad traveled with me to Israel and other places. Then he retired from work, but kept busy serving the Lord.
7: So what now, Dad?
8: I'd like to open a teen center, BJ.
7: Where?
8: In our furniture showroom. You think it can be changed into a teen center?
7: Maybe the churches could help us to modify it.
8: Hey, teens need a place to meet and hang out with friends. Keep them off the streets. I wish I'd had a place like that when I was young.
7: Wow, Dad, you do so much. Sunday school superintendent and handing out Bibles.
8: I must be about my Father's business.
7: You are.
8: Going to church every week is the minimum God expects from us. We should invite others to church, too, and serve in other ways.
7: But you're almost 80. Most people are retired at your age. I can see your mind is made up. So I'll help. What do we do?
8: First, we have to have a name for this ministry. From a list of 100 names, we let the kids choose. And they chose the Salt Factory, which stands for Serving All Local Teens. Jesus said, "Ye are the salt of the earth." Kids from group homes came to help BJ clean up our teen center, and that's how she met Justin.
7: He's only 14, Dad. He was in a group home because he kept running away from foster care.
8: He has no family.
7: His father had custody, but he died when Justin was 9. No one in his family has room for him.
8: He'll get in trouble running loose in the world. The devil is a roaring lion, walketh about seeking whom he may devour.
7: I know.
8: Kids like that are the reason we're opening the teen center.
7: Justin's a great kid, Dad, even though he's not saved. He said what he wants more than anything is his own bed.
8: It's good you're reaching out to him.
7: Chuck and I would like to get custody of him.
8: Well, have you talked with the authorities?
7: Yes, but we waited too long and social services put him with an uncle.
14: 4 months later, Justin ran away again and we gained custody. Being an atheist, he didn't want to live with us because he knew our biblical stance. But we agreed to also take in a friend of his who had just been released from prison. We couldn't have done it without the Lord's leading. Justin did well living with us, graduated from high school, and went off to college.
8: So, how's Justin doing at college?
7: He had a gun pointed at him twice.
8: Oh, my. Maybe Christianity will start to make sense to him now.
7: It has, Dad. We noticed a difference in him the last couple of months, but we assumed he was just growing up. He called while he was driving back to Columbus and asked if we noticed anything different.
8: Tell me he was saved.
7: He was.
8: Oh, praise God. He just now told you?
7: Oh, he wanted to see if we noticed a difference on our own.
8: Boy, I'm glad we started the teen ministry.
7: Me too. It's been good for all the kids and even the volunteers.
8: And a blessing to all of our family.
14: The teen ministry continued, run by volunteers with donations from the community. The Lord provided for our needs. Mom died when she was 81. Dad was 85, and we wondered how he would fare alone. But he continued to live at home and kept busy serving the Lord. Then, in 2002, he began writing Christian articles for the local newspaper.
8: Come in!
7: Busy?
8: Writing to an inmate in jail.
7: Really?
8: He read my testimony in the paper last week and wrote to me. He wasn't sure if God heard his prayers. He said my article reassured him.
7: That's great.
8: While you're here, can you proofread this week's article?
7: Happy to. What's it about?
8: Heaven's glory, where I'll see your mother again. She was such a sweet lady.
7: It's wonderful to know where she is and where we're going when we leave this earth.
8: That's the gist of this article. You must repent of your sins and be born again. Ask Jesus to be your Savior and Lord. Only then do his words apply. He that heareth my word and believeth on him that sent me hath everlasting life, and shall not come into condemnation, but is passed from death unto life.
14: Year after year, Dad continued to write articles for the newspaper. Then, in September 2008, when he was 95, the doctor discovered he had cancer.
19: Jim, it's the size of a baseball.
20: Where is it?
19: On your large intestine. We need to remove it.
20: Oh, I'm too old for surgery.
19: You won't live a month if we don't get that tumor out.
20: Well, I'm not afraid to die.
19: You'll die a terrible death, Jim. At least you have a chance if we operate.
20: Well, maybe the Lord has more for me to do.
14: The surgeon removed 15 inches of Dad's intestine, along with the tumor. He recuperated at my sister Judy's house, and then she stayed with him for 3 weeks until he was back on his feet. Suddenly, in April 2009, he began losing weight. He blamed his dentures and had them fixed, but his doctor ordered a CAT scan. At the end of June, I went with him to see the doctor.
19: We have the results, Jim. You have a tumor.
20: I thought you got it all.
19: We did get all of that tumor. This one is on the other side of your large intestine. And it spread to your left lung and in between two ribs.
20: Not much point in operating again.
19: No, especially since you only have one kidney.
7: What?
20: Where'd it go? Who stole my kidney?
19: There's no incision there.
14: Dad, didn't you say one of your kidneys was crushed in a car accident when you were a teenager?
20: Yes.
19: Yeah, probably atrophied.
20: Huh. The devil stole my kidney.
14: To think you've been operating on only one kidney all these years.
20: The thief cometh not but for to steal and to kill and to destroy. Jesus said, I am come that they might have life and that they might have it more abundantly. How much time do I have?
19: Weeks. Maybe a few months.
20: It's been such a joy serving the Lord, knowing I'm saved and going to heaven when my life is finished. The Bible says it is appointed unto men once to die, but after this, the judgment. I do not fear God's judgment because Jesus paid the death penalty for me on the cross. Where will your soul be on the day of your funeral? Why not come to Jesus so that you can go to heaven with him?
14: Dad's favorite verse was, Thou shalt love the Lord thy God with all thy heart, and with all thy soul, and with all thy strength, and with all thy mind, and thy neighbor as thyself. His last testimonial newspaper article was published on July 10th. He was also eager to glorify the Lord by sharing his testimony of God's saving grace with the world through Unshackled. Dad went home to the Lord at the end of August 2009.
2: Listening friend, do you know the Savior? Greater love hath no man than this, that a man lay down his life for his friends. And that's what Jesus did for you on the cross. He paid your sin debt so you could have peace with God, forgiveness of sin. You can receive this gift right now by praying with us. There are no special words. God knows your heart. Heavenly Father, I admit that I'm a sinner and repent of my sins. I believe Jesus died on the cross for my sins and rose again. Thank you for your sacrifice, Lord. Please save me and change me, Lord Jesus. 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
23: Hello, friends. How about an amazing fact? In the summer of 1823, near the fork of the Grand River in present-day South Dakota, Hugh Glass, a fur trapper and frontiersman, encountered a grizzly bear and her two cubs. Before he could fire his rifle, the bear charged, clawing and biting him severely. His fellow trappers managed to kill the bear, but Glass was left badly mauled and unconscious. Believing that he would soon die from his injuries, the expedition leader, Andrew Henry, asked John Fitzgerald and a young Jim Bridger, who would later become a legendary mountain man himself, to stay behind with Glass until he died. After a few days of waiting and fearing attacks by hostile Indians, Fitzgerald and Bridger, convinced of Glass's imminent death, took his rifle, knife, and other equipment, and returned to the expedition group, reporting that Glass had died. But against all odds, Glass survived. He regained consciousness, and he found himself alone, devoid of his supplies, suffering from a broken leg, exposed ribs from where the bear had torn away his flesh, and serious injuries to his head and arms. Nevertheless, he was determined to live and reach safety. He used a stick to stabilize his broken leg, and surviving on wild berries and leftover meat from wolf kills, he crawled more than 200 miles to Fort Kiowa, a journey that took him over 6 weeks. Glass's incredible survival journey became legendary, symbolizing the harsh realities of the American frontier and the extreme measures that Hugh Glass took to cling to life. You know, friends, this story reminds me of the story of Job in the Bible, who also, facing immense suffering, yet maintained an unwavering faith in God. During his ordeal, he declared, "Though he slay me, yet will I trust him." That is Job 13:15. Through perseverance and faith in God, we too can endure trials and tribulations, knowing that God will ultimately deliver us from all evil and pain and will one day make all things new. This is the hope that has sustained Christians throughout history, enabling them to face persecution, sorrow, and even death. You know, Jesus gave these words of promise to all believers. John chapter 14, verse 1, Jesus said, "Let not your hearts be troubled. If you believe in God, believe also in me. In my Father's house," Jesus said, "there are many mansions. If it were not so, I would have told you. I go to prepare a place for you," he said, "and if I go and prepare a place for you, I will come again and receive you unto myself, that where I am, there you may be also. That is the promise. Jesus said he will come again. This world is not our home, but we're looking forward to a heavenly home, a new Jerusalem, where there is peace and joy, no more pain, no more sorrow. God will make all things new. And friends, do you have that hope in your heart? Do you believe that heaven is for real and that Jesus is coming back and that you can have a place in that heavenly kingdom? I hope so. We do have a free offer, Pastor Aaron, that talks about this wonderful hope that Christians have.
1: Yes, we do. And it is a booklet entitled Heaven, Is It For Real? Written by actually my grandfather, Joe Cruz. And if you would like to get your hands on this for a deeper study into the topic, you can call, as you see on the screen if you're watching, 1-800-835-6747. And you can get that offer right then and there.
23: Just call and ask for it. Mm-hmm. Ask for it by name. You can also get that by dialing #250 mm-hmm. on your smartphone, say Bible Answers Live, and then ask for the book by name, Heaven, Is It For Real? And you will be blessed by reading this book. Read it, share it with your family members, give it to a friend. We do have hope as Christians. This world is not our final home. Pastor Doug is out this evening, but this is live, interactive Bible study, Bible Answers Live. So if you have a Bible-related question, we'd love to hear from you this evening. The number to call here to the studio is 800-463-7297. That is 800, God says, 800-463-7297. We want to greet all of our friends who are listening on the various radio stations, on satellite radio, also on AFTV, watching on the internet. And joining me here in the studio is Pastor Aaron Cruz, and he's going to be working the phones. We appreciate him taking the time to, he's got a wealth of information about the Bible as well. So he'll be answering these Bible questions with me as we take the various questions. But Pastor Cruz, before we go to the phone lines, why don't we start with prayer?
1: Absolutely. Let's bow our heads. Dear Heavenly Father, Lord, we thank you so much for this opportunity to study your word and to field some of these questions that are on so many people's minds and hearts. So, Lord, we ask for your spirit to be here as we share faithfully from your word what the scriptures say about these various things, and give those who are inquisitive minds trying to figure out for themselves a special blessing as they listen for themselves, but then ultimately turn back to the Bible and find the truth of your word for themselves. We pray in Jesus' name. Amen.
23: Amen. All right. Well, we've got a number of folks who are waiting with their Bible question. Who do we have first?
1: All right. Our first question is a caller from the great state that we're in, California. And his name is Lou, calling in with a question about Daniel 11. So, Lou, hey, welcome to the show. What's your question for us today?
3: Yeah, thank you. My question was about the king of the north and the king of the south going to war in the very last days. And I'm wondering if you can elaborate on that a little bit, expand a little, and tell us who you think they might be and so forth and so on.
23: Okay, great. All right, we appreciate the question. Of course, you read about the king of the north and the king of the south in Daniel chapter 11. It's the longest chapter that you'll find in the book of Daniel. It is also the most detailed prophecy talking about the rise and fall of different kingdoms. So the first reference that we have to the king of the north and the king of the south relates to different kingdoms over time. Of course, you have Babylon that fell to Medo-Persia, and Medo-Persia fell to Greece, and then the Grecian kingdom was divided up into four different parts. And there were two prominent generals that sort of took charge, the one in the north and the one in the south. The one in the south was Ptolemy, and he kind of established the Ptolemy dynasty, or Ptolemy dynasty, depending how you pronounce it. The Seleucid dynasty was in the north, and the two powers, the king of the north and the king of the south, through much of the chapter, describes their activities. They were going back and forth to war. Now, the reason those two are mentioned is because the people of God, Jerusalem, was right in the middle between the king of the north and the king of the south. And so every time they would embark on a military campaign, it would very often affect the people of God, and Israel would change hands from the power of the Grecian Empire back to the Egyptians, and would go back and forth. But when you get to Revelation chapter 40, the king of the north and the king of the south, even a little before that actually, the king of the north begins to take on more of a role of first pagan Rome, and then it follows with papal Rome. And much of the chapter nearing the end deals with the king of the north representing the papal power, And the King of the South has been identified in two ways. The one would be the King of the South would represent those religions that are opposed to God, sort of paganism and even atheism that we see coming up during the French Revolution. Some new interpretations, especially as you relate to chapter 40, feel that perhaps the King of the South might be a coalition of some atheistic kingdoms or powers that are backing Islamic nations. Of course, Egypt today is Islamic. So some are suggesting maybe you have, on the one side, you have the Western powers supporting the papal power, and you have China, maybe even North Korea and Russia and some of these others supporting the Islamic nations, and maybe there's a big showdown. Now, of course, chapter 40 onwards is still in the future, so some of the specifics of this we don't quite yet know, but that's the leading interpretation, the leading idea as to who the King of the North and the King of the South is. It is a very detailed study, and if you'd like to learn more about that, I'd encourage you to take a look at some of the resources and amazing facts. But it is fascinating, and we're living right around that time period, after verse 40 that you read about in Daniel chapter 11. All right, thank you, Lou. Who do we have next?
1: All right, our next caller, his name is Patrick, calling in from Canada. Seems like, Patrick, you have a question about the Apocrypha. Welcome to the show.
4: Good evening. Yes, my question is about the 54 books of the Apocrypha, mm-hmm. and its relationship to the Bible. I'm not sure if it has a relationship, or I just want to find out if it's inspired or not.
23: Okay, very good. The apocryphal books, you'll sometimes find it in the Catholic Bible. You don't often find it in Protestant Bibles. The reason for that is that when the Reformers were working on putting together what we call the canon of Scripture, or the Bible as we have it now, they recognized that the apocryphal books didn't really line up with the other inspired books of the Bible for several reasons. For one, the authorship of some of the apocryphal books is somewhat questionable. Sometimes somebody would write a book, and then they would ascribe a name of a famous Bible character like Enoch or something like that, but it wasn't really the one who wrote the book to kind of give it credence. Also, some of the doctrine of some of the apocryphal books actually contradict Old Testament passages, as well as the New Testament books written by Paul and the apostles. There is some interesting history that you can read about in the Apocryphal, especially in the books of Maccabees, but they're more historical, and they describe that time period from sort of the inter-Testament time periods that bring you from the last book written, Malachi, up until Matthew, what was happening in Israel during that time. So the reason they're not part of the Bible is because the Protestants recognize that they're not inspired, they're not on the same level as the rest of Scripture, and who the author is somewhat questionable on some of the books. So That's why you don't find it in the Protestant Bible.
1: Yeah, great answer. All right, next question. Our next caller is calling in from Ohio, and we have Glenn here with us on the line. Hi, Glenn. What is your question for us this evening?
5: Yes, good evening. Thank you, gentlemen, for taking my call. You know, when a person is converted, they are forgiven. And with the application of 1 John 1:9, the daily bath, they can be forgiven until the end. Or they can jump off the wagon any time and jump back on. The love of God covers them during that period of gestation. But if they do endure unto the end, Matthew 24:13 tells us they will receive the gift of salvation and receive it eternally secure. So therefore, the answer to the question, can a saved man choose to be lost, is wondrously no.
23: All right. Well, yeah, let me share a little bit about that, because it sounds like, yeah, you made an interesting statement. Can a saved man choose to be lost? Well, I think we have freedom of choice. Even a converted person doesn't lose their freedom of choice. That's why the Bible, as you mentioned, Jesus said, he that endures to the end shall be saved. But for someone that is trusting in Jesus, that is surrendering to him, Jesus promises that they are secure. No one can take them out of his hand, but they can still choose if they will. So if we're trusting in Jesus, we can have confidence that he forgives us. 1 John 1:9, if we confess our sins, he's faithful and just to forgive us, to cleanse us from all unrighteousness. And as long as we are abiding in him, as Jesus said, abide in me and I in you, as the branch cannot bear fruit of itself except that abide in the vine, neither can you except you abide in me. And Jesus says, if you do not abide, they will be removed. The branch will be removed from the vine. So, yes, there is an abiding that's needed, and we choose to abide. It's something that we do. We still have freedom right up until, you know, Jesus comes. We can choose. So nobody loses that freedom to choose. We choose to be saved, and we choose to remain in a saving relationship with Jesus. And as long as we are doing that, we have no fear that we'll be lost, because we are trusting in Him, and His blood cleanses us from all sin. You know, we do have a book called Can a Saved Man Choose to Be Lost? I think that deals with this question exactly. And we'll be happy to send that to anyone who calls and asks. What's the number?
1: It's 1-800-835-6747 to get that. I think that's the title of the book.
23: That's the book.
1: Can a Saved Man Choose to Be Lost? Yeah.
23: And it explains that and gives a whole lot of scripture. So, yes, Glenn, call and ask for that. You can also dial #250 on your smartphone. Just say Bible Answers Live and then ask for the book. Can a saved man choose to be lost? And we'll give you a digital download. You'll be able to read it right away.
1: Yeah.
23: All right. Who do we have next?
1: All right. Our next caller is Shannon calling in from Georgia. And it looks like you have a question about the book of Hebrews. Hi, Shannon. Welcome.
6: Hi. Yes, I'm calling. I've been searching to find out who wrote the book of Hebrews. And some of the writing sounds like Paul, but I can't find anywhere where it actually says he wrote the book of Hebrews or who wrote the book of Hebrews.
23: Okay. Good question. You're right. The book of Hebrews does not give its authorship. It almost appears as though the author was recognized by the reader as being somebody having authority. Also, when you read Hebrews, you understand that whoever wrote the book was very much aware of the Jewish system, the Old Testament, the sacrifices, the priesthood, the sanctuary, and everything associated with that. And of course, he brings the connection between the sacrifice representing Jesus, the priesthood representing Jesus. And he goes into great detail, talks about the heavenly sanctuary where Jesus ministers as a high priest. And even though it's not clearly stated, many Bible scholars believe that actually Paul is the one that wrote Hebrews. Even though the language might be a little different in some ways, it sounds a little different from Romans, but remember, the audience was different. So Romans was primarily to a Gentile audience, but Hebrews was written to a Jewish audience. But just the depth of knowledge and understanding of the Jewish system, as well as the fact that the author was considered to be an authority, to be an apostle, many believe that that was Paul who wrote the book of Hebrews.
1: When we get to heaven, we'll know for sure.
23: We'll know for sure.
1: All right, our next caller is Gary calling in from Illinois. Hello. We've got Gary here. Welcome to the program.
9: Thank you. In Revelation 16, the Euphrates River dries up. Demons are released, enticing the kings of the world to meet at Armageddon. If a nuclear war should happen, would the hail, the size of a talent, be the outcome of that war, which is mentioned in, at the end of chapter 16?
23: Okay, well, good question. Yes, you read about this in Revelation chapter 16, verse 12, where it talks about the drying up of the river Euphrates. Now, this is part of what we call the seven last plagues. It's actually the sixth plague, and you start reading there in verse 12 through to verse 16. So there are a series of plagues that come upon the earth just before Jesus comes. And when it talks about hail falling upon the earth and a great earthquake, which is the seventh plague, that brings you right up till the second coming of Christ. So these plagues take place before Jesus comes. The first plague, if you read about it, it's a terrible sore that develops upon people. And then it talks about the sea turning to blood, then the rivers turning to blood, and then the sun scorches men with intense heat and so on and so forth. So these are literal plagues that will come upon the earth. It hasn't happened yet. It happens after probation closes. So when Michael stands up in Daniel chapter 12, Jesus says, he that is holy, let him be holy still. He's the filthy, let him be filthy still. That's Revelation 22. Probation closes. The righteous are sealed. The wicked have the mark of the beast. And then the seven last plagues fall. And the drying up of the river Euphrates is an interesting plague because it has a symbolic application. It's not only referring to the literal river Euphrates, which very well could dry up. But if you go back in Bible history, you have the city of Babylon. This is during the time of the Jewish captivity. The Jews are captive in Babylon. And in order for the Jews to be set free, to go back to Jerusalem, you have Cyrus, who is the Medo-Persian leader or general. And in order for them to conquer Babylon, they dried up the river Euphrates, which ran diagonally through the ancient city of Babylon. They diverted the waters into some marsh areas, and as the river lowered, they were able to march their soldiers under the massive city walls, and in one night, Babylon fell. After the fall of Babylon, Cyrus allowed the Jews to go back and start rebuilding the temple in Jerusalem. So symbolically, when you see the drying up of the river Euphrates, it represents that God's people are soon to be delivered from symbolic Babylon and taken to the new Jerusalem. Now, watering Bible prophecy, according to Revelation chapter 17, represents multitude and nations and kindreds and tongues. And so this counterfeit religious system in the last days, referred to as Babylon in Revelation 17, just before Jesus comes, the support that people are giving to the

0: read it, I got emotional.
1: Okay.
0: Other people have told me that it's, you know, Mark making a cameo appearance. And I've looked up the word nakedness, and I've looked up the word linen, because of the two things that the story tells us. Mm-hmm. And nakedness is mentioned 104 times in the Bible. And linen represents purity. And nakedness could be, it could mean other things other than shameful in the Bible, depending on where it's used. So could you tell me who he was, or okay, who you think he is?
1: Sure.
0: And is there a significance to this? I don't believe it's just a filler in the Bible, and I don't really, because of how emotional I got, I believe there's something to this story.
1: Yeah, absolutely. Let me share what we have here. So yes, you find this in Mark chapter 14. This is at the time of the arrest of Jesus. The religious leaders came with the Roman soldiers, they met Jesus in the Garden of Gethsemane. You'll remember how Peter pulled out his sword and chopped off the high priest's servant's ear. Jesus healed the servant, and then he allowed himself to be arrested. And as he's been taken away, the disciples all began to run away. And apparently there was a young man who heard about what was happening. The reason it says he was wearing a linen, it's late at night. He probably just grabbed a blanket or whatever he had. He heard about this, and he came out to see what was going on. And as they arrested Jesus and took him to Caiaphas, the high priest, for this trial, they wanted to grab as many of his followers as well. And it seems as though the Romans grabbed a hold of this young man, and him, filled with fear, just took off running in his birthday suit, so to speak. So people believe that the reason it's even mentioned there is that it could very well be Mark himself. He was a young man at the time. Mark, of course, wrote the book. He wasn't officially one of the disciples of Jesus, but he was there at the time. And he received an eyewitness account that came from the apostles when he wrote the book of Mark. So, yes, we believe that was him. The point being here is that really everybody deserted Jesus and they ran for their lives. And that was a prophecy that Jesus had mentioned would take place. It says, the shepherd shall be smitten and the sheep shall disperse. They will run away. And that's what happened to the disciples of Christ at that time. Later on, you read about John and Peter that followed Jesus at a distance, and they went into Caiaphas' high priest's place, at least the compound, and they were there. But it seems that this young man, from all accounts, as far as we know, was probably Mark, and he ran away along with the other disciples.
2: Yeah. Another point is, it's significant that it's only the Gospel of Mark that records mm-hmm. this little incident here. So it's not unusual. We have the Gospel of John where, even though it's quite clear that John wrote the Gospel of John, John never actually fully identifies himself as the author, right? So Mark could have been, you know, throwing this personal anecdote in there as well, without claiming, you know, like, hey, this was me, by the way, and I wrote this gospel.
1: Yeah. He's sort of saying, hey, I was there. Yeah. I can verify. I'm an eyewitness account. This is what happened to me, but I was there when Jesus was arrested.
2: That's right.
1: Very good. Thank you, Deborah. Who do we have next?
2: All right. Next, we have Christopher calling in from California. Hi there, Christopher. Welcome to our show. What's your question for us this evening?
3: Good evening. My question is, when is a close of probation for everybody?
1: Okay, good question. Yes, the Bible doesn't give us the exact time when probation will close. There are certain things that prophecy foretells needs to take place before probation closes. So we know, for one, that probation hasn't closed yet. For example, some of the signs that Jesus gave, he said, this gospel of the kingdom must be preached to all the world as a witness unto all nations, then the end will come. If you're still preaching the gospel, that means probation is not closed. You can also read in Revelation chapter 18, there is a description of a mighty angel. We call him the fourth angel of Revelation 18, because in chapter 14 you have three angels, and now you have this fourth angel. It says, the earth is illuminated with his glory, and he cries mightily with a strong voice, Babylon is fallen, is fallen. And that's referring to a special outpouring of the Holy Spirit and a great awakening amongst God's people in taking the last warning message to the world. As we saw at Pentecost, when the Holy Spirit came upon the apostles and the gospel went forth with power, we will see a similar thing just before probation closes. That has not happened yet, so we know that is still to come. We also know that before probation closes, there is going to be the issue of the mark of the beast. In other words, people will be forced to make a decision. Are they going to worship God according to the commandments, or are they going to set aside one of God's commandments in order to worship according to the beast power that's described there in Revelation chapter 13? That hasn't happened yet. So there's a couple of things that still have to take place. And

0: Once these things have taken place and the loud cry is given, then at some point Jesus says, it's over. Now, Daniel chapter 12, verse 1, it says, Michael stands up. Michael is the prophetic name of Christ. And there is a time of trouble worse than the world has ever seen. That's when the seven last plagues will be poured out. But at that time, thy people shall be delivered, everyone found written in the book. Well, that's the second coming of Christ, when the righteous will be delivered. So, close probation, still in the future. But, of course, for us individually, probation can close any time, right? Because when a person dies, their probation is closed. Their decisions have been made. That's why the Bible says, today is the day of salvation. Mm-hmm. Do not harden your heart. So every day, we want to make that choice to surrender to Jesus. Thank you, Christopher. Appreciate your call.
1: Amen. Great, great answer. And I love that emphasis on, you know, the Bible says, you know, Jesus says, I'm coming soon. I'm coming soon. Well, that was 2,000 years ago, but we do believe he's coming soon, but everyone's individual probation could close before the corporate final close of probation. All right, Lee, we have calling in from Texas. Welcome, Lee, to the show. What is your question for us this evening?
2: Yes, my question is, why is Greek mythology closely linked to the Bible?
0: Well, when you talk about Greek mythology closely linked to the Bible, all pagan religions have certain kernels of truth, because in reality, paganism is really the religion inspired by the devil himself. And yes, there is a controversy between good and evil. Sometimes you'll read about a fall. Even in certain pagan mythologies, you even have a tree. Of course, it's all twisted. The serpent or the dragon also has significance in paganism. Of course, you read about the serpent in Genesis. So, yes, there are some connections because, you know, paganism was inspired by the devil. Greek mythology, for the most part, was built upon these pagan religious teachings that are false. Although, you know, a lot of Greek mythology is just made up as well. It's not the truth. The Bible has the final word. The Bible is the truth. But there are some interesting things. Even in some remote tribal groups, they talk about a flood that you read about in Genesis. Different ideas of it, but you get kernels of truth scattered. Well, friends, we're going to take a short break, and then we'll be back with more of your Bible questions. So stand by. We'll be back in just a moment.
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0: 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Welcome back to Bible Answers Live. This is a live, interactive, international Bible study. We want to welcome you with your Bible questions. If you have a Bible question, the phone line is 800-835-6747. My name is John Ross. Pastor Doug is out of town this evening, but working the phones and helping answer the Bible questions is Pastor Aaron Cruz, who is one of our pastors at the Granite Bay Hilltop Church. He's actually our young adult pastor. Glad you're able to help us with Bible Answers Live.
1: Yeah, definitely. And I want to give a special greeting to those who, of course, multiple avenues that people can listen to the program, but also want to give a shout out to those who are listening through 3ABN, as well as the local radio station KPGC in Norman, Arkansas, and KTIE in Glendale, California. So thanks so much for tuning in. Now we're going to continue on with our live questions, and we have Terrence calling in from North Carolina. Hello, Terrence. Welcome to the show. What is your question for us this evening?
5: Yes, Pastor Ross, Pastor Cruz, I just have a question. It's a simple one for you tonight. What were Jesus' last words? Was it Luke 23:46, Psalms 22:1, or John 19:30? I think it's Luke 23:46, but it's conflicting.
0: Okay. Yes, I think you're right. I mean, there's a number of words that Jesus spoke, and not all of the Gospels record all of his words. But if you take the different statements of Christ from all of the Gospels, you come up with what the total is. Luke 23:46 says, "And when Jesus had cried out with a loud voice, he said, 'Father, into your hands I commit my spirit.' Having said this, he breathed his last." So, yes, from the verse, it appears pretty clear that this was the last thing that Jesus said. Incidentally, it's actually a quote from Psalms 31:5 that Jesus was quoting. A number of the statements Jesus made from the cross were actually quotes from the Old Testament, much from the book of Psalms. Part of that is that Jesus wanted to direct those who were at the cross to go back and to read these passages of Scripture to help validate that he was indeed the Messiah, the fulfillment of these various prophecies that you find in the Old Testament. So, yes, Luke 23:46 seems to be the final words that Jesus spoke when he said, "Into thy hands I commit my spirit," and then he died. All right, thank you, Terrence. Who do we have next?
1: All right, we've got Esther calling in from California with a question about animals. Hello, Esther.
6: Hello, pastors.
0: Hi.
6: I recently saw a documentary about beavers and bees and how they keep the Sabbath. I was just wondering, do animals praise God?
0: Okay. Well, indirectly. You know, they don't consciously say, all right, we're going to worship God or praise God. But when you look at the marvels of creation and you look at what animals do and you look at how they are made, you can see evidence of a creator. You can see the handiwork of God in the things that he has made. And so when you look at a hummingbird and you see its beautiful colors and you see how that it can drink nectar from a flower while it's flying, and yet it has such endurance to fly long distances, that's all evidence that there is a creator God. So in them just doing what they were made to do, they're in essence praising God.
1: Yeah.
0: They're revealing the glories of God. Not that they purposely gather together. In other words, when a bird sings, he sings because he's a bird, but he's doing what God made him to do. And that, in a sense, is praising God. So, yeah, very good observation.
1: Yeah, just a couple of verses along those lines.
0: Yeah.
1: We have Psalm 148. Read a couple of verses here, starting verse 1, which says, "Praise the Lord. Praise the Lord from the heavens. Praise him in the heights. Praise him, all the angels. Praise him, all the hosts. Praise him, sun and moon.
0: Mm.
1: Praise him, all you stars of light. Praise him, you heavens of heavens, and you waters above the heavens. Let them praise the name of the Lord." So here we have intangible things. The light, the sun, the moon, the stars, who the psalmist says, praise him, right?
0: That's
1: and
0: right.
1: I love what you said there, John, that when something is created by God, an animal, a sun, a moon, and they're simply doing what they were created to do, in that sense, they're really giving praise to God. And so we're made in the image of God, and we have a higher degree of consciousness. And when we intentionally and purposely do what God created us to do, that is what matters the most for us. So,
0: and we are praising God in that sense.
1: Amen.
0: There.
1: Amen. Amen. All right. Our next caller, who's a first-time caller, calling in from Virginia, Kalia. Thank you so much for calling in. And your question for us this evening is,
7: Yes. I was calling to find out, does the devil worship on Sabbath? Because I have a definition from the dictionary that says the Sabbath is a meeting of witches.
0: Okay. Well, you know, whatever that definition is from the dictionary is wrong. The Sabbath was created by God. It's a memorial of his creative work. It is a day of worship. The righteous worship on the day God set aside, because that's what he asked us to do. God's people throughout time have recognized him as the creator and have remembered the Sabbath to keep it holy. The devil does not worship God. He hates God, and he hates anything that connects people to God, and the Sabbath would be one of those things. So the devil is doing his very best to cause people to ignore or forget this wonderful truth, because, you know, Jesus wants to spend time with us. Christ is the creator. God is made us, and he's set aside a day where we can actually enter into his presence in a special way. It doesn't mean we can't worship him throughout the week, but this is a time that he has set aside for us to gather to worship, and he wants to bless us with his presence in a special way on the seventh day, and always reminding us that he's the one that made us. We didn't make ourselves. So the devil hates the Sabbath. He hates worship, and the Sabbath is a good thing according to the Bible. We do have a study guide that talks about the Sabbath, and you might enjoy reading it. All you need to do is call and ask. It's called The Forgotten Day in History. Forgotten Day in History, and it's about the Sabbath, what the Bible says. If you'd like to receive it, the number to call is 800-835-6747, or you can dial #250 on your smartphone. Just say Bible Answers Live, and then say, I want that study guide called Forgotten Day in History. While you're on the phone, if you call and you're speaking to one of the operators, you can sign up for free to the Amazing Facts Bible School. We have a set of lessons. We'll mail it to you. You'll be able to read through them, look up the Bible verses, and you'll be able to fill in the quiz, send it back to us. And when you've done the whole course, you will get a certificate of completion from Amazing Facts. It's free, so take advantage of that. You will be blessed. All right, who do we have next?
1: All right, thank you. Our next caller, calling in from New York, has a great name, Aaron, which is my name. Aaron, welcome to the program. Looks like you have a question about Proverbs chapter 3, eh?
8: I do, Aaron.
0: Thanks for calling and your question tonight.
8: My question is, what is the meaning of that verse, especially the word acknowledge?
0: Okay, let me read it. Proverbs chapter 3, verse 6. It says, in all of your ways, acknowledge him, and he shall direct your paths. So the word they acknowledge means to inquire and submit to his plans and purposes. In other words, if you want God to direct your ways, you need to be willing to go in the way that he leads. You can't say, all right, Lord, I'm going to do my own thing, and I hope this is part of your plan. No, if you really want God to bless, then you need to say, Lord, what is your plan? And that's what it means when it says acknowledge him. In other words, seek his will. Say, Lord, what do you want me to do? We want to search the scriptures, make sure that what we are wanting to do is in harmony with the principles given in the Bible. Sometimes we might need to seek some godly counsel from others. But at the end of the day, if we know this is in harmony with the will of God, and we say, Lord, if it's your will, then through providence, open up the doors, close doors. If you don't want me to go a certain way, we can trust that God is going to lead us. So to acknowledge him is to seek his will and then follow it. And not doing your own thing, but saying, Lord, your will be done. So that's the key.
1: That's right. Great question, though. Very, very practical.
0: Oh, you know what? I just remembered a book. Pastor Doug wrote a book called Determining the Will of God.
1: Oh, yeah.
0: And it's free. We'll send it to anyone who calls and asks. The number is 800-835-6747. It deals with this very verse. Call and ask. It's called Determining the Will of God. All right. Thanks, Aaron. Who do we have next?
1: All right. Another caller in from New York, and it's Phil. Phil, you have an interesting question for us this evening. What is it?
9: I hope I do. Thank you very much. I'll just take a second to say, your explanation about the Euphrates was really superb, because it ties together religious and secular history. It was excellent.
0: Amen. Thank you.
9: My question is, do you believe that woke culture and Marxist globalist ideology are somehow connected to the one world system of the Antichrist?
0: Okay. Well, good question. Well, in 1798, you had the French Revolution, which really was the beginning of a nation claiming atheism. And, of course, Marxism, or Marx, Karl Marx, and what he wrote, which kind of came out of that French Revolution. influenced communism, atheism, evolution, and many other isms, materialism, and so on and so forth, sort of was the catalyst for that. What is interesting is that there are two extremes, and of course we can see this in our world today. On the one hand, you would have what we maybe consider the liberal or the left side of things. On the other, you'd have the conservatives, and maybe consider that the right side if you're dealing with politics. But what the Bible does tell us, and these two powers, these two philosophies seem to be at odds with each other, and they are. But what the Bible tells us that at the end of time, the Antichrist power is going to be able to pull both groups together. He's going to unite them for a particular cause, which is going to lead to the enforcing of the mark of the beast. Now, we don't have time to get into the exact details. We do have a study guide that actually talks about the mark of the beast. But it is interesting how that you're going to have, on the one end, those who are very pro, you might say, environmental movements and social justice causes, uniting with those who are directly opposite on the religious side of things, who believe that because of immorality, because of what the culture is doing, the United States will be doomed unless America gets back to God. And you have the Antichrist power reaching sort of middle ground and pulling both groups together. And what is interesting about this, it's going to revolve around a particular day. Now, without me saying too much, get the study guide and read it, dealing with the Antichrist power and the mark of the beast. But it's interesting that in the environmental movement, people are talking about the earth needing a day of rest once a week. And on the religious side of things, you've got the religious world saying we need to get back to God. We need to start enforcing Sunday as a day of rest and worship. Mm. And it's interesting how these two ideas will eventually merge together, being guided by the Antichrist power in the last days to enforce the mark of the beast. So, yes, does what we see happening in politics today and around the world, is that connected with the fulfillment of prophecy? Absolutely. These are signs of the times, and we're living in some very exciting times.
1: Yeah, and I'll just add briefly, there may be powers in the world that seem to be totally opposite, yet both are against or somehow contrary to the Bible and to God. And Satan will take advantage of that. It was, after all, the Sadducees on the left side and the Pharisees on the right side that came together, right, along with the state that crucified Jesus, right? So Satan finds his friends everywhere, right? And when it comes to attacking God's people, all the powers of the world ultimately are going to team up together against the righteous.
0: That's a good point. You know, ultimately, we need to trust in the Bible. We can't trust in what's happening in politics. We can't trust in different organizations. We've got to trust the Word of God. That's going to be our safety in the last days. Phil, great question. Thanks for calling. You might want to get that study guide called The Antichrist. There's actually two, The Mark of the Beast and The Antichrist. For anyone wanting to learn more about this very important prophetic subject, call 800-835-6747. Ask for those two study guides. You'll be amazed when you read what the Bible says, who these powers are in the last days. Okay, who do we have next?
1: All right, next we have Alexander calling in from New York, and it looks like you're a first-time caller, Alexander. We're so excited to have you here. Welcome to the program. What is your question for us this evening?
10: Good evening, and God bless you guys always.
0: Yeah, thanks.
10: My question is, because we're studying the Great Controversy, and I wanted to know if the devil had a chance to visit all the worlds with his lies, or was it only Earth that he got to deceive?
0: Okay, very good. Well, it appears as though he did at some point, and here's why. In Job, you read the book of Job, it begins by talking about a day when the sons of God came to present themselves before God. Now, we know that these sons of God are not human beings. They are representatives of other unfallen worlds. The Bible in Hebrews talks about God who made the worlds, uses the plural, and they are the representatives of these worlds, and Satan shows up at this meeting. And he comes representing Earth. You see, that's why God says, where did you come from? He says, from walking up and down on the Earth, meaning my kingdom. The devil claims this Earth is his. So the fact that there is this meeting taking place, we would understand that the other representatives of the other worlds, they were aware of this rebellion. You read in Revelation chapter 12, it talks about war in heaven. Michael and his angels fought against the dragon and his angels, and the dragon lost, and he was cast out of heaven. Probably the devil and the angels that joined his rebellion kind of wandered through space, you might say, looking for a place that they could claim as a capital. They probably tempted or tried to tempt these other worlds, but they weren't successful. Right around that time, God then starts creating again, and he creates earth. And the devil says, ah, here's my chance. Man and woman created in the image of God. Let me see if I can deceive them. And of course, he comes, and you know what happened in the Garden of Eden. So yes, the other created beings, the angels, the unfallen worlds, they're aware of this rebellion that took place.
1: Yeah, and I want to add one more verse there that goes right along with what you're saying. In Revelation 12, verse 12, it seems in the context is Jesus' crucifixion and the devil being cast out in some secondary sense, right? It says, therefore rejoice, O heavens, and you who dwell in them. Okay, so there's this party in heaven and those who dwell therein, probably not just heaven, but like the heavens surrounding worlds perhaps could be included. And then it says, woe to the inhabitants of the earth and the sea, for the devil has come down to you having great wrath because he knows that he has a short time. So there it seems, right, that the devil after the cross in some significant way is sort of trapped to the earth, right? Alluding to before this point, he had some kind of access, as we see in the book of Job, to heavens, heavenly intelligences, other unfallen beings, perhaps, to, yes, attempt to spread his lies. But of course, we're thankful that, well, not thankful that humans rebelled, but we're thankful that we are the only planet that has rebelled and that God is working through the plan to.
0: We're sort of in quarantine here on planet Earth, right?
1: Exactly.
0: Waiting for the restoration of all things. All right. Thank you. Who do we have next?
1: All right. Next, we have Jeanette calling in from Michigan. And I pastored in Michigan for almost 7 years. So a warm place in my heart is Michigan. So, Jeanette, welcome to the program for the first time. What's your question for us?
11: Good evening.
1: Good evening.
11: Good evening, Pastor. My question is in Judges chapter 19.
0: Mm-hmm.
11: What happens with the Levite's concubine is really bothersome, even when she returns home in verse 29. But my question is, why do they offer their own family, such as their daughters and concubines, to evil men instead of their visitors? Lot did the same, but he had angels. I could understand that. This was just, you know, random visitors, it seems, but, you know, he offered them his daughter and concubine for their horrible things.
0: Yeah, absolutely. Well, that's a good question. I, of course, to us today, it would be terrible. I mean, the last thing a father would want to do is allow anything bad to happen to his family. You'd think he'd be the first one to step out there in defense. The culture was a little different back in Bible times in that if you brought a stranger into your house, it was your responsibility to take care of him. And they took that very serious. So in the case, for example, of Lot, and in the case of the story that you read about the Levite's concubine, the owner of the house, you know, went out and said to these wicked men, please do not do this thing. Now, of course, they wanted the man in both cases. It says they wanted to know them carnally. And perhaps the thinking would be as well, you know, if they send a woman, maybe they wouldn't be that mean. But apparently, yeah, they were wicked on both accounts. It's a terrible story. You wonder, why is it even in the Bible? Well, the reason it's in the Bible is because this led to civil war in Israel, and the tribe of Benjamin was almost wiped out. And it was terribly painful for the nation. But that was because of this wickedness that was done here in the story in chapter 19. So that's why it's even referenced here in the scriptures, because of the terrible things that happened. So, yeah, it might be a little different for us today. We might struggle to try and understand it. But it was the most important thing back in Bible times that you were to take care of the visitor that came under your roof at any cost. And that's probably what helped motivate those decisions. Well, they're not good decisions. You know, the Bible gives us both good and bad. And that was a bad thing that they did.
1: Yeah, and then just one more principle to keep in mind when you're reading difficult stories, in particular in the book of Judges. There's actually two verses that sort of set the whole theme of the book of Judges. And it's Judges chapter 17, verse 6, and Judges chapter 21, verse 25, which is the very last verse of the whole book of Judges. And it says this, in those days, there was no king in Israel, and everyone did what was right in his own eyes, showing basically that, hey, there's a lot of messed up stuff happening here, because instead of, as a caller earlier referred to, Proverbs 3 verses 5 and 6, instead of trusting in God to direct your paths, they were trusting in their own knowledge, right? And so these are the consequences. This is the kind of gross, messed up stuff that we see when people do things in their own eyes. And God is working with sinful humans, even Israelites that claim to serve him at that time, and even today can go astray in different ways when they lose sight of God's principles and
0: his
1: direction.
0: That's a good point. That's a very good point. And of course, if you reject the law of God, you reject the counsel of God, you're probably going to get your counsel from the pagan nations around you.
1: Right.
0: And this was common in the nations around Israel. So they just

0: with us. Hello there, Chris. What is your question for us this evening?
1: Hi there. Thank you for taking my call.
0: Mm-hmm.
1: Was Satan tricked into crucifying Jesus? And this is a claim that's emerged from the popular movement with the Genesis 6 confusion.
2: Yeah.
1: And so I'm just curious. I think they base it off the healing of the demoniacs, and the demons seem kind of clueless to Jesus' purpose, his ministry. Thank you.
2: Well, I we don't know the mind of Satan, but obviously we understand that he is so bent on evil that he can't even control himself. I mean, he can read the Bible. He knows Bible prophecy better than we have, and yet he still continues down the path of wickedness. He knows what his final end is going to be, but it's as if he's past the point of rational thinking.
0: Yeah.
2: He hated Jesus. Of course, he first tried to tempt Jesus into worshiping him, and when that failed, he did everything he can to try and hinder the work of Christ. He inspired, Judas Iscariot, he inspired the religious leaders and the Romans to eventually crucify Jesus. But it almost seems that after Christ submitted to that, it's as if the devil wanted Jesus to come down off the cross, because I think he realized that if Christ went through with the sacrifice, salvation, finally he would be overthrown. So it almost seems that he wanted Jesus to exercise his divine power and come down off the cross. That was a real temptation to Christ. Mm-hmm. That's why Jesus said, if it's possible, let this cup pass from me, not my will, but thy will be done. So, was the devil tricked into crucifying Jesus? No, I don't think so. I don't think he could really help himself. He was so evil. Mm. But when Christ actually submitted, then the devil realized, man, I want him to exercise his power and come down off the cross.
0: Mm.
2: But of course, Jesus didn't. He remained there. And that's why we have hope of eternal life. We have salvation.
0: Amen.
2: Because of Christ's willingness to suffer.
0: Amen.
2: All right. Thank you, Chris.
0: All right, our next caller is Samuel calling in from Washington. This is a first-time caller, and Samuel, it seems that you're quite young, and you have an interesting question for us this evening.
2: Hi, Samuel. How old are you?
3: I am 11 years old, and my question is, are dinosaurs going to be in heaven?
2: Oh, great question. All right, well, thank you for calling, Samuel. We're glad you're listening.
0: Yep.
2: Will dinosaurs be in heaven? Well, I think there's going to be animals in heaven that you can't even begin to imagine. there are dinosaurs. Matter of fact, I think there are dinosaurs even mentioned in the Bible. The Bible speaks about something called the behemoth. And if you look at the description given in Job, it talks about this giant animal that eats reeds. He's down by the water. He's a vegetarian, but he has a thick tail, and he's massive, bigger than all the other animals. So, yeah, it could very well be that in heaven, when you get there, you get to get a dinosaur pet, maybe a real big dinosaur that sleeps in your front yard. I don't know. But the Bible says, eye has not seen, nor ear heard, neither has it even entered into the heart of man, the things that God is preparing for those that love him. So yes, it could very well be that there will be good dinosaurs in heaven, not the bad ones. There's going to be no death. You don't have to be afraid of any animals. But yes, there will be some wonderful animals in heaven.
0: All right, our next caller is Pam calling in from Washington. Hello, Pam. Welcome to the program. What's your question for us?
4: Hi. I just want to know, how come when Jesus was speaking to his disciples privately and said, don't go or listen to one that comes from a desert or secret chamber, that would be the Antichrist, and it would deceive the very elect. They happen to be his elect. So, and then he never said anything about Paul, because at the end of that chapter, it says he's coming back as lightning strikes in a blink of an eye, like, blink. Why didn't he tell him about Paul?
2: Okay, let me get right in there, because we're going to run out of time. So when Jesus said those things, he was referring to his disciples, but even more, it was prophetic, because it's talking about the second coming of Christ. So he's talking about us in the last days, and he says, don't be deceived. Friends, we're going to have to end for those listening live, but the rest, stay by. We'll be right back.
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0: All right, welcome back for our final rapid fire question time. And these questions are specifically taken from those who have submitted questions ahead of time through email. And if you would like to submit a question via email for us to answer at the end of our program, you can submit them to balquestions@amazingfacts.org. So without any further ado, let's get to our questions. Morgan asks, I have heard that we should long for Christ's second coming. How can I long for the second coming when so many people have not yet been saved?
2: All right, well, that's a good question. Jesus says, or of course, one of the prophecies in the scripture say that the Lord is not slack concerning his promise, talking about the second coming, but he's long-suffering towards us, not willing that any should perish. Why isn't Jesus come yet? Well, he's wanting to give as much time as he possibly can for people to make that decision to serve him. So on the one hand, yes, we are sad, but on the other hand, you know, this world is getting worse and worse, and there's a lot of suffering that people are experiencing here on this earth. When Jesus comes, there's going to be no more war, no more pain, no more sorrow. He's going to make all things new. So on the one hand, we want him to come. But on the other hand, we're saying, Lord, but what about this person? What about that person? God knows the perfect time. And we can just trust in him knowing that he's going to do everything he can to try and save people.
0: All right. Our next question by Chairman. He asks, in relation to Leviticus, where there's laws discussing clean and unclean meats, basically, did these laws also apply to pets?
2: Okay. You know, some of the animals that we have running around our house today would be considered unclean. For example, dogs and cats. You can't eat dogs and cats. Is it okay to have pets? Did the Israelites have pets? Well, we know they had donkeys, and donkeys are unclean, and they use donkeys. You can use unclean animals. You can have unclean pets. Just don't eat them. That's what the Bible is referring to.
0: All right. Our next question, Candace asks, do you have to be perfect to get to heaven? In a previous episode, Pastor Doug referred to being perfect in order to go to heaven. What is he talking about? Is it perfect before Jesus comes or after?
2: Okay. When we receive Jesus, our personal Savior, and we confess our sins, the Bible says he's faithful and just to forgive us and to cleanse us from all unrighteousness. We are standing before God just as if we have never sinned. And as long as we are trusting in Jesus, allowing the Holy Spirit to work within us, we can trust that at that time, we will be found completely clothed in his righteousness, and yes, we will be perfect. But as long as we keep allowing the Holy Spirit to dwell within us, we keep trusting, he will finish the good work that he has started. Well, friends, thank you so much for joining us for Bible Answers Live. Hopefully we answered your question. Join us again next week for a new episode.
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9: Hello and welcome to 3ABN Today Bible Q&A program. It's Bible Question and Answer. We're so glad that you've joined us today. Thank you so much for being a part of our family, and thank you for your prayers and financial support for this ministry, your ministry, God's ministry, 3ABN. It's because of you that we're able to reach the entire world. And you know what? This is just a really fun program. Why is that? Well, we kind of get to interact with you. You all send in so many great questions and comments for this program. We've been inundated, may I say, and that's a good thing because you're very interested in studying the Word of God. And you may say, well, how do I submit my question for a future program? Well, there are a number of ways that you can do that. We'll start with the phone number. You can always call us at 618-627-4651. You can reach out to the call center. They'll send the question over here. You can also text your question or comment to 618-228-3975. We also have a way that you can do it through Instagram. Got to look at my notes to make sure I get it right. It's 3ABN_official. And we're always glad to receive your questions and comments here for the program, and we'll answer them by God's grace in some upcoming programs. You know, today on the set, I feel like I'm surrounded by the books of the Bible. Well, we're going to be opening the Word of God, yes, but I have on the set with me three gentlemen that have, their names are from the Bible. Mm. I have Pastor John Lomacain. So yes. Good to have you on with us today.
10: Yes, I'm always excited about being able to identify with the Apostle John, John the Revelator.
9: That's right.
10: It brings me great joy to know that the Lord loves me as much as He loved them.
9: Yeah, amen. And sitting next to you is Daniel Perrin. Daniel, book from the Bible. It's so good to have you on with us
11: yes,
9: today.
11: Yes, it is. I want to stand firm as my namesake.
9: Amen. Yeah, dare to be a Daniel. There's that song that we sang in Sabbath school and Vacation Bible School. Anyway, sitting next to you is Pastor James Rafferty. So good to have you with us today.
12: Good to be here, Greg. It's always a blessing to be part of the Q&A.
9: Amen. What's happened in your life, Pastor James? How's the Lord blessing you?
12: Well, we have been blessed in so many different ways. One of the newest blessings for us is we have a new digs, a new place
9: right.
12: that we're staying here at 3ABN, little apartment. It's great in its location. We can actually walk over to the studios, and it's surrounded by green pastures and beautiful trees, and a little bit quieter, you know, with all the coming and going that we used to have in the little apartment we were at. So it's a real blessing.
9: Amen. Yeah, and I don't know if people realize this, how the working arrangement is here. He's a full-time, he and his wife, employees of 3ABN, but they also live in California, so they come and go quite a bit. You live here at 3ABN quite a bit, so this arrangement here you're talking about, it's a blessing to have
12: Amen.
9: You so close by.
12: Amen.
9: Daniel, you're in pastoral department, and I know that some people may not quite know you and your family. You guys arrived a few months ago, and it was a faith journey. Your story kind of reminds me of like Abraham in the Bible. Mm. God called you to Southern Illinois. You weren't exactly sure exactly where you were going. God led you here to 3ABN, and what an incredible blessing you and your family are to the ministry. But tell our folks at home a little bit about your family, because it's you and your wife plus some children.
10: Yes, indeed. I have a wonderful wife who manages a home, 5 kids, age right now 8 to 16. And the blessing of that is that we get a front row seat to see exactly how God is working in people's lives. And it convinces me that whoever is out there watching on this TV screen, God has a work that He's doing in your life. And I know it's true.
9: Amen. And I should probably call you Professor Daniel, because you spent 18 years actually teaching Bible in our Seventh-day Adventist schools.
10: Yeah.
9: And enjoyed every minute. I'm sure.
10: That's right. You know, there's always challenges, but
9: well, that's
10: it's a blessing.
9: Yeah. Well, teaching the Word of God is always a blessing. Yeah.
12: Amen.
9: Pastor John, I know that not long ago, confirmation from God, but the Adventist Church, of course, recognized you and your wife for your many years, 30-plus years of ministry in the Adventist Church. Yeah. And you think about all those years, Pastor John, how they've gone by, I'm sure, pretty quick.
10: Yeah.
9: They've had their challenges, but to minister for the Lord, can't go wrong, can you?
10: Yeah, at a pastor's meeting they did recently gave us
9: they
10: a
9: did.
10: Medallion for I'm about 35 years now. It's wow, amazing to think that
9: heading toward 40.
10: From it's heading
9: amazing.
10: Towards 40. Don't say that too loudly.
9: Okay, yeah.
10: But ordination in 1995 yep. started in 1987.
9: Mm-hmm.
10: And here it is. It's just when you are loving what you're doing, the time just goes by quickly.
9: Amen.
10: And then 39 beautiful years of marriage.
9: Marriage, amen.
10: Really makes the difference. Praise
9: Thank
10: the
9: you
10: Lord.
9: For your years of service too.
10: Yes.
9: The Lord's work.
10: We've been here since 2003.
9: You
10: so we're going on 20
9: again.
10: Years.
9: Isn't that something?
10: Yeah.
9: How time flies. Let's start with a word of prayer before we open the Word of God and answer some of these questions. Pastor John, please.
10: Yes, loving Father in heaven, it always is a responsibility as well as a blessing to be able to open the Word of God. Mm-hmm. We do ask as we open this, Lord, that you will now give us the oxygen tanks we need to survive in this deep ocean of knowledge that's divinely born. Amen. So guide our minds and hearts today as we answer. Help us to always desire to uplift you and give the glory to you alone. In Jesus' name we pray.
9: Amen.
10: Amen.
9: Amen. Amen. Amen. Thank you so much, Pastor John. Let's start with you on this question here from Bart. Says, please interpret Luke chapter 20, verses 34 through 38.
10: Yes, thank you, Greg, and thank you, Bart, for that question. The whole context of the story about the Sadducees is verses 27 all the way down to verses 40, and you'll find that Luke rarely talks about the Sadducees, but as is the case, they were always trying to find a way to trap Jesus. There were two issues the Sadducees had. First, in Luke chapter 20, verse 27, the Bible says, then some of the Sadducees who denied that there is a resurrection came to him asking. So in the very initial outset, there was a denial about the resurrection. And then Dr. Luke in Acts chapter 23, verse 8 also brings out another aspect.
9: Okay.
10: For the Sadducees says there that there is no resurrection and no angel or spirit, but the Pharisees confess both. So these issues, the Sadducees didn't believe in angels, did not believe in the resurrection. So they tried to trap Jesus with a scenario where he says, in the resurrection, they want to see if he even would even allude to the fact that the resurrection. So they bring the scenario out that really has nothing to do with marriage.
9: That's right.
10: But it was a very clever legalistic way of trying to trap Christ. And we read in verse 27 to 33, then some of the Sadducees who deny that there is a resurrection came to him asking, and they bring the scenario. Then they brought out the teacher they revere the most, Moses. And they bring about the, because the logistical tradition is, if a man dies, the brother and the other brother and the other brother and the other brother, and they all marry the wife, taking up the responsibility of caring for the family. And then he says, now, in the resurrection, whose wife is she? So Jesus uses Moses as reference, since the Sadducees revered Moses, and he responds in verses 34 to 38. Jesus answered and said to them, the sons of this age marry and are given in marriage, but those who are counted worthy of attaining that age and the resurrection from the dead, he made it very clear, neither marry nor are given in marriage, nor can they die anymore, for they are equal to the angels. So he said, I believe in angels, and I believe in the resurrection.
9: Amen.
10: And then he goes further down and he brings Moses into the scenario when you go down to the fact that Moses brought the revered images or the people of his lineage into focus when he says, verse 37, but even Moses showed in the burning bush passage that the dead are raised. So he said, you believe me or you believe Moses? We both agree. So the Sadducees were saying, well, what about that? So this really was the question, but there was something that Jesus brought out that I'd like to end this question with. He says, in heaven, they're neither marrying nor giving in marriage, but like angels. And so it's obvious that Jesus alluded to a higher state that we're going to arrive at, which is even better than marriage. And if there's something better than marriage, I'm looking forward to enjoying that with my wife.
9: Amen. Thank you so very much. And thank you, Bart, for that question. And thank you, Pastor John, for the explanation. Professor Daniel, like that. This comes from the United Kingdom, and the person's name is Gray. And kind of a long question here, but really good. I've recently been diagnosed with an autoimmune disease, and while it's been a struggle to come to terms with my condition and disability, I have been reassured by 2 Corinthians chapter 12, verses 7 through 10. I've recently felt a pull from the Spirit to use the thorn in my flesh to exalt God. But being introverted, I can't imagine myself doing evangelistic work. I feel God urging me to use my condition to reach people in a similar position as me to serve in spreading His gospel, but I don't know what to do. Can I please have some advice?
10: All right. Let me start by saying what a blessing it is to hear that you want to use whatever circumstance you're in to serve God. And we love hearing reports like this. I think a lot of people are in your situation. And you mentioned that text in 2 Corinthians 12, where Paul had pleaded with God three times to remove a thorn in his flesh, a physical ailment, we believe. And God's response to him is this. In 2 Corinthians 12, 12:9 says, "My grace is sufficient for you. My power is made perfect in your weakness. Therefore, most gladly will I rather boast in my infirmities that the power of Christ may rest on me." Yeah. All right. Easy for an extrovert to boast, you might say. That's talking. That's putting yourself out there. But what about an introvert? How can an introvert serve God? And a lot of people are introverts. Statistics say anywhere from a third to a half of people, including myself, and maybe some people at this table, I don't know. And that reflects a valuable part of what God made you to be. And being an introvert, though, may present some challenges in reaching out, but it still does not exempt us from the Great Commission. Jesus did not make any distinction for personality types when he said things like this in John 13:34. He says, "A new commandment I give you, to love one another." And that means even if it doesn't come naturally, even if it's difficult. 1 Peter 4:10, "As each one has received a gift, minister it to one another." And so you need to identify that God has given you spiritual gifts, strengths, even in the midst of your weaknesses. And whenever you are willing to submit yourself to God's leading and the filling of the Spirit, God will use you in a way that will be powerful. So since you're feeling this urging to reach out to people in a way, I want to share a little bit of advice. And the first bit of advice is to put it before God in prayer. And maybe invite somebody in your life who will pray for you as well to give you some insight. So start there and then open your eyes and say, "God, I want you to lead me into opportunities that I may not have chosen on my own." And say, "Lord, show me what those opportunities might be." And God will reveal those moments to you. And then I would say, learn to share your testimony. And maybe a little bit of a short gospel presentation and practice it, especially with people you love who are going to be easy on you. But once you learn how to talk about your experience with Jesus, it becomes easier when God gives you those opportunities. And then I would say keep a little bit of literature on hand. Sometimes maybe you don't feel like you have the right words, but you can put into somebody's hand those right words that you have that have been meaningful to you. And so then rededicate your life and say, "Lord, I want to be used even if it's outside of my comfort zone." People throughout Christian history in the Bible certainly were put outside of their comfort zone, and God will use you in the same way.
9: Thank you so very much, Daniel. Very encouraging. And also I want to mention, touching on the resources you're talking about, literature, handing it out, I want to encourage you to call the call center. You can see the number on the bottom of your screen right now, 618-627-4651. You can call during regular business hours. You can also go online, and we have all kinds of resources that we'd be happy to talk to you about. We've got literature you can hand out, DVDs and CDs as well, all about evangelism. Pastor James, let's go to this question. This comes from Houston, Texas, from Fran. "Please explain the story in Judges 19, verses 28 through 30, and about Lot's offering his daughter to the men of Sodom. It seems they had little or no regard for their daughters. How could they be considered righteous in God's eyes?"
12: Well, the first thing we want to note in this question from Fran, great question, very challenging question, is that righteous men do not always act righteously. Okay, the Bible does call Lot a righteous man, for example. And at the same time, Lot was selfish. You know, he chose the best grazing ground over Abraham, who really was his senior. And he also hesitated when the angels told him to leave Sodom and Gomorrah. He hesitated, and that's really why his wife was turned into a pillar of salt. Another example is Abraham. Abraham lied about his wife being his sister twice, causing her almost to be taken to wife by other men if God hadn't interposed. And we see Isaac doing the same thing that his father did. I mean, he's kind of following his example. David was a man after God's own heart, yet he occasioned the death of the priest of Nob by trying to save himself through lying. And in another occasion, he coveted and slept with another man's wife, Bathsheba, and then had him murdered to cover up his tracks. And yet Abraham, Jacob, and Isaac are the foundational patriarchs of Israel. And again, David was a man after God's own heart. So it's really important for us to recognize that even when God calls men righteous, they don't always act righteously. Next, we need to consider that in this story, it involves the story of the concubine in Judges 19, involves an immoral woman. She was playing the harlot from her husband. She slept with another man, and of course the death decree was due her. She was supposed to die, you know, under normal circumstances, but her husband, this godly priest, this Levite, sought to be reconciled with her and to forgive her, and of course he was bringing her back to him in the context of this story. But then a third approach we need to look at in both stories is to understand that God wants us to trust Him no matter what happens in our lives and in our situations. And we see this over and over again, like, for example, with the story of Hananiah, Mishael, and Azariah. You know, they trusted God even though the king threatened to throw them into the burning fiery furnace.
13: That's right.
12: And we see this over and over again in the New Testament. You know, Lot did offer his daughters to the men of Sodom, but the angels interposed and protected them. And we see Abraham lying about his wife, and she goes to another man twice, but the God interposes and protects her. Same thing happens with Isaac. So what about this concubine? Well, she was not protected like the daughter of the man of the house was, and we don't know always why these things happen. We have to put some of these questions in God's hands. We do know this, that God does deliver justice to the men of Baal, and we know also that in the big picture, we see a type, if you will, of God's people playing the harlot. You know, Isaiah, Jeremiah, Ezekiel all talk about God's people playing the harlot as a people. They're likened unto a woman that plays the harlot. And we know that God allows judgments to come from the Assyrians and the Babylonians. And if you read some of the verses, for example, Jeremiah 12:7 talks about God giving His beloved, His dearly beloved, into the hands of her enemies. Mm-hmm. And then it talks about the women of Zion being ravished and the children being dashed to pieces in Lamentations 5:11 and in Isaiah 13, verse 16. And then God asks His people why they're doing things that cause Him to bring these judgments upon them. And then He brings them to a place of repentance, so they turn back to Him. You know, Matthew Henry's commentary mentions concerning this adulterous woman that she fell down at the door with her hands on the threshold, begging pardon, as it were, for her former transgression in a posture of a penitent with her mouth in the dust as she expired. So there's hope for us. In all these judgments, God is leading us to a place where we finally acknowledge Him, repent, and are reconciled to Him.
13: Amen. Thank you so very much, Pastor James. And I like that too. There's always hope, right? Amen. Yeah. Praise the Lord. Pastor John, let's go to another Old Testament question here. This one comes from Neil in Canada. It says, can you please explain Hosea chapter 1, verse 2? Did God actually ask Hosea to marry a prostitute?
10: Wow, this is a perfect segue from what James just talked about. The book of Hosea is a book of an example of a young man wanting to get married, and God says, go marry a Gomer, a prostitute. Mm-hmm. Now, what's interesting about the story is that the Lord knew before Gomer messed up, that she was going to mess up. And when you look at and follow through the examples of the stories in the book of Hosea, this is a continual example of the unfaithfulness of the people of God. So you find, I'll go to Jeremiah 3, verse 14 to lay the foundation. So this was an actual, this was not an allegorical statement, but this is an actual account. And when you look at the stories, each of the names indicate the journey of the children of Israel with God. For example, the first child meant God sows. The second one meant no mercy in this house. The third one meant not my child. No. And that's when Gomer left. But Hosea pursued Gomer, and you find in Hosea 2, verse 5 to 7, for their mother has played the harlot. So these three children are mentioned, showing that it's an actual woman. They wouldn't be mentioning children's names if they were not actual children that were conceived between Hosea and Gomer. She who conceived them has behaved shamefully, for she said, I will go after my lovers, who gave me my bread and my water, my wool and my linen, my oil and my drink. Therefore, behold, I will hedge up your way with thorns and wall her in so that she cannot find her paths. This is a beautiful story of how when we go astray, the Lord doesn't force us to come back, but He makes our journey difficult. Mm. And I love this. It goes on and says, verse 7 of Hosea 2, she will chase her lovers, but not overtake them. Yes,

0: ask us to do something that seems completely out of ordinary. Mm. And I'd like to give some imaginary context to Hosea.
1: Okay.
0: Can you imagine a young man entering a seminary,
1: mm.
0: single at Andrews University? The Lord says, you know, there's a lady that's not on the campus. She's the neighborhood prostitute. She needs to be your wife. And he
1: wow.
0: says, excuse me, Lord.
1: Mm.
0: That's how God sees the unfaithfulness of his people.
1: Mm.
0: But he loves us and brings us back into relationship when we come back to our first love.
1: Mm. Amen. Thank you so very much, Pastor. Very good. Very well explained. Daniel, let's go to our home state here. This question, it says, from no name, but it says, viewer from Illinois.
2: Mm.
1: Are there three heavens? I'm a year and a half into being a Seventh-day Adventist and wanted to know if that's true.
3: All right. I am so glad that you're learning and growing and asking good questions here. Paul uses this phrase, the third heaven, in 2 Corinthians 12. And without looking at the context or taking into account what the rest of Scripture says, it's easy to maybe come to a wrong conclusion in thinking that there are different levels, different degrees of reward in heaven. But Paul says here, he's continuing a section from chapter 11 where he was describing his apostleship. So he's sharing his experience. He says in chapter 12, verse 1, it is doubtless not profitable for me to boast. Not wanting to boast here. He says, I will come to visions and revelations of the Lord. I know a man in Christ who 14 years ago, whether in the body I do not know, or whether out of the body I do not know, God knows, such a one was caught up to the third heaven. And there's that phrase. And then down in verse 4 says how he was caught up into paradise and heard inexpressible words which it is not lawful for a man to utter. Of such a one I will not boast, yet of myself I will boast in my infirmities. So he doesn't want to boast in himself, but sharing his experience here. And so what does the word heaven mean? I'll share with you three Old Testament texts, but we can find these in the New Testament as well. Isaiah 55 verse 10 says, for as the rain comes down and the snow from heaven and do not return there, but water the earth. And so this speaks of heaven where the clouds are. This is our atmosphere. This is where you and I breathe the air. And NASA tells us that this atmosphere that we're in extends 62 miles up into the air. And so that is one way the Bible uses heaven. Psalm 8 verse 3 says, when I consider your heavens, the work of your fingers, the moon and the stars which you have ordained. And so this is the expanse of space. This is where the planets and stars, things mm-hmm. outside of our atmosphere are. And maybe you're one who enjoys looking at that through a telescope.
1: Mm-hmm.
3: Psalm 33 verses 13 and 14 says, the Lord looks from heaven. He sees all the sons of men. From the place of his dwelling, he looks on the inhabitants of the earth. And so this would be the third heaven. This is God's dwelling. This is the paradise that he promises to us. And so we see three heavens here. We have a first heaven, our atmosphere, a second heaven, the expanse of space, and a third heaven, God's very dwelling. Deuteronomy chapter 10, verse 14 is one place among several that mentions all three of these, that speaks of heaven, the highest heavens, and the earth. Earth and all that is in it, including its atmosphere. And then we read about Jesus there in Ephesians 4:10. It says he ascended far above all the heavens.
1: Mm-hmm.
3: And so Jesus goes through the atmosphere into space, into the very dwelling of God. Now you and I are in this atmosphere here, the first heaven. We can see the second heaven, but one day, like Jesus, we will be led up far above all heavens into the very dwelling place of God. So that's the three heavens, the third heaven.
1: Mm.
0: Amen.
1: Amen. Yeah. Thank you very much, Daniel. Very well explained. Pastor James, this question comes from Lisa. What scripture references do you use to support the teachings on investigative judgment?
2: Great question, Lisa. There are a number of verses that we can look at. I'll give you some references here that you can write down, and our other viewers who are interested in this question, 1 Peter chapter 4, verse 7, the time has come that judgments begin at the house of God. Oh, verse 17, 1 Peter 4, verse 17, Matthew chapter 12, verses 36 and 37. Jesus there is talking about that every word that we speak will have to give an account thereof in the day of judgment. And then Ecclesiastes 12, verses 13 and 14 tell us that the conclusion of the whole matter is to fear God and keep his commandments, because God is going to bring every work, whether it's good or evil, into judgment. And then there's these verses in the Psalms. We take the phrase investigative from the Bible itself in Psalm 11, verse 4, Psalm

0: Psalm 26, verse 2, Psalm 139, 23, and 24, and even Jeremiah 17, verse 10, there is a word used there that in its root in the Hebrew means to investigate, to test or to investigate. Test me, try me, investigate me. And these verses are all describing the call of individuals and believers. They're requesting God to investigate them, to try them, in a sense, to see if there's any wicked way in them and to lead them in the way everlasting. So God's people have never been afraid of judgment, of investigation, because they put their trust in Jesus Christ for their righteousness. Mm-hmm. And they want God to reveal to them anything that's out of harmony with Jesus Christ so that that can be exposed and given to Jesus and forgiven. And they can stand, according to Matthew 22, 11 through 14, as guests in the wedding that are covered with the garment of Christ's righteousness and not their own righteousness. Another important aspect to this is, why is there an investigative judgment? And there are three reasons. Romans 14 says that God has an investigative judgment so that we will stop judging one another. Hmm. We're all going to stand before the judgment seat of Christ, so we don't need to judge one another anymore, right? Number two, Matthew 27, 21 to 23 says, there are many people who profess to be Christians but aren't. Right? They're actually just professors. Now remember, we can't judge according to Romans 14. But Matthew 27, 21 to 23 tells us that there are many people who rely upon their good works and not upon the righteousness of Jesus Christ, who say, we've done many wonderful things in thy name. And Jesus says, well, I don't know you. You don't know me. You are not relying upon my righteousness. You're relying upon your works. So that tells us we can't rely upon our good works for our salvation. And then number three, Revelation chapter 12, verse 10 tells us we have an accuser of the brethren. Zechariah 3 also describes him as the one who accuses us before God day and night. And Jesus wants to silence those accusations, and so he's going to allow every work to be brought up so he can rebuke Satan and say, these have been redeemed by my blood, by my righteousness. The Lord rebuke you, Satan, even the Lord.
1: Amen. Thank you so very much, Pastor James. Great references and good question on the investigative judgment as well. I want to encourage you to check out 3abnplus.tv. You may say, well, why do I want to do that? You want to do it for several reasons. One of those is that you can watch this program again and other previous Bible Q&A programs. The beautiful thing about 3ABN Plus is that you can start playing it, you can pause it, write down these references, you can rewind it, and then you can play it again. Mm-hmm. I know these programs go by in a hurry, and I don't know if you keep a stopwatch as these pastors answer the questions, but they're only given about 3 minutes, some of the questions about four. So this is a very rapid-paced program, and I know it's always hard. We get comments from you saying, please have them slow down, give more time, where we're trying to answer as many questions as we can. So check out 3abnplus.tv. And if you have some questions that you would like to submit for some upcoming programs, you can always do that through texting is one way, and that's 618-228-3975, or you can always email us at BibleQA@3abn.tv. Pastor John, this is, let's go to this question here. I don't see a name with it, but it's a really good question. It says, recently I have heard people saying that Jesus was created by the Father, and that is why he is called begotten. They also say that he isn't God, but just the Son of God. This doesn't make sense to me. What do I say to them?
2: Well, let me give them the answer. Jesus is very much a God, and the word begotten doesn't mean conceived from, but simply sent from. But now let's go ahead and walk through the Bible and let the Bible answer itself. Now, one of the questions that people never ask themselves, or the statement that is often not made, Jesus cannot be the creator. Let me rephrase that. Jesus cannot be the redeemer if he was created.
1: Mm. Yeah, that's correct.
2: Those who are created cannot redeem the creation.
1: That's right.
2: Only the creator can redeem the creation. And so this is something that people that get into this long, drawn-out argument about words in the Greek and Hebrew forget the fact that the creation cannot redeem itself.
1: Mm-hmm.
2: Right. Only the Creator can do that. So let's go to Genesis 1:1. I'll just give you some very quick questions, some very quick scriptures. In the beginning, God created the heavens and the earth. Well, who is that referring to? Genesis 1:26. And God said, let us make man in our image according to our likeness. So when you look at that, they also fail to bring into consideration the condescension of Christ. You know, there was a plan of redemption a plan of salvation in the event that man would sin. And this called for Jesus coming into the world. He became sin for us that we might become the righteousness of God in him. That's the condescension. So when he came in human form, he had to face trials and tribulations just like we couldn't use his divinity. He said in the condescended form, I of my own self can do nothing. But there were instances throughout his ministry that was very clear that he in fact is God. You find in John chapter 9, verse 35 to 38, when there was a contention, and I'll read the story. Jesus heard that they had cast him out. And when he had found him, he said to him, do you believe in the Son of God? In verse 36 of John 9, he answered and said, who is he, Lord, that I may believe in him? And Jesus said to him, you have both seen him, and it is he who is talking with you. Now, this is a powerful point. Then he said, Lord, I believe, and he worshiped him. Only God is to be worshiped.
0: Amen.
2: But this man right away worshiped Jesus. Why would you worship one who is not God? The problem was only amongst the Pharisees and Sadducees and scribes and Essenes and the religious leaders about his divinity. But it was never an issue among those who were not a part of the ruling class. And even the demons knew that he was divine.
1: Yep, good point.
2: So they knew that Jesus, in fact, is divine. Matter of fact, Psalm 45, verse 6, speaking about God, we read, your throne, O God, is forever and ever. A scepter of righteousness is the scepter of your kingdom. That's what David the psalmist says about God. But what does God say about his son? Hebrews 1, 8, but to the son, he says, quoting the same scripture, your throne, O God, is forever and ever. A scepter of righteousness is the scepter of your kingdom. So this foreverness of Jesus is the foreverness of his Father and also the Son. There is no, well, I created you and then you created everything else. That's not what the Bible says. John 1 verse 4, John 1 verse 3 says, all things were made through him, and without him nothing was made that was made, including himself. Nothing was made. Colossians 1, verses 15 to 17, I'll just go further down. It says, for by him were all things created that are in heaven, that are in the earth, visible and invisible, whether there be thrones or dominions or principalities or powers, all things were created by him and for him and before all, and he is before all things, and by him all things exist. So if he's before all things, he can't be before himself because he is the beginning. I'm the Alpha and the Omega.
1: Amen. Wow. Praise the Lord. Thank you so much, Pastor John. 4 minutes. That's not much time.
2: I got a lot more to say.
1: Yeah, man. No, that was fantastic, though. Thank you so very much. Daniel, let's go to actually this one here on the fallen angels. It's a really good question. And it comes from Dwinell from California. Says, do the fallen angels have varying degrees of wickedness, some less and some more? In Luke 11:26, seven other spirits were more wicked than the original one. Good question.
3: All right. In our heart, we want to know, what am I up against? What is my opponent? And there's no book in the Bible called the Book of Angels or Demons, and so we have to search and say, God, teach us from your word.
1: Amen.
3: And while we focus, we want to know about the angels, really, we want to know about the power of God. Amen. That's what we want to know. And so Jesus gives us a glimpse in Luke 11 there, verses 24 to 26. I'll read what it says there. When an unclean spirit goes out of a man, he goes through dry places seeking rest, and finding none, he says, I'll return to my house from which I came. And when he comes, he finds it swept and put in order. And then he goes and takes with him seven other spirits more wicked than himself, and they enter and dwell there. And the last state of the man is worse than the first. And we don't want that. So first, Jesus is clearly referring to demons here. This comes right after a section where he's cast out a demon, and he's talked about Satan as their leader and ruler. And the Bible does confirm that demons are fallen angels. So when you're talking about fallen angels here, these are demons. So let's just recognize that sin is sin, and fallen angels are 100% guilty, having the same final result. But because these fallen angels are following their own will and not the will of God, they have varying degrees of consequences about what comes from their actions and temptations. Varying forms of evil come from it. The point of this text, though, here is that God is a gentleman and Satan is not. You have to invite God into your life and make room for him. Mm-hmm. Satan, on the other hand, he will make himself at home in any heart, in any life that is not decidedly governed by God. And Satan's path is one of escalating evil. It will get worse and worse the more we allow him to have influence in our life. Mm-hmm. And so the point here is not so much to teach us about angels or demons, but we do learn about that here, as much as it is to instruct us on the importance of choosing decidedly right now to have our lives filled with the Holy Spirit, and we must invite God in to dwell there and fill that space within us. And so when we ask the question, what am I up against? We recognize that the power of sin is not broken only by pushing evil actions out of our lives or evil thoughts out of our minds. The power of sin is broken by inviting God's presence, the Holy Spirit, to be the controlling influence of our thoughts and actions. And so this is what we mean when we talk about surrendering your life to God. It's not just saying, I'm going to not do evil things. I'm going to have God dwelling within, taking that space, being the one in charge. And so if we allow evil influences to return and control in our lives, then there will be an escalating experience of evil that will then spill over into the lives of others and damage us even more severely. And so if we go back there in the same chapter, Luke 11, verse 13, Jesus says, if you then, being evil, know how to give good gifts to your children, how much more will your heavenly Father give the Holy Spirit to those who ask him? Repeatedly in this little section, it talks about asking. And so if you have not asked God to fill you with the Holy Spirit, this is something that we as Christians have to do. It's not an option, one of the things we can add to our Christian life. If we want to be fully controlled by God and be free of those other influences, we have to ask God to fill us with the Holy Spirit. And so I just encourage and challenge you to make that a part of your prayer life today and every day from here on.
1: Amen. No, praise the Lord. Thank you so very much, Daniel. Pastor James, question here from Upper Marlboro, Maryland, from Brian. In Revelation 9:4, John explained that the locusts were not to harm the grass of the earth or any green thing or any tree, but only those men who do not have the seal of God on their foreheads. What kind of seal or mark will men of God have on their forehead? Will it be like a tattoo?
0: Excellent question, Brian. Thank you for that. We read about the seal of God in the book of Revelation. There are a couple of places where the seal of God is described to be the character of God. And let me just give you those references. Revelation chapter 14, verse 1, and Revelation chapter 22, verse 4. Now, you may not recognize that word character because the word that is used there is name. They have the name of God in their foreheads. They will all have God's name written in their foreheads. That's what we're told in Revelation 14, verse 1, and Revelation 22 verse 4. But the word name is synonymous with character and is used in the Bible over and over again to reveal character. So when we talk about name, we're talking about God's character. And of course, God's character is a reflection of his Ten Commandment law, which both describe God as a God of love. According to Jesus' words in Matthew chapter 22 verses 36 through 40, Jesus says that the first commandment, the greatest commandment, is to love God with all the heart, mind, and soul. And the second is like unto it, to love our neighbor as ourselves. In fact, in 1 John chapter 4, verse 8, God is described as love. God is love. That's his character. That's his name. And we are to be sealed with that character. We were created with that character in the beginning. We were created in the image of God. We had the character of God. We had the love of God. That's what we reflected. And we were in harmony with the law of God. But as we fell, we lost that character. We lost that name. And God wants to restore that name to us. So, the way God seals us with the character of his love is by the Holy Spirit, the third person of the Godhead. And we're told this in Ephesians chapter 1, verse 13, and Ephesians chapter 4, verse 30. We're sealed with the Holy Spirit. And that is what we're talking about here in the book of Revelation. God's people have always been sealed. They've always been destined to be sealed with the Holy Spirit, to have the restoration of the character of God in them, a reflection of God's law in them. And in the the book of Revelation, it's going to come to a pinnacle. It's going to come to a final climax, a zenith, if you will, where we're going to see in Revelation 14, God's people having the seal of God, the name of God, the character of God, and the wicked also being fully manifesting the character of Satan. We see two harvests taking place in the last part of Revelation chapter 14. So the protecting seal of God, according to the book of Revelation, according to the Bible, the protecting seal of God is the name of God, the character of God. God's character is love, and we are sealed with God's love through keeping His commandments. And that's how we are to love God and love our neighbor. And that seal or character of God is the work of the Holy Spirit in us. He seals us into the truth of the gospel. And according to Exodus chapter 20 and Revelation 13 and Revelation 14, the identifying mark of God's seal in the last day is going to be the fourth commandment, specifically the worshiping of God. And the fourth commandment, the everlasting gospel calls us to worship God as creator in order to be sealed with His name and to resist the mark of the beast.
1: Amen. Thank you so very much, Pastor James. You know, it's just incredible. The Bible is so full of treasures and nuggets, aren't there? Wow. What a blessing. Pastor John, we've had a lot of questions, it seems like, of this program from the Old Testament about stories from the Old Testament. And this is one here from Ty from North Carolina. Where do I find the story of Balaam, the prophet and the donkey that spoke to him?
2: I did a sermon a number of years ago that I'm going to resurrect, actually,
1: okay,
2: because, you know, we have an audience that would, I think, would be blessed by the sermon. It was entitled Dumb and Dumber. And the question was, which one was dumber, the prophet who refused to listen to God or the donkey that chose to listen? And this is in Numbers chapter 22. The story starts actually from verses 21 all the way down to the very end of the chapter, actually verse 40. You find that the story is listed there. You know, Balaam was a prophet of God, but Balak sent to Balaam, he wanted him to curse the people of God, the children of God.
1: Right.
2: And you find in verse 21, I'll just share some of the story with you because the answer is already given. It's in the book of Numbers. But listen to this very interesting story, how God shows that, to me, the lesson here is amazing. God says, we often call animals dumb, but who's dumber? Animals who can be trained, or my children who refuse to be trained. Who's dumber? Oh. An animal who can take commands and follow them to the T, or my children who refuse to even acknowledge my commands exist. So this is a story about the whole dilemma of humanity, more specifically of the chosen of God, because there are many leaders today that are chosen of God that can be bought. And this is a story where he's bought out by an adversary to do something that's anathema to the very call in his life. Balaam decides to do what God never called him to do, thinking that his position with God will grant him access to curse the people of God whom he's called to lead. This is ironic. And so this is kind of today what's happening in our world today. That's why it's important as religious leaders that the call of God on our lives is a call that we cannot be bought from.
1: That's good.
2: And Ellen White says that there's a need for men who cannot be bought, cannot be sold. There's a, like with Joshua's and Caleb's and Elijah's, men who are as true to God as the needle is to the north. And that was not the case in the story. Balaam decided, so the donkey decides, you know what?
1: What's that?
2: You wouldn't even listen. So how amazing, wow. What's even more ironic in the story, and I encourage you to read it, is not only the donkey talking to Balaam, but Balaam talking to the donkey.
1: Yeah.
2: I mean, like, he's having a conversation with him. And the Bible says in Numbers 22, and then God's anger, verse 22, was aroused because he went, and the angel of the Lord took his stand in the way as an adversary against him. And he was riding on his donkey, and his two servants were with him. Now, verse 20, the donkey saw the angel of the Lord standing in the way with a drawn sword, and the donkey turned aside out of the way and went into the field. And so I think you would really be encouraged to read the rest of the story. What an amazing story. It's in Numbers chapter 22. And really, which one are we, dumb or dumber?
1: Thank you so much, Pastor John. I think we have time for two more questions here. Daniel, this is a good one here. The name who submitted it is Prince. Here's the question. When you read Matthew 6, 9 through 13, it says, do not put us in temptation. I have been asking myself, is it correct or not? Because when you go back to Paul, 1 Corinthians 10:13 says, temptation is normal for human beings. And to Jacob, James 1:2-12 says, it's happiness. So what is Matthew saying?
3: All right. If you're facing temptation today, I've got good news for you that God offers provision that you can be victorious over temptation and sin.
1: Amen.
3: But do we really have to ask God not to lead us into temptation? Is that something God would do? James 1:13, there, part of what you referenced, says God does not tempt anyone to sin. Mm. All right, so we'll start there. 1 Peter 1:16, quoting from Leviticus, he says, God tells us to be holy even as I am holy. So God's desire is us for to be victorious over sin. He doesn't want to place us in places where he knows that we will fail. Temptation certainly is the common experience of man, as you referenced there, and Jesus shared that experience with us and was victorious. And we know that when we face temptation by God's power, it does strengthen us and help us to learn and to grow. So what do we learn from Jesus's prayer that he shares there that Matthew and Luke record, where he says, lead us not into temptation, but deliver us from evil? And the first thing is that this lets us know how we should feel about temptation, that we as Christians should make it a point to avoid temptation in our life and to recognize where it might lie and to not willingly and intentionally place ourselves there. We should not desire it. We should desire to avoid sin altogether and ask God's help in that. And number two, this prayer that Jesus gives us recognizes that God is the one leading, and we need to surrender to his will and his plan and path, even if it goes in a direction maybe that is difficult for us, that we figure that it would be harder for us to go this direction. And then we recognize that since we are following God here in this prayer, if he's leading us, then he is not going to place us in a position that we are going to fail in. And we're not facing temptation alone. Since he's leading, we have his power, right, his guarantee that we can be victorious, that he will not give us or allow us to go through more than we can bear with his strength. And so we see that temptation, wherever it may lie, when we anticipate it, we say, Lord, you've allowed me to face this, and so I'm claiming right now your strength and your power. God's goal for us there is at the end of this phrase where it says, deliver us from evil. And so we know that deliverance comes from him, and so we can't boast in our own strength. Say, Lord, help me through this. We find this prayer again, and we'll see it one more time here in Psalm 141, verse 3 and 4. Set a guard, O Lord, over my mouth. Keep watch over the door of my lips. Do not incline my heart to any evil thing, to practice wicked works with men who work iniquity, and do not let me eat of their delicacies. Mm-hmm. Lord, I place myself in your hands, and I desire you to lead me through whatever troubles lie ahead with your power.
1: Amen. Amen. Praise the Lord. What hope and encouragement. Praise the Lord. Thank you so very much. Pastor James, this question comes from Ann, and she lives in Ooltewah, Tennessee. If according to history and according to Adventist teachings, Daniel 7:25 has already been fulfilled, why should we expect another big time of trouble as if all the incredible sufferings of the Dark Ages were not enough?
0: All right, very good question, Ann from Tennessee. We're looking in Matthew 24, and we're correlating that with Daniel 7, verse 25. It talks here in verse 21 about a great tribulation such as was not since the beginning of the world to this time, nor ever shall be. And except those days should be shortened, there should be no flesh saved, but for the elect's sake, those days shall be shortened. There is in the Bible, in Bible prophecy, a tribulation, a great tribulation, and then there is the time of trouble such as never was. Matthew's gospel here, Jesus in Matthew 24, is talking about this Dark Ages tribulation. And the thing about the Dark Ages tribulation was that 50 to 100 million people, they're estimating, God's people, Christians, believers, were martyred. They lost their lives during this time. That will never be again. That's what we just read. Such as was not or ever will be again. Was not would compare it to the flood, for example, where only 8 people were saved, but none of God's people were lost. Shall be is relating to the time of trouble. Now, the difference between the Dark Ages tribulation and the time of trouble is when Michael stands up in Daniel chapter 12, verse 1, and we can just read the verse just to make sure, it says, at that time shall Michael stand up, and there shall be a time of trouble such as never was since there was a nation, even at that time, and everyone shall be delivered, every one of thy people shall be delivered who are written in the book. In other words, the time of trouble in Daniel chapter 12, verse 1, when Michael stands up, is a time of deliverance for God's people. In the Dark Ages, you have 50 to 100 million of God's people being martyred. In the time of trouble, when probation closes and Michael stands up, none of God's people are martyred. Mm-hmm. So that's the difference. That's why there's two. So it's not that there's going to be another time of trouble like Daniel 7, verse 25. There's not going to be another tribulation like the Dark Ages in Matthew 24, the Great Tribulation. The time of trouble that's coming is going to be awful. It's going to be terrible, but not for God's people. And I say that in a sense because, of course, God's people who are sealed are going to go through that time of trouble, and it's going to be difficult.
1: Yes.
0: But none of them will lose their lives. Mm. The seven last plagues will be poured out, we're told, in Revelation 15 and 16, but none of God's people will receive any of those plagues.
1: Mm. Amen. Thank you so very much, Pastor James. What we're going to do right now is actually take a quick break, and we'll be right back with some closing comments.
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5: I remember when Jesus first came into my heart and how that first full day with Him was so different. I remember waking up that morning and thinking that something was very different. Then He came to me. I was a child of God and I could talk to Him all day long. At the time, I lived in the country on a 5-acre rolling landscape, and I loved to walk out there and just talk and sing to my God. My favorite song was In the Garden, and those precious lines, and the joy we share as we tarry there, none other has ever known. It was a most wonderful time for me. Well, time went by, and I moved from that place, and there always seemed to be something in the way of those joyous morning moments when to tarry with my God, I'm sorry to say, just didn't seem to happen near as often as they should. Until one day, God came to me with His loving kindness, His tender mercies, and this is what He said. You come to me in the morning light. I've waited patiently through the night. You have something in your hand as you approach by my command. It's an apple I see, shiny and bright. You hand it over and give a wink. Hi, teacher, I love you. Be with me today, is about all you had to say. Hold it just a minute, I reply, as I look the apple over and then, well, I just have to sigh. You used to come to me in the morning light and have a seat in no hurry to get away. In fact, I recall you not wanting to go away at all. You know, an apple is nice, but do you know what I really, really like? Applesauce. I like applesauce. You used to make it just for me. Do you remember how it used to be? How you peeled and cored and sliced and chopped. You were in no hurry and you were not about to stop. Then it was time to cook. You'd add the honey and spice and stir with a spoon and oh, the aroma, how it filled the room. You were not timid nor were you shy. It was a wonderful time together, just you and I. You spooned it up and saw my delight. As we sat there together in the morning light, in that sweet hour of prayer where you poured out your heart, it was so good back then, you see, that applesauce you made for me. Then one day not long ago, while spending some time with my little granddaughter Hannah, I said to her, Hannah, you must be hungry. What do you really, really like? Believe it or not, she said without hesitation, Grandma, I really, really like applesauce. I had to smile toward my loving God as I said back, "You know, Hannah, God really, really likes applesauce too."
1: These Bible Q&A programs always go by in a hurry. In the last 2 minutes, we'd like to do some closing comments or final thoughts. Pastor James, let's start with you, and we'll go around the circle.
0: I want to go back to the first question in Judges 19.
1: Okay. And what was that? Okay.
0: The concubine,
1: oh, yes,
0: and Lot's children, mm-hmm, girls. Four things I just wanted to summarize with that, because it's a very difficult question. Number one was, righteous men do not always make righteous choices. And then number two, God seeks to protect us from the evil of the unrighteous choices and the choices of righteous men that are wrong at times. And then number three, God eventually has to honor the choices of all of us and allow us to experience the consequences and the evil of our choices, because God is a gentleman. He doesn't force us to do what is right, and hoping that we will repent from all of the evil. And then in the end, number four, God is going to judge all of those who do evil.
1: Amen. Very good. Thank you. Pastor Daniel.
3: Yes, thinking about the fallen angels who are, back with that question, who are completely controlled by self with no influence of God. And I was thinking, it must be awful to be one of the fallen angels. They must hate each other to be completely filled with self and selfishness. And I'm just so thankful that God says, I'm gonna take all of that out of you,
0: amen,
3: fill you with my spirit of love and kindness.
1: Amen. Praise the Lord. Thank you so much.
2: Yes,
1: Pastor
2: and
1: John.
2: Speaking of the Lord, our Creator, Psalms 90, verse 2, before the mountains were brought forth, or even thou hast formed the earth and the world, even from everlasting to everlasting, thou art God. Mm. How long is everlasting? I hope to find out one day.
1: Amen. Thank you so much, Pastor John. And thank you so much, Pastor James, Pastor Daniel, Pastor John, for being on today. Thank you for your heart for the Lord and for His Word. And in closing, as you know, I like to always read 2 Timothy 2:15. Study to show thyself approved unto God, a workman that needeth not to be ashamed, rightly dividing the word of truth. Thank you so much. God bless you. We'll see you next time.

0: Now the weather forecast for Strunk Tire Radio. For Michigan's UP, today we'll have a slight chance of showers before 4 p.m., mostly sunny with a high near 87 degrees. Tonight we'll have a 30% chance of showers and thunderstorms, mainly between 2 a.m. and 5 a.m., partly cloudy with lows at around 68 degrees. For northern Michigan, today will be sunny with a high near 86 degrees with calm winds, and for tonight will be partly cloudy with lows at around 59 degrees. For southern Michigan, today will be sunny with a high near 87 degrees and calm winds becoming north at around 6 miles per hour. And for tonight, we'll have partly cloudy skies with lows at around 63 degrees. For central Illinois, today will be sunny with a high near 84 degrees with a southeast wind at around 3 to 6 miles per hour. And for tonight, we'll have partly cloudy skies with lows at around 65 degrees. For Strong Tower Radio, I'm meteorologist Tricia Cook.
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2: Hello and welcome to Strong Tower Radio. I'm your host, Tom Majeure. What does religious liberty mean to you? Today we're going to look at the biblical view of religious liberty, and does it really matter? With me today is a subject matter expert. His name is Nathan Gamble. He's the public affairs and religious liberty director for the Rocky Mountain Conference of Seventh-day Adventists. It kind of sounds like Colorado. What two states does that represent?
3: So it actually represents three, technically: Wyoming, Colorado, and San Juan County, New Mexico.
2: Okay, very good. We're looking forward to this discussion. You're doing a seminar here. We're at the Michigan Conference Camp Meeting at Cedar Lake 2026. And there are seminars, lectures galore. We're recording 20 separate programs with subject matter experts. What a treat. And so Nathan has come from the Rocky Mountain Conference. And we're looking to have a wonderful conversation. Religious liberty matters. So Nathan, would you please lead us in a word of prayer?
3: Yes, let's pray. Lord Jesus, thank you for this time together. Thank you for the listeners who have tuned in. We ask that you would give us the grace to understand not just what religious liberty is, but how you are the center of it, how you are the whole of it, and how you give it to us as a free gift. Please give us the grace to pay attention to what you have in store for us with religious liberty. And so we ask all of this in your name. Amen.
2: Nathaniel, we're talking to you about your seminar dealing with the historic religious liberty struggles, the theological foundations, and the practical implications for the church and Christians. Tell us, what are the historical struggles? Religion seems to be politics and power and religion. They kind of run neck and neck through history. Give our listeners a broad, you've been studying this, so tell our listeners how big a picture this is.
3: It really encompasses the entirety of life in recorded human history. We find, just like you said, religion and politics, they don't simply run neck and neck, they run hand together. And really what you find is a combination of religion and state. It's really been only in the last two or three centuries that people, especially in Western civilization, but outside of it as well, have started to articulate a vision that makes the distinction between religious power and state or political power. Prior to that, it was part of the air you breathed and the water that you drank. This was just assumed. Church is state, state is church, religion and politics, they're kind of combined. And so this idea of a union between religion and state, a church-sponsored state, a state-sponsored church, you know, either side helping the other, it really has been ubiquitous. It's just a way of saying it's always been there. And so the idea of a separation between church and state, religion and politics, they have their own sphere, and they can be side by side but not united. That's a really recent idea in recorded human history. And so really, religious liberty is talking about, at the core, what makes a person free.
2: Now, Nathaniel, you say that this idea concept is more of a recent construct of the last 200, 300 years. Why do they like to play in the same lane, be in the same space?
3: Well, it appears that they like to play in the same space because in many ways they are dealing with some of the same issues. They are appealing to a transcendent value system. Religion calls it God. Government or politics, they call it, the ultimate authority that authorizes things. And so because of that, they're dealing with values that really govern people's lives. And so you can kind of almost think of it like a pie. There's only so much pie to go around. So you have to get the pieces that you want. And so they're competing for the same allegiance of the human heart.
2: At times, the state uses religion in order to maintain power. And sometimes religious organizations use the state to further their influence. What does the Bible have to say about this? That's our ultimate authority.
3: Yes. Yes, it is. The Bible pretty much says that's a no-no, if you will.
2: Well, how come if it's a no-no and the Bible has been around since Moses wrote it, preceding Christ by hundreds, thousands, a couple thousand years, why is it it's such a strange, unusual thing that's only emerged in recent history? Why?
3: There have always been individuals who have caught a vision, and I would argue it's God's vision because it's the biblical vision, for this idea of religious liberty, that God loves in freedom, and in that love, he gives people, his creatures, his sons and daughters, the gift of freedom to choose God, to choose not God, to choose anything else in between. Some in the Bible have caught that. God, through various prophets, has also articulated a vision like that. But for the most part, the Bible is a fascinating witness to the fact that God still works with people who often choose to ignore him, misunderstand him, sometimes on accident, sometimes on purpose, are skeptical of him. It even says at the end of Matthew 28, after Jesus is risen from the dead, he's showing his disciples himself, and those 500 or so people, they worshiped. But some doubted. Apparently, God is secure enough to allow us, in our own insecurity, to go ahead and not really get it. And so as a people, as civilizations or societies, we really have taken a long time understanding something that the Bible does talk about repeatedly, but in the context of the messiness of our lives.
2: Now, can you give us specific examples where God is giving religious freedom?
3: Yes, probably one of the best would be not just the exodus of Israel from Egypt, but the various exoduses that he talks about. We know near the end of the book of Amos, he says, I didn't just lead Israel out of Exodus from Egypt, I also led Cush and the Phoenicians, and I think he
2: those refers are, to those Romans. Those are pagans, non-Jews.
3: Correct. Usually nations we don't associate with any kind of exodus. And he says, well, I led them out too.
2: So it's ubiquitous. It's not only for the people that say that God is their people, but it's for everyone?
3: Yes, it's for everyone.
2: Even pagans?
3: Especially pagans, because they need it.
2: Wow. Now, you know, when you said that in Exodus, I thought you were going to go right straight to the beginning. I thought you were going to tell me in the Garden of Eden, there's the tree of knowledge of good and evil. That was religious freedom.
3: It is religious freedom. The reason I didn't instantly go to that story is because most Christians are familiar with it, or familiar enough with it that they think they are really familiar with it. And because of that, we can kind of overlook it. Familiarity
2: breeds some,
3: yes.
2: Carelessness. If not contempt, carelessness.
3: Yes, indeed.
2: So that was, you just pulled one out, makes us think a little bit because we don't go to that automatic response. Are there other examples you can recall?
3: There is one in the New Testament, in the Gospel of Matthew. These wise men, or these magi, literally as it says in Greek, they come from the East. They're most likely Persian or Zoroastrian sorcerers. Part of Persian education was that you had to be good at necromancy and sorcery and witchcraft, in addition to astronomy and geography and geology and chemistry and all kinds of other things like that. In terms of those wise men or those magi coming, they're technically witches. They're coming from the East.
2: Boy, those aren't just, that's not quite so warm and fuzzy as those three people in the manger scene.
3: Correct. But they have most likely, through the course of their studies, encountered Balaam's prophecy in the book of Numbers about a star rising out of Jacob. And so the reason why they come is to look for he who has been born the King of the Jews. They know that this King of the Jews is also meant to give them freedom. Freedom from various Persian fire religions that keep them trapped in things, a freedom to choose to worship the true God if that's what they want. We don't know how many wise men there were who decided not to come with them, but these wise men decide, I don't really know who the true God is, but I know he is free enough and gives enough freedom to allow me to choose to follow him if I want, and I want to. So I'll go to Jerusalem and look for the King of the Jews.
2: Praise the Lord. Nathaniel, are there other historical events where religious liberty is pointed out in scriptures or even secular history?
3: Well, in scripture, we actually have Elijah with the 450 prophets of Baal, or Baal, if you really prefer the Ugaritic pronunciation.
2: So how does that fit into religious liberty?
3: At the experience on Mount Carmel, we don't simply have a contest of gods. Whose God is going to answer by fire? Is it Baal? Is it Yahweh or the God of Israel? We also have a liberation of the people. The people have to answer to their king, and in this case, their queen Jezebel, and the god or gods that they choose to introduce to the people. One could argue, well, why didn't they just pursue the God of Israel themselves? In the ancient world, the king was divinely appointed, and so whatever the king wants is probably the will of God or the gods or whatever you're thinking. And yet Elijah gives this wonderful cry for religious liberty. If Baal is God, worship him. But if Yahweh is God, worship him. Stop being caught between two opinions. They're not the same.
2: It's ironic because you would think, we looking back think of Israel is being a theistic religion, but at that time they'd lost their way, so it was actually the official religion was Baal?
3: Yes. Throughout much of Israel's history it was, and Elijah served as a prophet during the time of the northern kingdom of Israel, and the southern kingdom of Judah had split as two separate political entities. But what is interesting is that even archaeology demonstrates that Israel and, to an extent, Judah thought that they were both pluralistic and monotheistic at the same time. We have various inscriptions that
2: they wanted to have their cake and eat it too. They wanted the god of their traditions, but the Baal god had perceived value.
3: Yes. In Hosea, we find that God says, no longer will you call me Baal, but you will call me Adonai. Well, Baal is the same word for Adonai. It's simply a Canaanite word. And in fact, Baal isn't even a name, it's a title. And so you could call lots of gods Baal, Lord of this, Lord of that. And so we
2: so
3: have...
2: So it doesn't matter what religion you do, but we the political winds happens to be for the pagan Baal.
3: Yes.
2: Wow, I'm learning a lot here. And so is our listeners. So we come down to the time of Christ. Well, let me even pause here. Elijah was not having freedom of worship.
3: Correct.
2: He was in hiding,
3: yep.
2: Right?
3: Yes.
2: And there was other people that were, he thought he was the only one. That's how repressive the nation of God had. Religion can get pretty messed up, can it?
3: Yes, it can.
2: So we come down to the time of Christ. Where's religious liberty? What was the status, the report of during that time?
3: Ironically, religious liberty was proclaimed as something real and true, especially by the Pax Romana, the Peace of Rome. Rome claimed that it gave religious liberty to all the people, and yet even the high priest in Jerusalem had to ask permission to participate in various religious aspects of Judaism.
2: That's not religious freedom?
3: I would argue it is not religious freedom. And most Jews in the first century argued that it wasn't.
2: They were pretty vocal.
3: Yes, that vocalization erupted into what's called the Jewish War during the sixth decade of the first century, so about 64 to 68 or so, with the destruction of Jerusalem in 70. Part of it was political repression. Hey, we want to be independent. Part of it was also religious liberty. We want to have the freedom to worship God according to our consciences, and we don't want Rome or anyone else telling us what we can and cannot do in terms of the worship of the God of Israel.
2: In your seminar, you look at true freedom in Christ, and it's expansive. I really appreciate it. Will you share that with our listeners?
3: Yes. So freedom in Christ is something that American Christians very much like until perhaps they start looking at it with a keener eye. We often approach freedom as I'm free
2: to do what I want.
3: To do what I want. But biblically, freedom is actually from something and for something. So according to the Bible, freedom is never about what I want to do. God obviously cares about what you want because he cares about you. But really, freedom is from sin and death and darkness, and it is for righteousness. So you're never free to do whatever you want to do. You are free from something that wants to take your freedom from you, and you're free for the ability to be obedient to God.
2: Give us some examples so that we can make that concrete.
3: Well, Paul in Romans chapter 6 actually articulates the place of obedience in the Christian life. There are so many times when he talks about the imperative, if you will, versus the indicative. You are now free from sin. That's the indicative, meaning that's the state in which you find yourself. Therefore, pursue righteousness. Be obedient. They're all commands, but they're not commands in the sense that you better do this or else. They are commands of freedom. You have been set free to be able to be obedient. So bask in the gift of obedience.
2: So you're not forced to do this. The indicative, I don't use that word every day, but the current state of where you're at, God has done this for you. Now you've got a choice.
3: Mm-hmm.
2: And he highly recommends one choice.
3: Yes. Yep. We have been set free in order to be free to choose God. And of course, we can use that freedom to not choose God. But Paul in Romans 6, his whole point is, why would you do that? It's kind of
2: like crazy.
3: Yes. It's a form of spiritual suicide.
2: That's powerful, powerful. What about this freedom leads us to obedience, and Americans, and I don't know if humans, because I'm only one part of the human race, that obedience doesn't always sound like a freedom word.
3: That's true. I'm an American as well, and so in talking about the American church, American Christians, I hear from lots of people from different Christian denominations, well, that obedience doesn't really sound, you know, like a freedom thing. But biblically speaking, obedience is a gift. It's not a requirement. Not a requirement in the sense of you better do this or else. because that's not a requirement, that's coercion. Whenever you have to use that formula, you will do this or this other thing will happen to you, that's manipulation. Obedience comes from the heart. Even in
2: Hebrew, it's a choice.
3: It's a choice. In Hebrew, the word for obedience actually comes from the Hebrew word shema, which means to listen. And so if you listen, you don't simply hear things. You listen and obey. You listen and let the words change your heart to say, I think I want to do what I'm listening to. And so obedience is really an opportunity to follow Jesus. It isn't an angry God saying, here's a list of commands, I'm expecting them to be done 5 minutes ago, hop to it, get on board. Obedience is really the opportunity of getting to be what you already are, part of God's family.
2: Being what you already are, wow. You defined that very quickly. We're all part of God's family.
3: Yes.
2: And the question is, do we want to stay in the family?
3: Right.
2: And that's a freedom choice. I just love that, a God-given right of conscience. Mm-hmm. It's powerful. You talk about in your seminar a temptation to coercion. Would you say that coercion is always bad?
3: I would say coercion is not the way God operates. God is a very secure God, and we tend to not be that secure. It takes a secure God to create, because He loves us, to give us the freedom to choose, knowing that we could choose poorly. And notice I said poorly, because you can choose well or poorly, and that doesn't mean it's a good choice. But God says, I will respect your choice enough because I know who I am, and my deity is not dependent on you. And therefore, God doesn't coerce. He can challenge, He can confront, He can encourage.
2: There's plenty of examples in scriptures where He confronted people who were doing the wrong thing.
3: Right. But what's interesting is He doesn't strike them down, you know? And I know we could instantly go to like Ananias and Sapphira in Acts chapter 5. Well, didn't they get struck down? There is a striking there, and yet God allows them to choose. Do you want to choose to lie to the Holy Spirit?
2: It was after their choice.
3: Correct. And in many ways, Acts chapter 5, the Greek grammar that Luke uses implies they simply reaped the fruit of what they had sown.
2: So it was an early judgment.
3: Yes.
2: Instead of waiting for forever, studied it personally recently, that the church was

0: Jews read those and they say, well, these are acts of judgment, but they're also acts of grace. They're giving Pharaoh, they're giving Egypt the ability to choose. There's at least at one point in some of the plagues when some of Pharaoh's advisors say, I think this is the finger of God. That is a very small summary of a conversation they were obviously having. Should I go with Pharaoh or should I not? Which is a big deal in the ancient world because Pharaoh is supposed to be the son of Ra. Mm-hmm. He's supposed to be a god on earth.
1: That's choosing which god you're going to follow.
0: Correct.
1: Pharaoh or the god of Moses.
0: Yeah. And even here, the god of Moses is trying to tell Pharaoh, the son of God on earth, hey, maybe you should choose differently.
1: And Pharaoh definitely had at least 10 choices.
0: He did.
1: 10 times to turn around.
0: 9 times he said no. And the 10th one, he said yes. He changed his mind later on.
1: He said yes and still said no.
0: Yes.
1: Wow. Choice throughout the Bible. Talked about right of conscience. And you also talked about loving obedience. Mm-hmm. Powerful thoughts. A lot to think about in this first half of a two-part discussion with Nathan Gamble. I'm your host, Tom Majeure, for Strong Tower Radio's Declaration at 250, Religious Liberty Then and Now. Stay tuned for part two of Nathaniel Gamble's interview and the rest of the series. God bless. Bye now.
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3: 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I can do all things through Christ who strengthens me. 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I'm Mackenzie from the Mount Pleasant Seventh-day Adventist School.
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7: The evolutionary tree of life is dying. Learn about it next on today's Creation Moment. And now, here's our Creation Moments host, Ian Taylor.
8: We are all familiar with the

0: evolutionary tree of life. It is supposed to depict how life began as a single-celled organism and over immense periods of time mutated into all the various forms of life we see today. We have offered several Creation Moments programs recently that explained how new genetic studies simply do not support this evolutionary tree. Those of us who accept young Earth creationism are not the only ones who are beginning to notice this problem. Creatures that are completely unrelated, according to the evolutionary tree, have been found to have very similar genes. More often than not, DNA information disagrees with a creature's supposed lineage as it is presented on the evolutionary tree of life. Very different creatures, unrelated according to the evolutionary tree, develop from very similar genes. Our genetic knowledge of creatures is most complete with the simpler organisms. Even evolutionists have admitted that microorganisms without a nucleus do not fit into any kind of evolutionary tree. The facts are killing the evolutionary tree of life. Some evolutionists are admitting that the history of life cannot be represented as a tree. Some even ask whether the history of life can ever be known with any certainty. In short, the new genetic information now rapidly accumulating supports the Bible's teaching that each kind of creature was separately created. New genetic information shows that there are multiple trunks to the tree of life. We may be reminded, however, that the only real source of life is our risen Savior, Jesus Christ.
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2: 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Please note, after reaching capacity, services will close, so please arrive early at the Wyoming Rogers Heights Seventh-day Adventist Church, located at 3025 Michael Avenue Southwest in Wyoming, Michigan. Doctors and healthcare professionals are excited to donate their time to give back and serve their community on Sunday, August 9th, starting at 9 o'clock a.m. at the Wyoming Rogers Heights Seventh-day Adventist Church, located at 3025 Michael Avenue Southwest in Wyoming, Michigan. Just so you know, this is a first-come, first-served opportunity. 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
4: 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In Psalm 100, verses 1 and 2, the psalmist wrote, "Make a joyful noise unto the Lord, all ye lands. Serve the Lord with gladness. Come before his presence with singing." The great hymn writer Isaac Watts once recognized the singing of God's praise as the part of worship most closely related to heaven. So please join me over the next few minutes in lifting our praise to God as we come before his presence with singing. This week we have a mega multi-request by Wanda from Gaston, South Carolina, with a beautiful Calvary medley, and a request from 3ABN's very own Jill Morricone. But first, let's start with a song from Phyllis in Fort Mojave, Arizona. Phyllis, as a young girl, was sitting on the front pew, and she recalls when the writer Halder Lillinus came and sang at her church. She smiles when she hears this wonderful song, a song I love, Wonderful Grace of Jesus.

That is a fun song, and what a range from low to high, and hopefully you're still able to sing the rest of the songs in the program. Here's a wonderful song of praise that written by a blind lady, Fanny Crosby, wrote many, many songs, and this is Praise Him, Praise Him. You'll love this.

There are a lot of words in that song. Here's a song written by William Reed Newell. The words for this next hymn came to him on his way to teach a class at Moody Bible Institute. He slipped into an empty classroom and wrote these words quickly on the back of an envelope. I know songwriting inspiration hits at the most, just the craziest times, maybe inopportune times sometimes. So whether they've written it on their hand or on a slip of paper, whatever, this was a wonderful hymn to capture. The lyrics are wonderful.

0: 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Email it to songrequest@3abn.org. That's songrequest@3abn.org. And welcome back to Your Favorites by Request. As I often say, this is my favorite segment of the program where we get to talk to some really important people, you the viewers. And this is a friend of mine on the line that is a music minister in Springfield, Missouri at the Crossway Baptist Church, Mark Mathis, a wonderful songwriter and singer and piano player. I am honored to have you with us, Mark Mathis. Thank you for calling in.
1: thank you. It's good to be here. It's good to see you today.
0: Yeah, great to see you too. Now tell me, what does music mean to you?
1: Oh, Tim, music means the world to me. I've been singing since I was a child. My family all sing, and we would sing in the car on the way to church. We'd sing at home, sing to grandma and grandpa. I've just been around music all my life. It just really speaks to my heart.
0: Right. And how many are in your choir there at Crossway?
1: Oh, right now, somewhere around 160.
0: That is awesome. And you have an orchestra as well?
1: We do, yeah.
0: Now, do you lead worship from the piano, or do you stand and lead worship?
1: Most of the time I stand and lead worship, but I do go to the piano from time to time and play.
0: Nice. I love to have that flexibility. That is awesome. And you are a wonderful songwriter. You have some songs. What are some of the songs that you've written? A lot of Southern gospel songs.
1: Yeah, a lot of Southern gospel songs. Some that you might be familiar with, Sometimes It Takes a Mountain by the Gaither Vocal Band.
0: Mm-hmm.
1: The Hoppers are singing a new song I wrote called Life is Good.
0: Nice, yeah. Great. Gold City says what?
1: Oh, they did I Believe and some other songs.
0: Right, yeah. You know, it's always hard to think of songs when you're put on the spot.
1: Exactly.
0: I know from experience. Well, what about a favorite song that you have maybe that you haven't written?
1: Oh, goodness. It's hard to pick out a favorite song, but one that's really dear to me, What a Day That Will Be.
0: Oh, great. That's by Jim Hill. And
1: I think so.
0: Yeah, I remember... whenever I was with the Spears, Brock Spear used to love to sing that song. And let's give that one a stab right here. And so
1: okay.
0: Just sing along with me, sing along at home.

0: Wonderful, wonderful song. Mark Mathis, thank you very much. You're a dear friend. I appreciate you so much.
1: Thank you, Tim, and you too.
0: God bless you. You were mentioned a song that you wrote, and I just want to do just a verse and a chorus of it because it's such a beautiful song, and if you want to sing along, you're free to do so. You wrote it, so, but I'm going to play it in key of A.

Awesome. Sometimes it takes a mountain. Mark Mathis wrote that song. Great, great song. Here's a song I want to send out to Jessica in Rocky Mount, North Carolina. A great classic, There Is a River.

My prayer is that you know Christ and that you know him so well that you stand in awe of him as he directs your life with a song on your lips. We'll see you next time.

0: Now the weather forecast for Strunk Tire Radio. For Michigan's UP, today we'll have a slight chance of showers before 4 p.m., mostly sunny with a high near 87 degrees. Tonight we'll have a 30% chance of showers and thunderstorms, mainly between 2 a.m. and 5 a.m., partly cloudy with lows at around 68 degrees. For northern Michigan, today will be sunny with a high near 86 degrees with calm winds, and for tonight will be partly cloudy with lows at around 59 degrees. For southern Michigan, today will be sunny with a high near 87 degrees and calm winds becoming north at around 6 miles per hour. And for tonight, we'll have partly cloudy skies with lows at around 63 degrees. For central Illinois, today will be sunny with a high near 84 degrees with a southeast wind at around 3 to 6 miles per hour. And for tonight, we'll have partly cloudy skies with lows at around 65 degrees. For Strong Tower Radio, I'm meteorologist Tricia Cook.
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2: The Stewartson, Illinois Seventh-day Adventist Church will have a booth this week at the Effingham County Fair. 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They would love to meet you.

An apple a day keeps... 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But really, there is a lot of truth to the saying. Studies have found that eating fresh apples can help you lose weight, lower your blood pressure, and reduce your risk of heart disease.

cancer and type 2 diabetes. One reason for all these benefits is that apples are a great source of fiber, a nutrient that most Americans don't get enough of. Apples are also a good source of boron, polyphenols, and vitamin C. And they even have a prebiotic effect, which promotes the health of your gut. An apple a day. 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

0: I hope you're enjoying the music today, folks. I'm your host, Jelaine Fenner, and it is time for another break, but stay tuned. I will be back with another hour of music.
1: Now the weather forecast for Strunk Tire Radio. For Michigan's UP, today we'll have a slight chance of showers before 4 p.m., mostly sunny with a high near 87 degrees. Tonight we'll have a 30% chance of showers and thunderstorms, mainly between 2 a.m. and 5 a.m., partly cloudy with lows at around 68 degrees. For northern Michigan, today will be sunny with a high near 86 degrees with calm winds, and for tonight will be partly cloudy with lows at around 59 degrees. For southern Michigan, today will be sunny with a high near 87 degrees and calm winds becoming north at around 6 miles per hour, and for tonight we'll have partly cloudy skies with lows at around 63 degrees. For central Illinois, today will be sunny with a high near 84 degrees with a southeast wind at around 3 to 6 miles per hour. And for tonight, we'll have partly cloudy skies with lows at around 65 degrees. For Strong Tower Radio, I'm meteorologist Tricia Cook.
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Jesus, you Son of God, have you come here to torment us before the time? One of the things about life is that it's really easy to get discouraged at times, especially when evil and selfishness seem to triumph and God's people seem to be left in the dust. It kind of reminds me of a famous lament written by the psalmist hundreds of years before Christ, where he points out the unfairness of life. Behold, he writes in Psalm 73, these are the ungodly, who always are at ease. They increase in riches. Surely I have cleansed my heart in vain. It's just not fair, right? And there are days when you feel like complaining a little because the good life seems to be getting you nowhere. The people who cheat are never caught. The people who steal seem to get away with it. The ones who step on others to get to the top still make it to the top. And everything in your being cries out for justice. There are just a couple of problems with that approach to life, though. First of all, it's going to give you an ulcer if you constantly give in to it. Life on a sinful planet is just plain tough. And if you dwell on what's wrong all the time, you put yourself at a serious risk for losing your Christian experience. But the second problem is more pertinent to our passage today. Constantly worrying about the unfairness of life is just plain short-sighted. Listen carefully to the voice of the demons as they cry out from their tortured victim when Jesus arrives on the scene. What are you doing, Jesus? Have you come to torment us before the time? Now, I hope you caught that. Demons are perfectly aware that their time is coming. In spite of their drunken, self-centered quest to capture the kingdom, something in their innermost being still knows it's not going to last forever. Demons know that God has chosen a closing date for the problem of sin and suffering, and the game is going to be over. The book of Revelation chapter 12 tells us that Satan himself knows his time is short. So, here's the question for today. If demons can recognize that God has a plan to put an end to suffering, and they know that time is running out, shouldn't we know that too? Listen to how the complaint against the prosperous wicked ends in Psalm 73. When I thought how to understand this, it was too painful for me. Until I went into the sanctuary of God, then I understood their end. Let me encourage you. When you face life's toughest problems and most glaring injustices, keep the end in mind. God really does have a plan, and it's a plan that makes demons tremble. And knowing God has a plan will prove to be a better way to live.

0: 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I'll be right back.
1: Women, do you know what your husband really wants? I'm Mark Merrill with today's Family Minute. 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Give us the bottom line of what you need, not a lot of words. Then we'll be more likely to do it. Second, we desire validation. We want to be affirmed for our actions and our character. Third, we desire real forgiveness. This means forgiving us completely for the ways we mess up or don't meet expectations. For more things husbands wish wives knew, check out my blog at markmerrill.com. 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

0: Well, that will do it for me today, folks. You've been listening to Gospel Melodies with your host, Jelaine Fenner. And always remember, no matter what, all things work together for good to them that love the Lord and are called according to His purpose. I hope you have a great day. Bye.
1: Hi, folks. Jelaine Fenner here. We are definitely living in uncertain times, and for some of us, it's scary. Signs of the times are everywhere. Jesus is coming back soon. Read Revelation chapter 22. Jesus says, "Surely I am coming quickly." 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
2: Now the weather forecast for Strong Tower Radio. For Michigan's UP, today we'll have a slight chance of showers before 4 p.m., mostly sunny with a high near 87 degrees. Tonight we'll have a 30% chance of showers and thunderstorms, mainly between 2 a.m. and 5 a.m., partly cloudy with lows at around 68 degrees. For northern Michigan, today will be sunny with a high near 86 degrees with calm winds. And for tonight will be partly cloudy with lows at around 59 degrees. For southern Michigan, today will be sunny with a high near 87 degrees and calm winds becoming north at around 6 miles per hour. And for tonight we'll have partly cloudy skies with lows at around 63 degrees. For central Illinois, today will be sunny with a high near 84 degrees with a southeast wind at around 3 to 6 miles per hour. And for tonight we'll have partly cloudy skies with lows at around 65 degrees. For Strong Tower Radio, I'm meteorologist Tricia Cook.
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6: Sure. So I have a bachelor's degree in food science and human nutrition. I'm a registered dietitian, and I have a master's and a doctorate in public health. And where I live, and Native Hawaiian, I've gotten a lot more knowledge through many opportunities through native and traditional healers here on different types of traditional healing methods, which has complemented the university education, I guess you could say, that I learned.
5: No, I've been privileged over the years to be part of the American Indian, Alaska Native, Native Hawaiian Caucus of the American Public Health Association. And one of the things that happens every year at their annual meeting is they do have folks who share from Native Hawaiian perspectives. And so I've appreciated that cultural enrichment and insight that we get from indigenous peoples in your part of the world. And I'm really excited that you bring that with you, as well as, you know, some very solid Western academic training that other people want to see. And that's in no way to compare those two streams of healing. It's not depreciating the Native wisdom at all. So tell us a little bit from your perspective how those different learning systems or treatment systems come together. As a Native Hawaiian, how do you see that?
6: Mm-hmm. You know, one of the first things that comes to mind is I can remember as an undergraduate student and, you know, taking nutrition classes and really being educated within the U.S. guidelines on nutrition. So, you know, we talk about, for example, the food groups and how, you know, at the time, dairy was its own food group, you know, meat was a food group. And then, you know, and just having this very more U.S. westernized sense of what are healthy foods and what you need. And then just going out in the community and then being asked questions, you know, like, for example, milk was not a part of a traditional Hawaiian diet. Mm-hmm. And then so are we saying that a Hawaiian diet was not healthy because it did not include that food group? What was taught in the university is not necessarily applicable in the real world, is what mm-hmm. I found. Mm-hmm. And then it also didn't really allow the opportunity at that time for me to do my own research and, you know, in terms of maybe dairy is not the best thing for us. Maybe meat is not the best thing for us. And so it took some emotional and mental reconciliation, for lack of a better word, just having to just be in my community and working with Native Hawaiian groups and then, you know, talking to them and, you know, and really raising some questions that maybe really made me think about just how to work within a culture and yet be research-based, evidence-based. Mm-hmm. And so it did come with time. You know, what actually helped was spending a lot of time with Native and traditional healers. And just, you know, one of the things in our culture that we value as learners is, you know, to listen more and speak less, basically, mm-hmm. when you're in the presence of an elder or a kupuna, as they call it over here. So being able to spend time with kupuna, listening to them and listening to people in the community and reflecting on my own culture and somehow reconciling all of that, I guess you could say.
5: It's amazing to me, Dr. Matsuo, because nowadays many people across the spectrum are saying, wow, what wisdom indigenous peoples had, or the Native Hawaiians, they were avoiding all this dairy. You know, it wasn't part of their culture. And it's just interesting how some of these things come back full circle. I was especially interested, you and I had a chance to meet in the context of you're actually giving a presentation talking especially about longevity. Uh-huh. And I think a lot of folks, depending on what their perspective is, I think a lot of the anthropologists that I've talked with, when they look at First Nation peoples, I mean, they often talk about, you know, historical traditions of health and longevity, whereas people that have a narrower perspective after colonialism, they're thinking, oh, Native is unhealthy.
6: Right.
5: So let's look at that kind of Native health paradigm that was there historically. You've kind of built on that. You've tied it into a lot of really high quality medical science. Tell us a little bit about what you're learning and what we could take away. What can help us live longer and better?
6: Mm-hmm. You know, Hawaii has, you know, for the people that live here, you know, we follow primarily meaning collectively as a community, you know, we follow primarily a highly processed diet that's high in fat, high in protein. And that's just from the result of westernization. You know, there are people, you know, when you talk to different people, they say, you know, they had to change what they ate because of World War II and, you know, there was rationings and, And, you know, of course, different cultures coming in. So there are a lot of things that, changed, people, the Native Hawaiians away from a traditional diet to, the diet that you see today. What a lot of people don't know is that Native Hawaiians traditionally were plant-based. They were plant-based eaters. You know, they had about 75 to 80% of their diet that was starchy vegetable. So they had poi, they had taro, they had sweet potato, they had breadfruit, and that was referred to their diet pretty much. And then you had a small percentage that was, fish primarily. They did have some shellfish, but you know, that's an issue maybe for a later time, but it was primarily fish and they did not eat, you know, cows were introduced later on, you know, as people started coming in from other countries. Pigs they had, but pigs were eaten by the royalty and only during certain occasions, like ceremonially, I guess you could say. But for the vast majority of the time and for the vast majority of people, it was plant-based and they did have their native greens. They had fruits. So a lot of people are surprised to hear that because, you know, it's such a, you know, a lot of people in Hawaii are eating such a meat-based processed food-based diet, you know, with the spam and sausages and everything. And they're like, how can you be Native Hawaiian? Like, you know, people who don't know the history, they'll be, how can you be Native Hawaiian and eat plant-based? Like they think it's like an anti-cultural thing that I'm doing, habit that I have. And I said, actually, I'm going back to the culture because that is what people ate traditionally. And so, that's something that I think that, I try to educate people on, and, you know, just because there is a whole movement upon, you know, getting back to your roots and, you know, getting back within your culture and tell people, you know, it's not going against our culture to plant-based. It's just returning, you know, it's a return back. So that's one of my mantras, I guess I try to do throughout the community.
5: I love your message. And I know you folks have a pretty innovative practice. I mean, you have the doctorate in public health and the registered dietitian background in addition to your other training. And then your husband is a primary care physician, right?
6: Yes.
5: And tell us a little bit about what's unique about your practice there.
6: Well, so one of the unique things is that we promote lifestyle medicine within primary care. So rather than using lifestyle as like supplementary treatment, I guess you could say, to a conventional medicine, we're using it as primary treatment. So we talk first about changing your diet, exercising more, sleep, you know, getting outside, all of those things. And then, you know, we talk about medication being more as like something you would do to support you in your journey as you adopt more healthful habits. And a lot of patients are surprised to hear that we don't want them to stay on medications, that our goal is to get them off medications, because I think the mindset that they have, and is probably what's perpetuated within the medical industry in general, is that once you're on medication, you're on medication, you know, you're on diabetes medication for life. You might be on high blood pressure medication for life. And we tell them, you know, that's not what we want. We want you to get off. And we've actually done some volunteer work in the community. There was one particular program. It was a traditional healing program where they did basically like a 10-day cleanse, a 10-day fast. And they used some traditional herbs. And lomi lomi, which is a type of massage, and, you know, steam baths, you know, what we think of as like hot cold therapy, you know, today, and different type of things. And of course, a plant-based diet. And we've seen, people get off 2-3, you know, medications just within those 10 days because the effects have been so drastic. So, besides promoting plant-based, we do try to get out in the community and just, you know, let it be known that this is not your fate to stay on medicines, or surgeries is not the only option. And, you know, I think people are slowly getting it. Slowly.
5: It's great messaging. And one of the things that we, like I said, we wanted to talk about is this whole topic of longevity, because a lot of folks are asking the question, how can I live better? How can I live longer? And it's not just length of life. People want high quality life. I was really intrigued. You shared the story of a woman who was quite ill, kind of sickly. I mean, I remember you showing pictures, kind of this hunched over woman. I want to say she was in her 60s, but those weren't the last pictures you showed. Can you tell us a little bit about that story that you illustrated?
6: Yeah, so it was a woman in Japan, actually. I came across a story somewhere online, and I became interested and started like looking for videos on her. So she was in her 60s, a housewife all her life, and her children were grown and out of the house, and so it was her and her husband at home. And her husband made, I guess, maybe an offhand comment that she was getting fat. And, you know, of course, for women that, you know, you can go, you know, the way of, you know, becoming depressed about it, or you can go the way of, you know, I'm going to show him. And then, so that's exactly what she did. And so she went to the gym. She didn't know how to exercise. She never been to a gym. What she did was she started watching people and just mimicking the exercises that they did, and slowly started seeing improvements. And then she lost the weight, she gained strength, and she set some goals for herself. And then, so now at 92 years old, she's teaching fitness classes at the gym. I mean, if you see videos of her, she just looks amazing. I mean, she looks like she's at least 30 years old. Like, she looks like she hasn't aged once she stepped to the gym. So in 30 years.
5: And it's a great story because I think people can relate to that. So what are some of the secrets that, whether it's this woman or others, I mean, obviously exercise is part of it.
6: Yeah.
5: What other things are on your list when you work with a patient? Maybe they're not feeling as well. Maybe there's nothing obvious wrong. They don't have diabetes. They don't have high blood pressure. I know that's unusual as people get up in years. It seems like they have one or the other, but what counsel are you giving them?
6: For people who are not motivated?
5: People, who they don't have these identifiable diseases.
6: Yeah.
5: You know, you're not treating them for something, but they're just not feeling good. They're getting older. Maybe they are putting on some weight. Mm-hmm. Is there a general lifestyle plan that one size fits all?
6: Mm-hmm. No, definitely not. Well, one of the things that I do, so like, you know, we have a lot of people that say, you know, they want like a diet plan. Say, for example, you know, that like, I want you to come and make me a diet plan. They just want you to tell them what to eat so that they can look at their plan and they can do it. But of course, diet is one part of the puzzle. And then it also doesn't, you know, if you make a plan, it doesn't teach them necessarily the tools that they need to make healthy choices, you know, in certain situations around their own beyond the plan. But, you know, a lot of people are first affected by, you know, things that they can, tangible things. So what I'll do is I have them keep like a food record, and then I will do an analysis of their food. And then this program that I use, it breaks it down by like how much antioxidants they're getting, how much immune boosting vitamins they're getting. So it breaks it down in ways that is very relatable to them. And then, and you know, of course, looking at calories and fat and how they're meeting their goals. So that's pretty reactive. But one of the things, and it didn't hit us until later, but then once we figured it out, we knew it was just how much people are affected by beauty. And that has sometimes been the main motivator.
5: Okay. We want to talk more about some of these lifestyle insights and practical things. We're going to talk about some disease conditions as well. I'm Dr. David DeRose, my guest Dr. Jody Leslie Matsuo. We're going to be back with more on today's edition of the broadcast. Stay tuned. We'll be right back.
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5: Welcome back to American Indian and Alaska Native Living. I'm Dr. David DeRose. Dr. Jody Leslie Matsuo is my guest, and we're speaking about things that are practical that can make a difference as far as your longevity, as far as how you feel. Dr. Matsuo brings a background of being a Native Hawaiian and then learning the Western medicine insights that really have validated many of her traditional practices. We've been hearing about that in the interview so far. Dr. Matsuo, one of the things that really inspired me about what you were just starting to share is you mentioned this dietary analysis. And I can remember having these done for me, myself, or doing them on patients some years ago. And they would tell you, like how many calories the person was eating, carbohydrates and fats and so-called macronutrients, proteins. But back then they weren't giving like an antioxidant profile and the inflammatory composition of the diet. So I'm excited to hear about what you're doing. Why do you find that helpful in motivating patients to live healthier?
6: Well, you know, the patients that we have today keep themselves informed through what the doctors call Dr. Google. You know, that's kind of like a joke that my husband and his colleagues use for, you know, patients who like to research on their own, and then they come into the doctor and tell the doctor how it is or how it's going to go down, you know? And so they come in actually, I really believe our patients today compared to even like, say, 10, 15 years ago are a lot more knowledgeable about health, not always, right on track, because of course there's so many converging or diverging, you know, information out there that they say, well, I read this, you know, for example, there's a doctor who say, you know, soy is bad because of this and this. And then so they'll come in and say, okay, I have this problem. I know I can't have soy. So you tell me what I'm going to do, you know, and they're already like laying down, you know, they're already coming with a mindset of what they can and can't have. And then so, you know, a lot of what we have to do is educate the patient, and we do have classes that we offer weekly where we educate them. But also work with them with what they have, like, okay, so you mentioned that this is not good for you. Why isn't it good for you? And then have them kind of talk you through that process. But things like antioxidants, like anti-inflammatory diet, all those things are not foreign words to a lot of people because of what they see and read on the internet. And those are like what you would call, I guess you could say, buzzwords or keywords we can use to motivate them. And you can say, well, okay, if we're talking about antioxidants, then, you know, these fruits, and, you know, we talk about, like, say, local foods, and usually I always start with local foods because that has been something that I have learned throughout the years, that you need to start with what's around them, right? Okay. So what do you like? What do you eat? Oh, I have a papaya tree in my yard. Okay. Mm. Great. Papaya is really high in antioxidants. And so, you know, we'll talk about what papaya has. You know, it has, you know, carotenoids. It has vitamin C. It has vitamin A. There's research showing that, you know, it has anti-cancer potential, you know, so we use things around them as a starting point for how we explain things that are healthy for you, I guess, to put it simply. So when the nutrition analysis is done showing their profile, you know, and it's something like your antioxidants is low, Okay, then that's when we say, okay, so, you know, the papaya we talked about, that would help to raise your antioxidants. Mm-hmm. And, you know, and something that I mentioned briefly before is like, you know, many times people are more affected by their looks. When you tell mm-hmm. them how it's going to affect their looks and how it's going to affect their health. So it'd be like, you know, it's really good for your skin. It's really mm-hmm. good for your hair. And they'll be like, oh, really? And then, you know, you see that an inch is pregnant because a lot of people are into looking youthful, looking younger, mm-hmm. longevity, mm-hmm. like you mentioned, anti-aging. And then so, kind of like, taking advantage of the fact that a lot more people are social media informed, internet informed, you know, Dr. Google, educated, and use those key buzzwords, I guess you could say, to help them to get motivated.
5: So let's talk a little bit more about the antioxidants. Like you said, most people have heard, well, these are good. But I think a lot of times the question is, well, why are they good? What are they doing? Is there an easy way that you found to explain that to patients, why it's important to have more of these, especially plant foods that are rich in these compounds?
6: You know, if I'm explaining to patients, to just break it down simply to them, I just say, you know, this

0: is all red. It's hurting. And does it make a difference if someone, you put them on an anti-inflammatory diet or increase these anti-inflammatory foods, do you find people feel better as a result of that?
1: Yeah. People usually do, you know, well, I mean, you know, it's one thing to tell them, of course, and it's another thing for them to actually, you know, follow what you tell them. But for those who do, they do definitely see a difference, and they do report that they have less pain. You know, their joints are less swollen, you know, say if they have like rheumatoid arthritis or, you know, different things. But, you know, what's helpful is also pictures. We have a lot of pictures where we show, like, you know, I was at this plant-based conference, a few years ago, and this orthopedic surgeon shared that he can tell a person's diet by looking at, you know, when he cuts open their knees and looking at their joints and the tissues around it. And he said he can tell who's plant-based, who's not plant-based, and et cetera. And very stark differences between these pictures. So, you know, we try to use that in helping our patients to understand what's happening inside their body. And, you know, that has been helpful.
0: So make it simple for us. If someone says to you, I've heard anti-inflammatory diet, what should I eat and what shouldn't I eat if I want to be on an anti-inflammatory diet?
1: Well, we just tell them to cut back on animal products. So that would include red meat. That would include a lot of processed foods. We tell them sugar. Sugar and meat, I think, are the two big ones. We tell them to cut back on their saturated fats, because coconut oil, some people take it to the extreme and they'll have it in everything. I know some people will eat about a spoonful. And then so we talk about that being a saturated fat and palm oil. But at the same time, you have to eat a lot more anti-inflammatory foods. That would be like fruits. That would be vegetables. That would be beans. We talk about water. You know, water is often overlooked. So drinking enough water, and we give them, you know, their unique water calculations. And then usually, you know, when they do their food log and their specific things, and I'll note that, you know, specific foods, I guess you could say, you know, outside of the general guidelines that we give them, that may be the cause of their inflammation. But most times it's usually the sugar, the processed foods, and the animal products, for sure, that cause inflammation.
0: You know, one of the things you mentioned that's fascinating to me is this whole interface with indigenous practices, you know, the coconut you mentioned. And of course, we're not saying there's anything wrong with using some coconut, but I have noticed with this kind of swing of the pendulum, well, oh, you know, look at all these indigenous cultures that use coconut. I'm putting coconut oil with everything, and this is supposed to be this health-giving oil now, this health-giving fat. What is the balance there when we speak about coconut?
1: So with coconut, a lot of what people use traditionally was more like what they call the spoon meat. So it's kind of like the young coconut. And when you eat the coconut meat that's young and that's soft and more moist, the oil in the coconut in the meat hasn't yet developed out as much. So there is a lot less fat in it. People are drinking coconut water. And of course, they would make their own coconut milk, but that would be a different process than how it's done today. But people are not making coconut oil and frying their foods in coconut oil and eating coconut oil. So that was not really as common. It was more like the coconut bowl. When you have the whole coconut, it's just, you know, it's almost similar to, like, I'll say, if you're having like avocados versus whole avocado oil versus whole avocados, or olive oil versus whole olives, is that you're having, you know, the fiber, you're having all the phytonutrients that's in the flesh of the fruit itself that affects the way that food is processed and utilized by the body. And then, so if you're just extracting only the oil from that, you're not getting some of the benefits that you would get that would be found in the flesh of that food. I don't think coconut by itself can be labeled as unhealthy food, because it's true. There are a lot of Pacific Islander communities that use it that had good, healthy life, but they ate the whole fruit majority of the time. And they also had a lot of other plant-based foods, like the Hawaiians, as I mentioned, you know, they ate a plant-based diet. It wasn't a mainstay. It wasn't the main part. And, you know, they had an active lifestyle. So there are other things that was going on at the same time. And in fact, there was a study that I came across recently that showed that that coconut oil that has been, I think it was mechanically processed,

0: actually retained a lot more of the nutrients than this cold press methods that is more common today. And then so there's a difference also in the nutrient profile of the coconut oils that we see today, you know, besides the other things that we just talked about.
1: So we want to come back to this and make sure we're drawing the right lessons, but we do have to step away.
0: Yeah.
1: I'm talking to Dr. Jody Leslie Matsuo, and she is speaking to us about all things lifestyle, especially from a Native Hawaiian perspective. We're going to be talking about some other important topics that are relevant to you as we continue the show. Again, I'm Dr. David DeRose. I encourage you to stay by. We will be right back.
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1: Welcome back to American Indian and Alaskan Native Living. This is our second half of today's show, if you're just joining us. My guest, Dr. Jody Leslie Matsuo. If some of you are struggling with that name, a lot of times if you actually know her in person, you might hear her referred to as Dr. Leslie. That's your name before you were married, right?
0: Yes, that's correct.
1: And I know it gets confusing because your husband's a physician, also Dr. Matsuo. So sometimes, you know, they'll call you Dr. Jody or Dr. Leslie, right?
0: Yeah, usually when people call me Dr. Matsuo and I say, no, that's my husband. That's not me.
1: Okay, but doctorate in public health. So I don't have a doctorate in public health. I'm an MD, but I know there's areas of specialization in public health. What was your area of emphasis in public health, Dr. Matsuo?
0: So my master's in public health was in public health nutrition.
1: Mm-hmm.
0: And my doctoral degree was in community-based and translational research.
1: Oh, nice.
0: So it was more research-based, but more working with communities, how to work with communities in conducting research, but also how to share research with communities and using evidence-based approaches to develop community programs. So that was pretty fun. It was pretty exciting.
1: No, that's great. I mean, a lot of lay people haven't heard the term translational, but of course it means translating like what we're learning in the lab into real life practice.
0: Yeah.
1: So that's an exciting background that you have.
0: Mm-hmm.
1: One of the things that has interested me, I know we didn't talk about this in advance of the show, and if you think it's not an area that is worth going down, but I remember some years ago when we wrote our book on high blood pressure treatment, natural therapies, we came across some research on, and I may not be saying it right, but Ho'oponopono therapy. Am I saying it close to right?
0: It's Ho'oponopono.
1: Okay. Okay. And so we were very interested in that. Why don't you share with us a little bit about that particular healing approach in Native Hawaiian circles and why it might be helpful to people?
0: So Ho'oponopono is best summed up as it's a form of conflict resolution that would be employed if there was any type of disagreement or, you know, bad relations or any type of animosity within families or within groups. And it's basically a sit down session that you would have. People would sit down, face each other in a group. You would have someone who's an experienced facilitator in Ho'oponopono that would basically do what you would call kind of like a talk story process. That's what, you know, the term that we use for like more of a conversational type of process where we would, where each person would kind of share their feelings basically. But not only that, but also acknowledge their part in whatever the situation may be. Mm. And then be willing to listen and accept sincere, you know, apologies and, you know, forgiveness as being expressed by each other. So, you know, I've heard of these sessions, you know, it could last, say, you know, I know we like to be neat, you know, nowadays and just say, you know, let's get it wrapped up in an hour, but I've heard sessions that's lasted for hours or even days where people have done that, you know, where not continuously, but, you know, where it's required basically multiple sessions in order to get people to a point where they can, they're okay. They're, you know, they're in agreement with each other. We're back to loving each other, you know, and everything is that they can move past whatever type of dispute that they had.
1: Yeah, I mean, I love that picture of resolution, conflict resolution. And the research we saw is actually, you know, showing blood pressure lowering in people that had gone through these interventions, because a lot of, you know, stress tends to feed into a lot of our chronic disease processes. And a lot of that stress is interpersonal. So, I mean, I think when we look at some of these indigenous healing approaches and where they just say, you know, here's something that we can take away from it. And that's really maybe the question, because I've got many people who listen to the show. They may be indigenous, but they're from the Navajo Nation, or they're from, you know, one of the tribes out east, and they may not have this Ho'oponopono kind of therapy concept. They may have something similar, but what is the take-home lesson to whether a person's indigenous or not? What would you say to maybe someone who comes in your clinic, maybe they're from Japanese ancestry, or maybe they're from European ancestry, and they're counseling with you and you realize there's conflict in their life? How do you help them?
0: Well, you know, we usually, if people are looking for like a trained Ho'oponopono facilitator, you know, there are some people that we refer them to. But, you know, things that we do talk about a lot in our clinic is forgiveness and just being willing to just forgive people and just getting people to realize that when you hold on forgiveness, you're allowing yourself, you're reliving that hurt and allowing yourself to just be hurt over and over and over again. And then so it's for your health and your benefit, as well as for your, you know, the healing of your relationship with the other person, to practice forgiveness. And in fact, last night when we had a session on cancer, and we're talking about how unforgiveness is related to cancer. And we had shared about a person who was attending our church, actually. And he was like one of those where you would never expect to get cancer. You know, he's been a vegan for years, you know, exercises every day. You know, he was doing everything right, checking all the boxes. He was, you know, coming to church all the time. You know, he had Bibles, you know, it was just a number of things. And so when he got cancer, he was actually genuinely surprised. And a lot of people around him were surprised. And then so he did some really, you know, earnest praying and soul searching, I guess you could say. And he shared with people after, he said, you know, I think the reason why I have cancer is because I have unforgiveness in me. Hmm. And he related an incident that happened several years past where he had an issue with somebody. And he said, although that issue is past and done, I still talk to that person. He said, in reality, I still held on to what had happened, and I had unforgiveness in my heart for several years. And he said, and I really believe that's why I have cancer. And, you know, so we shared that, and then we talked about studies, you know, related to that. And it was so funny at the end, usually we'll do a short quiz with our class, like, okay, what did you learn today? And, you know, and of course we talk about diet and exercise and other things. And it says, so what are some ways that we can help prevent cancer? And one of the first things somebody said was unforgiveness, you know, that, I mean, mm-hmm. we have to practice forgiveness. We can't have unforgiveness. So I think for some people, they don't realize just how much our emotions can be tied to our health in other ways.
1: Now, you folks are doing some really interesting and innovative things in your clinic. I know you've got some things you're rolling out. Maybe there's some folks who, whether they live in Hawaii, maybe they come out and visit the Big Island from time to time. You're going to be rolling out some genetic testing options for patients. Tell us a little bit about what you're looking at.
0: So there's actually a few different types of testing we're doing. One is genetic testing to see, based on your genes, what is your risk for disease? So what is your risk of getting heart disease, of getting diabetes? One of the interesting things that, you know, was part of this test is that also based on your genes, whether or not calorie restriction works for weight loss. As I said, not everybody's body responds to calorie restriction. So that was something interesting that we learned as we was looking for some good tests to offer through our clinic, because when it comes to weight management and body composition, it's not as simple as calories in, calories out, which is what a lot of people will preach and, you know, have come to believe. And then so it'd be interesting to for people to have this test that would show that as well as the risk for other diseases. And then we're also going to be offering testing where it looks at how our body responds to different type of lifestyle interventions. And so, you know, we've been having meetings with people as we're trying to get this testing offering our company. And one of the interesting things, and, you know, I don't know how many of the listeners are believers in that, but, you know, CBD has become such a big, you know, topic today. You know, people are saying, you know, oh, you know, it's important for this and that. It helps with anxiety and depression and cancer and different things and stuff. But this test will actually show that people have different, their body, their genes, it can respond differently to THC, you know, which is the chemical CBD. And some people, and it will show like some people, the way they respond to it, it can be a hallucinogen for them. So that's one type of test. And you know how, so it's basically how these food, you know, because you always hear from people like, oh, you know, my uncle or my grandparent, you know, ate whatever they wanted for years. And, you know, they lived until they were 80 or 90, or they smoked cigarettes every day. And you always hear that. So how can you say this is bad when this is what happened to them? Well, genes are showing that our body doesn't all respond in the same way. And then so this will actually help people to know, but also, and have that concrete evidence, but also say, you know, this is why we need to eat healthy. This is why we need to be careful about what kind of substances that we're using, because our body's going to respond differently than the next person.
1: Let's talk about this whole area of caloric restriction and weight control. This is a fascinating one. And, you know, like you mentioned, there's a number of things coming out. You know, maybe some people are not responsive to the caloric restriction. Maybe it has to do with their microbiome, you know, the gut bacteria and all. And maybe that's influenced by their genetics too. So a lot of different things going on. But the practical question is, let's say you either determine based on testing or someone based on experience says, hey, you know, I cut back on my calories, it makes no difference. Is their situation then hopeless, or are there other things that you can do as a registered dietitian and your team can do to help people trim down some if they need to lose weight?
0: Yeah, you know, what's interesting is that like when patients come in for weight management, usually it's, I would say maybe 25% of the time they're not eating enough, you know, because people are under that belief that, you know, if it's a matter of eating less calories and I'll just eat less calories, but not realizing that your body shifts into what I like to call, low power mode, where it's powering down your body to become more efficient or basically be able to function on less energy. But then what happens is when you eat, because your body's in low power mode, you're not burning the same rate of calories because it's conserving everything that's coming in because it's not short. So then that's an issue, I would say, about 25% of the time. The rest of the time, I think, you know, people say that they're cutting back on calories, but really, I think what it is, they underestimate the calories in foods. Like, you know, I'm eating plant-based, and then, like, you know, you look at them and they're eating, like, handfuls of nuts, you know, every hour, every couple hours. And, you know, and nuts itself is healthy, but if you're eating a lot of nuts, you know, we know that's a lot of calories and it's a lot of fat and things.
1: Right.
0: And then, or, you know, they're eating, a lot of people on keto. And so they're eating low carb. And of course you have, you know, the way, like you mentioned the microbiome, and, you know, there are different chemicals in animal products that affect with our microbiome, which affects our metabolism, which affects the hormones that affect hunger and satiety and satisfaction. So there's so much interactions in our body with food, and it's constantly trying to adjust for whatever it is that you're throwing at them, that it's not just a simple matter of calories in versus calorie out, because your body's always trying to adjust to what it is you're trying to do.
1: Well, this is fascinating stuff. I know we've got some really exciting stuff for our final segment. We do want to talk a bit more about weight management, some practical strategies. We're going to have that. We can also give you a way to get a hold of either the Dr. Matsuo's. We'll be featuring that in our final segment. I'm Dr. David DeRose. We'll be coming back with one more segment right after these important messages.
2: 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However, if you have questions about today's show or would like further information, please call 1-800-775-HOPE. That's 1-800-775-4673. We'll be right back after this.
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1: Welcome back to our final segment of today's edition of American Indian and Alaska Native Living. I'm Dr. David DeRose. My guest, Dr. Jody Leslie Matsuo. She's been walking us through practical Native Hawaiian wisdom, as well as looking at some of the cutting-edge science that supports those traditional understandings that go back for many generations. Dr. Leslie, this topic about weight loss, I mean, it gets so much interest. We've done a number of things online that have just really generated a lot of interaction from our listeners. I think one of the more fascinating things you've mentioned on this show is this, I would say, counterintuitive idea that someone walks in, they're really cutting back on their calories, their weight maybe has plateaued, they're saying, I can't lose another pound, Dr. Jody, what do I do? And you say, actually, you need to start eating more. And I think some of my listeners are thinking, now, really? I mean, do you actually have patients that start eating more and they actually lose weight? Tell us about that.
0: Yeah. So what many people don't understand is that the type of foods you eat can either speed up or slow down your metabolism. And the foods that you have in combination with others can also work together. It's like has a synergistic effect of helping to affect your metabolism. So, you know, with a lot of people who, well, if you have one who is just being, you know, overly restricted in calories in general, if they're eating more, then their body is going to respond likewise and say, okay, I'm no longer in low power mode. So I can now start functioning regularly, you know, because our body takes just about, on average, I would say between about 1300 calories in which it needs, just to survive, for our heart to beat, for our lungs to breathe, for the blood circulating our body. That's the minimum that our, if we did nothing, we just sat on the couch, and that's what we need. If they're not eating enough to even cover that, then that's when our body starts slowing down. But on top of that, the idea of like foods having different, you know, individual foods and foods in combination having different effects on your metabolism is not as well known. For example, like I tell people, the best way to lose weight is make sure that you have a starch, you have a fruit or vegetable, and you have some source of protein in every meal. And I said, and those three in combination make you feel more full and more satisfied, not only physically, but mentally as well, and where you're not thinking about eating or snacking or anything until 4 to 5 hours later. And when people actually do it and try it, they actually realize that it works, because if you're not having, for one, if you're not having complete, like if you're like, say for example, somebody just has oatmeal for breakfast, they're going to be hungry a couple hours later. But if they're having, say, oatmeal, they're having soy milk, they're having some fruit on the side, they'll be surprised that they can go a whole 4 or 5 hours and not be hungry again. And it's the idea of eating more balanced meals and the nutrients, you know, that affect it. And in fact, just kind of a side diversion, there actually is a study that shows that people who are overweight tend to have nutrient deficiencies, and they feel, and the nutrients that are deficient are key nutrients that are related to metabolism of our body. And then so, what some researchers theorize is that the reason why people snack a lot and overeat a lot is because your body is asking for nutrients, not food. So it's giving you a signal to eat more because it needs certain nutrients because it's deficient. But instead of giving it what it needs, we'll reach for a bag of chips or we'll reach for something else. And so then we're constantly in the cycle where we feel a need to snack. We're always hungry, but it's really because our body is nutrient deprived.
1: Wow. So a lot of this messaging sometimes is misplaced. And I know sometimes even fruits, for example, will get a bad rap. And we're not saying that certain fruits might not raise your blood sugar if you have diabetes, but these very nutrient-rich foods, sometimes people are thinking they've got to cut back on those as well, right?
0: Yeah. Like, you know, if you are like saying on like the popular keto diets or paleo diets, you're cutting out food groups. You know, they're not eating fruits, you know, they're not eating certain vegetables, they're not eating beans, they're not eating grains. And a lot of these have those nutrients that our body needs.
1: Well, let's just talk about that for a minute, because there's a lot of people out there that are advocating these paleo diets, these keto diets. And it seems in the short term for some people, they do seem to work. But you and I as well have seen some of these people longer term. What do you see as a nutritionist when someone says, hey, I've been eating keto for 5 months? Does anyone stay on these diets long term? And what does the future look like for someone who dropped some weight with one of them?
0: Keto and paleo usually work successfully in the short term. Based on what I've seen and what studies that show, 6 months is usually like where you'll see a lot of progress. If you're looking at it over a year's time, there's not really a difference in those who followed a low carb or a keto diet compared to someone who's followed a more balanced diet. Initially, you might see more results with the low carb, but eventually you're going to plateau and it's going to stick to it. And then what you see is that, yeah, they might have lost weight, but you know, one of the interesting things, and I, you know, this is something that I've talked to different colleagues about, and some people still, you know, anyway, but is the effect of a low carb diet on your thyroid. You know, you have so much people and patients who have thyroid issues, you know, hypothyroidism. And then they say, well, that's why I can't lose weight, because of my thyroid. And I've seen just through our personal practice an amazing correlation between people with thyroid problems and people who follow a low-carb diet.
1: Very interesting.
0: And one of the reasons for that is because the thyroid hormone, what it needs, you know, in order for your body to make a thyroid hormone, is the carbohydrates. You need the carbohydrates to make thyroid hormones. So if we're not getting enough carbohydrates we need, our body's no longer making thyroid hormone. And of course, then we have hypothyroidism. And if this happens over an extended period of time, like people sometimes do with low carb, then your body will eventually stop making enough of that, where then you will have some longer term problems with weight.
1: Yeah, I mean, I've been fascinated too by some of the research on brain health, you know, with these low carb diets and not getting the raw materials to build your dopamines and tryptophans and serotonins. So, the tryptophan to build the serotonin. Yeah, it's scary. When you look at the big picture, yes, someone sees results in the short term, but yeah, downstream, you get into some real problems.
0: Mm-hmm.
1: Well, Jody, I promised we'd give a way to get a hold of your clinic. We still haven't done that yet. So how does someone get a hold of you guys?
0: So we have a website. So it's kukuilifestylemedicine.com. So that's K-U-K-U-I and then lifestyle medicine. So that's all one word, .com. On that website actually is our phone number and is our email address. So they can contact us. If anybody's interested in speaking with us, we do telehealth as well.
1: Mm.
0: We have consulted with patients that live on the U.S. mainland and on other islands. So that is an option. And if they're not sure about insurance, if their insurance will cover, they can always call us and then we can look into it for them.
1: Well, that's tremendous. So now for folks that are not from Hawaii, this kukui may be challenging. That's the name of a plant. Am I understanding that right?
0: Yes. So it's actually a recognized medicinal plant, Hawaiian plant. And so we put a lot of thought and prayer into what name we wanted. And you know, we chose that because it not only symbolizes our heritage, our background, but also the fact that we're looking at more natural ways of healing. But also kukui in a cultural sense stands for, was symbolic of light and symbolic of knowledge and guidance. So we just thought just overall that just seemed like a good symbol to use for it and to learn our name.
1: No, it's great. So all the native Hawaiians, yeah, kukui, they can spell that right off. But for those who are more challenged, it's K-U-K-U-I, right?
0: Yes, that's correct.
1: So kukui and then lifestylemedicine.com.
0: Yes.
1: Okay, we've got that. You know, we're in the home stretch here, Dr. Jody. And before we leave, I know a lot of times I like to give my guests a chance to maybe give some final messages. If someone just maybe caught the tail end of this program, they just heard us give out your website and they say, well, why would I even call this woman or her husband? What kind of practical encouragement would you give our listeners as we're winding up today?
0: You know, I think what we want patients to know is that they are in control of their health and that they can be empowered to take care of their health and or their health journey. There's a study that was done, an Adventist health study that was done that it said lifestyle can bring you all the way up to, I believe it was 84 or 86 years old. And any year you live beyond that is genetics. And I thought that was amazing to think about. And that just basically, you know, supports the idea that we can affect our quality of life and our years lived. And we definitely want people to be aware of that and to teach them how to do that. So if anybody's interested in learning more, they can check out our website and contact us. I also do monthly news articles in a Hawaiian-based newspaper that they have online. You can subscribe to it and you can get an online version or you can get a mailed version. And then I talk about health with more of a cultural slant to it.
1: Very good. Well, Dr. Matsui, thank you so much for taking time out. And again, the website for those of our listeners that may want to connect with you guys, it's kukuilifestylemedicine.com. That's K-U-K-U-I lifestylemedicine.com. Continued success to you, your husband, your team there as you seek to make a difference, not only in Hawaii, but as you deal with people who might be reaching out for phone consultations and other things. Thanks so much.
0: All right. Thank you so much for having me.
1: And for all of you that joined us today, I want to thank you for taking the time to invest in your own health. As always, I'm Dr. David DeRose wishing you the very best of health.
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18: A little more than a generation before the birth of Christ, one of the most important court cases in the history of Western civilization went down, and it revealed to the public something they kind of already knew. The system that was governing them was corrupt. It happened during the days of the Roman Republic, when the state was notoriously plagued by civil war. And in many ways, this court case contributed, at least somewhat, to the decline of the Republic and the relatively peaceful empire mode that was established by Augustus Caesar. The records from this ancient case are remarkably detailed, and they provide historians with some really important insights into how the Roman Republic was actually governed. And it all began with a very corrupt individual named Gaius Verus. Sometimes you'll see his name as Caius with a C, but most of the time, Gaius with a G. Gaius was born to a fairly high-ranking member of Roman society, which probably gave him a taste for the good life. According to some records, or more accurately, according to some accusations, his father was less than honest, which probably also taught him corruption. In time, Gaius Verus began to climb through the ranks of Roman society, and he quickly realized that his position and power gave him the ability to plunder other people's goods, to accumulate wealth for himself. He became a legatus, or a high-ranking officer, to the governor of Cilicia, where he used his position to start robbing pagan temples, taking the expensive statues and pictures. On top of that, he soon realized that his power also gave him the ability to exercise his lust for women, any women, married or not, with little danger of recourse. This guy was, to put it mildly, a really bad man. But the world being what it is, bad men often get nice promotions, and before long he made his way to the city of Rome, where he obtained a judicial office that gave him oversight of civil litigation. And of course, That enabled him to extort money from both parties in any given case. It was an elected position, and from what we can tell, he got the job through bribery, forking out something like 300,000 Roman sesterces to various individuals. That was a small fortune. He was also in charge of overseeing public construction in the city of Rome, which made it possible for him to extort money from contractors. What he would do when a project was getting close to completion was send an inspector with instructions to find something wrong, anything. And then he accepted bribe money from the contractor, who couldn't get paid unless Verus signed off on the project. So then, in 73 BC, he suddenly became the governor of Sicily, a rich province with all kinds of potential for plunder. Over the next 3 years, Verus stayed true to form. He misused the courts for personal gain. He extorted money from landowners and farmers. He plundered artwork from temples and from private citizens. He illegally took a slice of every inheritance. He forced the local government to make a gold statue in his honor. He illegally tortured and executed Roman citizens. And he made an absolute wreck of the Roman navy. He was the most corrupt governor the Republic had ever seen. So after his departure in the year 70 BC, he was eventually put on trial. And unfortunately for Verus, the prosecutor in this case was Cicero, a man whose rhetorical prowess is still being studied in classrooms to this day. Cicero accused Verus of unbridled corruption, and then he asked the court to give him time to assemble a case. He was given 110 days, 50 of which were spent collecting evidence and interviewing witnesses in Sicily. And every step of the way, Cicero was hindered by Verus's friends. Fortunately, however, for the cause of justice, Cicero was relentless. To his delight, the chief magistrate appointed to this case was a guy by the name of Glabio, a man considered completely incorruptible. I mean, everybody knew there was no chance you could scare Glabio or bribe him. Now, of course, that terrified the crooked Verus, because his only hope of getting an acquittal was by resorting to corruption. So, his representative, a guy by the name of Hortensius, tried to stall the case. Why? Well, Glabio's term as judge was over by the end of the year. And if they could kick the can down the road to the new year, they would get a different judge, and hopefully one who could be bribed. Aware of this, Cicero shortened the initial hearings dramatically, making a single speech that exposed the corrupt plans of Verus and challenged the court to consider the fact that very few people trusted them because, well, everybody realized that wealthy and powerful people seldom ever got a conviction in that court. They were obviously favoring their powerful friends and even taking bribes. "I will present such a convincing case," Cicero argued, "that if you don't convict Gaius Verus, you'll be condemning your own character." Now, from what I can tell, and I'm no legal scholar, but from what I can tell, Cicero then used a technique that was brand new at the time, at least to my understanding. He called witnesses from Sicily and interviewed them in front of the court, allowing the defense to cross-examine. That's what you and I expect, especially in movies that feature a courtroom drama. But Cicero seems to write that he was implementing something brand new when he did that. The process went on for 9 days, and the evidence he produced against Verus was so compelling that Verus's own lawyer panicked and suggested that the crooked governor should probably disappear before the trial was over. Verus took that advice and went to modern-day Marseille, where I believe he spent the rest of his days. Now, here's what I want you to see in this case. There's an important feature in Cicero's arguments that still rings true in our world. He makes a very clear case for Verus's corruption, bringing out credible witnesses for every single accusation. But he also makes the case that the court itself was on trial. Let me show you what I mean. Cicero states that this trial was a potential gift from the gods, a way for the court to redeem its reputation because the people believed it was corrupt. He says, "For an opinion has now become established, pernicious to us and pernicious to the Republic, which has been the common talk of everyone, not only at Rome, but among foreign nations also, that in the courts of law as they exist at present, no wealthy man, however guilty he may be, can possibly be convicted." In other words, everybody knew the rich and powerful never got a conviction. It's not unlike the sentiment that plagues our system now. A lot of people now suspect rather strongly that one way or another, our courts are stacked, and there's little hope of actual justice for the average person. The rich and powerful never seem to pay their dues, and the rest of us seem powerless to stop it. That's the way it was in Cicero's day, and a little later, this is what he says. This is a trial in which you will be deciding about the defendant, the Roman people, about you. By the example of what happens to this man, it will be determined whether, when senators are the judges, a very guilty and a very rich man can be condemned. So in other words, there are two trials taking place at the same time. On the one hand, they will be considering the case of the crooked governor. But on the other hand, the people will be judging them. I hope, says Cicero, that the only wickedness found in these proceedings will be those of the defendant. But now, he says, men are on the watchtowers. They observe how every one of you behaves himself in respecting religion and in preserving the laws. You can see this was not an ordinary trial. Gaius Verus was really a proxy for the whole Roman system, which means that the Republic itself was on trial. Would the judges be as corrupt as people thought? Or would this be a real trial, a real display of justice? 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
18: The case against Gaius Verus was so obvious, so compelling, that even the most corrupt judges wouldn't dare rule in his favor. By acquitting such an obvious criminal, they'd be condemning themselves. And Cicero had made it obvious that this time, public trust was on the line. The condemned man ran away. He hid in the hinterlands. And in 43 BC, Mark Antony went after him to get the artwork he had stolen. Verus refused to give it back, and so, from what I can tell, he was summarily executed. Justice had finally been done. But the questions raised by Cicero continue to plague our world to this day. Can we really trust the system in a world where power and money continue to produce results that should never, ever happen? Do we live under a fair government, a just system of laws? Or is there one set of laws for the elites of this world and another set for you and me? Now, honestly, even if the courts were perfectly fair, and I think for the most part they tend to be, but if public perception says they're not, then we've got a really serious problem. When public trust disintegrates, the stability of society begins to corrode. And that's something that's clearly going on all over the world right now. Public trust in government has been declining now for years. In 2014, Pew Research discovered that 81% of Americans were either angry or frustrated with the federal government. And only 24% said they trusted government. Fortunately, according to a 2019 survey by Annenberg, a little more than two-thirds of people say they still trust the Supreme Court. But 57% did say that it had become too political. And in recent months, the Supreme Court has become yet another political football. And of course, what that all means is that our generation is a lot like the generations that came before us. None of us in the history of this world has ever produced a utopia. Human government has been constructed by human beings who are inherently self-interested. And it is the very rare person indeed who continues to serve the public with absolutely no regard for self. We just don't have that many altruists in the world. And that's one of the major points being made in the Old Testament book of Daniel. The Hebrew people had been brought into a covenant relationship with God, declaring him to be their only sovereign. But as time progressed, they demanded human forms of government so they could be like other nations. And then they became plagued by the same corruption that goes with human government. So, in the end, as the Hebrews persisted in this political rebellion against God, God just released them to their wishes. He allowed them to go and live in a world that was run by Gentile kings, which is one of the big points in Daniel chapter 7. where the prophet sees a series of strange-looking animals coming up out of the sea and walking up on the land. These animals represented various Gentile kingdoms that Israel would have to live under from that point forward: the Babylonians, the Persians, the Greeks, and the Romans. In fact, the vision continues all the way down to the final judgment, where the kingdom of God is reestablished and real justice is finally restored. What this prophetic passage does is remind readers that all of us are sleeping in a bed that we made for ourselves, and there are consequences to our desire for self-sufficiency. And of course, when you bring up the subject of a final judgment, a lot of people raise exactly the same question Cicero did. Can we really trust the court to be fair? And by that, we're talking about God's court. There's a story in the Old Testament that really highlights this question, the story of Sodom and Gomorrah. Before destroying these wicked cities, God approached Abraham to discuss his plans, because after all, Abraham had been told that he and his descendants would inherit the lands where Sodom and Gomorrah were standing. This was going to be their new home. So let's pick up that story in Genesis chapter 18, where God is discussing the fate of these wicked cities, and I think you're going to find this really interesting. It says, "And the Lord said, shall I hide from Abraham what I'm doing? Since Abraham shall surely become a great and mighty nation, and all the nations of the earth shall be blessed in him. For I have known him, in order that he may command his children and his household after him, that they may keep the way of the Lord to do righteousness and justice, that the Lord may bring to Abraham what he has spoken to him." And here's what I want you to consider. There is no reason that God was required to explain himself to Abraham. As the Creator, God could do whatever he wanted. But he chose to disclose his plans to a mere human being in spite of that. I mean, Abraham was a person who couldn't possibly hope to see the situation from God's perspective, but in spite of that, God brought him into the loop. "I'm not going to hide what I'm going to do from Abraham," God says. The story continues down in verse 20. "And the Lord said, because the outcry against Sodom and Gomorrah is great, and because their sin is very grave, I will go down now and see whether they have done altogether according to the outcry against it that has come to me. And if not, I will know." In other words, the behavior of these two cities was so outrageous at this point that they'd become notorious, even in the courts of heaven. And there was just no escaping the fact that something had to be done. Verse 23. "And Abraham came near and said, would you also destroy the righteous with the wicked? Suppose there were 50 righteous within the city. Would you also destroy the place and not spare it for the 50 righteous that were in it?" Now here comes the really important part. "Far be it," Abraham says, "from you to do such a thing as this, to slay the righteous with the wicked, so that the righteous should be as the wicked. Far be it from you. Shall not the judge of all the earth do right?" This is the part of the story that reminded me of Cicero and the case against Gaius Verus. Cicero reminded the court that it wasn't just a criminal being tried, the system itself was on trial. And Abraham basically says the same thing. "Lord, if you do the wrong thing here, your reputation as a righteous judge is going to be ruined. Shall not the judge of all the earth do right?" Now, what's interesting about this is that the dialogue you find in this chapter spends more time judging God than it does Sodom and Gomorrah. Abraham says, "What if there were 50 righteous in that city? I know what kind of God you are. If there were 50 good people, you wouldn't do this." And then God says, "Well, Abraham, you're right. I wouldn't. But there aren't 50 righteous people." So Abraham drops the number to 45, and then 40, and 30, and 20, and finally 10. If there are 10 righteous people. But of course, there are no righteous people, and it turns out that God's verdict is just. So the really big question here is not so much the injustice of these cities, but the justice of God. There are two important things going on at the same time. The criminals are being tried, that's for sure, but so is the court. And given the incredibly long litany of complaints that human beings have lodged against God and his justice, you've got to know that this story with Abraham might just be foreshadowing the work of God's final judgment. I'll be right back after this.
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18: There's a really serious problem with the way that you and I try to assess the character of God, and it has to do with our, well, rather limited body of knowledge. I mean, it's one thing for an all-powerful, all-knowing God to judge me, but how could I possibly hope to judge Him? It's a question that shows up in what might be the oldest book of the Bible, the book of Job. Most people know this story pretty well. Job is unfairly, unjustly afflicted through no fault of his own. He loses his wealth, he loses his family, he loses his health. His friends, of course, assume that somehow this has got to be Job's fault, because otherwise they can't imagine why all this stuff would happen. And of course, in time, Job begins to suspect that maybe something is wrong. And he begins to ask the same kinds of questions you and I ask when life becomes unfair. So, in Job chapter 38, we find one of the most astonishing accounts ever put to paper. God Himself appears, and He begins to question Job. Here's what it says. Then the Lord answered Job out of the whirlwind and said, "Who is this who darkens counsel by words without knowledge? Now, prepare yourself like a man. I will question you, and you shall answer me. Where were you when I laid the foundations of the earth? Tell me if you have understanding." And then the questioning goes on for several pages, and I would probably, if I was Job, I would probably wither under this kind of questioning, because God obviously has a big point here. You and I just don't know very much. There's an old saying that true wisdom consists of knowing that you know nothing, which is often attributed to Socrates, although he never actually spoke those words. Yet there's some truth to that. Eventually, life has a way of showing you how little you really know. The older you get, the less sure of yourself you get. And the more the human race discovers about the universe, the more that principle proves to be true. So judging God is a pretty ambitious undertaking, to say the least. But that doesn't mean that God isn't interested in demonstrating His justice or proving it to us. I mean, He doesn't have to explain Himself, but He does. 1 Samuel 16, verse 7 says, "The Lord does not see as man sees, for man looks at the outward appearance, but the Lord looks at the heart." God is telling us that He's trustworthy and fair. You and I make horrible mistakes when we judge other people because we use all the wrong criteria, and the truth of a person's character is often hidden away from our sight. At the end of the day, you and I just aren't mind readers. But God is able to weigh the entire person. And you know, even then, He doesn't ask us to trust Him blindly. A few moments ago, I referred to those Gentile kingdoms you read about in Daniel 7, and I mentioned that the sequence of worldly government ends with a final judgment. So let me show you something fascinating about the way that Daniel describes that judgment. "I watched till thrones were put in place, and the Ancient of Days was seated. His garment was white as snow, and the hair of his head was like pure wool. His throne was a fiery flame, and its wheels a burning fire. A fiery stream issued and came forth from before him." So this is a pretty solemn scene, to say the least. "A thousand thousands ministered to him. 10,000 times 10,000 stood before him." Now, most commentators believe those thousands, that's a reference to angels. So now watch this. "The court was seated, and the books were opened." Now, here's what I want you to think about. Why in the world would an omniscient, all-knowing God need books? Wouldn't He already know everything? Wouldn't He know what was in the books? Well, the answer is yes, but God's not the only party to this process. It says a vast multitude is gathered around the throne, and of course, those beings are not omniscient. So what this is telling us, frankly, is that God plans to show the universe everything. He doesn't have to. We certainly don't deserve it, but He's not afraid to show us the truth because His court is not corrupt, and the judgment is going to prove it. And because of that, and here's the big idea, we can leave the judging to God. I mean, listen to this important statement from the Apostle Paul. He writes, "Therefore judge nothing before the time, until the Lord comes, who will both bring to light the hidden things of darkness and reveal the counsels of the hearts. Then each one's praise

0: about me. And I have to suppose, if there's going to be full disclosure, that the future will be kinder to people who choose to live honestly. Now, of course, living honestly is a really tall order in a crooked world, because the right thing is almost never the easy thing. Jesus once said, "Let your yes be yes and your no, no. For whatever is more than these is from the evil one." He was telling us that honesty matters, transparency matters, and dishonesty is going to be exposed. In fact, those who have been profiting by their dishonesty, Jesus said, "Therefore, whatever you have spoken in the dark will be heard in the light, and what you have spoken in the ear in inner rooms will be proclaimed on the housetops." All right, time for one last break. I'll be right back after this.
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0: Let your yes be yes and your no be no. It's not unlike the advice that Cicero gave the judges right before he exposed the corruption of Gaius Verus. He knew full well that Verus had been trying to bribe these judges, and so he told them this, quote, "I promise the Roman people that this shall be the most honorable and the fairest employment of my aedileship." That was the public office Cicero had. I forewarn, I give notice beforehand to those men who are wont either to put money down, to undertake for others to receive money, or to promise money, or to act as agents in bribery, as go-betweens in corrupting the seat of judgment, and who have promised their influence or their impudence in aid of such a business in this trial, to keep their hands and inclinations from this nefarious wickedness. In other words, the case against Verus was going to be so compelling that anybody found defending this man was going to look pretty wicked himself. It would be obvious to everybody that he'd allowed himself to be unduly influenced. And that's why this is one of the most important trials in history. It was not just a matter of one wicked man. There were plenty of wicked people in the halls of power. But Gaius Verus was exceptional for one reason. He became a type, a symbol of the entire system, which everybody knew was crooked. And on this one occasion, Cicero argued the court had a chance to redeem itself. He continued, "For an opinion has now become established, pernicious to us and pernicious to the Republic, which has been the common talk of everyone, not only at Rome, but among foreign nations also, that in the courts of law as they exist at present, no wealthy man, however guilty he may be, can possibly be convicted. Would the court be just, or would it be corrupt?" And so it goes with the government of God. Everybody knows something is wrong with this world. We can see the corruption, the abuse of power, the senseless suffering. And we wonder, doesn't God see all this? And if he does, why doesn't he do something? The temptation is to get cynical, to mistrust God, to assume he's also self-interested and willing to abuse his power. Why should we trust the ultimate judge? I'll tell you why. It's because he didn't isolate himself from our pain. He became one of us. He lived here. He knows what this world is like, and then he laid his life on the line to save you. And then before it's all over, he says he's going to open the books and show you nothing because he's got nothing to hide. And after that, it says in the book of Revelation, he reaches out and wipes away your tears with his own hand. He stacked everything in your favor. That's why you can trust him. If you haven't been reading this book, maybe it's time to have a look and see what else God has already shown us in the pages. Thanks for joining me today. I'm Sean Boonstra, and this has been another episode of Authentic.
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4: 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But Jesus said, "Let the little children come to me, and do not forbid them, for of such is the kingdom of heaven." And he laid his hands

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2: The Stewartson, Illinois Seventh-day Adventist Church will have a booth this week at the Effingham County Fair. 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Please stop by their booth. 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
3: 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Hi, I'm Rob West. 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Art, great to have you back.
4: Rob, it is always an honor, so thank you so much for having me.
3: Well, it's my privilege. Art, let's dive in. I love this book, and you use an interesting phrase in it. You say a financially rich couple. I've already referred to it at least once here in the open. Explain that for us. What do you mean?
4: Yeah, great question, and I'm very clear in the book about this. So a rich couple isn't necessarily one with the biggest bank account. It is a couple that is rich in contentment and purpose. They recognize that everything they have belongs to God, and they find joy in faithfully stewarding his resources rather than constantly chasing after more. So they're united around a shared mission. They are generous with what they have been given, and they are free from the endless comparison and discontent that money can create. You know, financial wealth can disappear, but contentment in Christ and purpose rooted in God's kingdom creates a richness that lasts, and that is the kind of wealth every couple should pursue.
3: Absolutely. I love that. What a beautiful picture. Now, you encourage couples to decide to be one. So practically speaking, what does it look like to move from mine and yours to this mindset that reflects the picture of marriage that God designed for us that's really about ours and not mine and yours?
4: Oh, I love that question. Yeah, moving from mine and yours to ours begins with recognizing that marriage is a covenant, not a contract. So in Genesis 2:24, we're told that a husband and a wife become one flesh, and that includes every part of their lives, including their finances. So practically, that means combining accounts, sharing passwords, and embracing complete financial transparency. So my encouragement to couples is to schedule a brief monthly meeting huddle to review your financial goals and to make decisions together. Establish a no surprises spending threshold. So if a purchase exceeds that amount, then you need to send a quick text to your spouse first. And then finally, change your language. You know, start with saying our income or our debt and our generosity. You know, unity grows through intentional habits. And so I encourage couples to chase after that.
3: Yeah, unity is so key, and it's so foreign to so many couples, especially in this area of money. But this idea of a team sport with regard to marriage is so key. And that's the number one mindset shift that you share in the book. Describe that a bit further.
4: Yeah, so marriage is a team sport. My family, we're all about sports, and so I like that analogy. And your spouse is supposed to be your number one teammate. So that means your loyalty begins to, or belongs to one another, not to your parents, not to your children. We love them.
5: Yes.
4: But not to your friends. We love them. But that's not where your loyalty lies. You can disagree with your spouse behind closed doors, but when you step outside, you present a united front. And that builds trust because each spouse knows the decisions won't be reversed in the parking lot or, you know, undermined by outside voices. For example, if your in-laws encourage an expensive purchase, a healthy response would be, you know what, thanks for the suggestion. We'll talk it over and we'll let you know. So that is what team number one looks like, protecting unity before everything else.
5: Oh, I love that. Having a unified front and really being of one mind and heart doesn't mean we won't have disagreements. It also doesn't mean that as we talk about our values and our priorities, they're always going to align, but we need to be committed to finding oneness at the end of the day and driving toward unity. And that needs to include in our financial lives as well. Well, when we come back with Dr. Art Rayner today, we're going to continue to unpack this. But what about that knot in your stomach when the conversation turns to money? We're going to give you some ideas, some practical ways to ease that tension. We'll also talk about some of the marriage dividers and how you get past those as well. Art Rayner's here today. We're talking a financially healthy marriage. Much more after this. Stick around.
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5: 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You can buy it wherever you buy books. Art, we've been describing these mindset shifts that are so key. And, you know, as folks are listening to this topic, I'm sure there's some listeners that are remembering that knot in their stomach that they sense every time the conversation turns to money. And in your book, you offer a practical way to ease that tension. Explain that to our listeners.
4: Yeah, Rob, and that is so very common. And one of the best ways to reduce financial tension is to share your money stories. So our past experiences with money shape our present fears, our habits, and impulses. So as couples, you want to talk through those stories. Help your spouse understand your money personality, whether you're naturally a spender, a saver, an investor, or ignorer. That understanding creates empathy instead of frustration. Suddenly it's not, why are you like this? But now I understand why that purchase makes you so anxious. It also helps couples divide financial responsibilities according to their strengths. So instead of, you know, allowing childhood baggage to create hidden conflict, money stories transform it into a shared strategy for moving forward. So share your money stories. That's big.
5: Yeah, that is so key. And Art, you know, so much of the way we handle money was shaped by how it was modeled for us growing up, by how God has wired us, including our temperament. How is getting that out on the table with your spouse and talking about some of those early memories of money and coming to an understanding of what drives our money decisions individually? How is that important to drive toward unity as a couple?
4: Well, it helps you to understand where your spouse is coming from. Yeah. It provides a sense of empathy. So as your spouse is coming to the table with the desire maybe to save a little bit more, to have a little bit more in the emergency fund,
8: yeah,
4: and maybe that's not your natural bent, maybe you're more of a spender or an investor, or maybe you're an ignorer, you understand where they are coming from. And so it's not this, oh, I can't believe you're saying this. It's actually I understand why you are saying this. And it helps create empathy, and hopefully it creates a better line of communication for you and your spouse.
8: Yeah, I think that's right on. If you haven't done this, maybe the next time you're on a money date or talking about money, just answer the question, each of you, what was your earliest memory of money? And see how what comes to mind isn't still playing out in how you each handle money today. All right, Art, let's turn to generosity. You list it among your first money milestones. Why is that the best place to begin? I have an idea, but I'm curious.
4: I think you do. So I begin with generosity because that's where the Bible starts, okay? This is not an Art Rainer idea. So throughout Scripture, God calls his people to recognize that he owns everything and that we are the managers of what he has entrusted to us. So that's why money milestone one is to start giving. It redirects the heart before it redirects the budget. It gives couples a shared purpose that they can celebrate together while protecting them from lifestyle creep as their income continues to grow. So financial health begins with faithful stewardship, and faithful stewardship begins with generosity, not bigger bank accounts.
8: Yeah, that's well said. Speaking of those milestones, I think it might be helpful to just unpack those quickly. What are the 8 money milestones couples can use to track their progress?
4: Yeah, so the 8 money milestones that we use is just a guide. It helps us answer that question, what financial step is next? So money milestone one is to start giving. Money milestone two is to save $1,500 for a minor emergency. Money milestone three is to max out your 401k or 403b match. Money milestone four is to pay off all of your debt except for your mortgage. Money milestone five is to save 3 to 6 months worth of living expenses for a job loss level emergency. So that's your traditional emergency fund. Money milestone six is to put 15% of your gross income toward retirement. Money milestone seven is either to save for your kids' college or pay off your mortgage. And then money milestone eight is to live and give more generously. So it starts with generosity and it ends with generosity.
8: And there's actually a book on all of them, right?
4: Correct. Yeah, that can be found in the Money Challenge, or it's also found in The Rich Couple. So either of those two books provide you with the 8 money milestones.
8: Okay, excellent. It's so helpful. Which of the money milestones tends to trip couples up the most? And what have you found is helps to get unstuck?
4: So the very first one that tends to trip couples up is actually money milestone one. Because oftentimes I'll meet with couples, I do financial counseling, I'll meet with couples, and they're not on the same page with the biblical foundation for financial health, and that is generosity. They have not discussed what to give, how much to give, when to give. And so if we can establish that baseline, then it goes a long way toward building everything else in their financial life. So it starts with generosity.
8: Yeah, that's helpful. You warn couples about what you call the 4 marriage dividers, and I want to unpack those for a moment. I think these are really helpful.
4: Yeah. So the 4 biggest marriage dividers around money are poor communication, selfishness, distrust, and unrealistic expectations. So poor communication is addressed by having a simple weekly 10-minute money conversation before you ever open a spreadsheet. Selfishness fades when couples stop thinking in terms of my money and start celebrating each other's wins. Distrust is overcome through complete transparency. We're talking about shared accounts, shared passwords, and agreed upon spending guidelines. Unrealistic expectations are replaced with a realistic shared financial plan that's reviewed regularly. So ultimately, one principle that ties this all together is to bring everything into the light. You know, talk early and pray often.
8: That's so good. If someone's listening today, Art, and they say, you know, I love what you're talking about, but that's just doesn't even seem possible in my marriage. We're miles apart. What would you say to begin turning that around?
4: Well, don't start with the budget. Start with your hearts. So pray together. So in The Rich Couple, I encourage couples to begin with this simple prayer. Lord, help us to be one. Help us experience the contentment and purpose that you desire for us. Thank you for allowing us to be a part of your mission. Please help us steward your possessions well, leveraging them for the advancement of your kingdom. And then I encourage couples to spend 15 minutes sharing their money stories without interrupting or judging each other. 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
8: 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Let's go to Chattanooga. Rod, thanks for calling, sir. Go ahead.
11: Thank you for taking my call. I appreciate it. I'm just curious about something. I'm retired and I don't have very much in an IRA. Got a little bit in savings, both with Schwab. And I have a family member that's older than me. When they pass away, I inherit all they have. Is there any advantage for me to keep the IRA?
8: Yeah. Yeah, there could absolutely be an advantage to keeping the IRA, even if you don't currently need the money to live on. First of all, you get the continued tax-deferred growth. So as long as the money stays in the IRA, it can continue to grow tax-deferred or tax-free if it's a Roth. You'll have required minimum distributions. So at age 77, if it's a traditional, you know, you've got to continue making your annual RMD. You can't simply leave it there, which I'm sure you've been along the way. You don't have to spend the distribution if you don't need it. And you could do a qualified charitable distribution straight to a charity, and then you wouldn't have to pay tax on it as it comes out. With regard to future needs, you know, while Social Security covers your expenses today, the IRA is going to provide some cushion for unexpected healthcare costs. If you needed long-term care, certainly inflation, any unforeseen expenses. And then finally, legacy planning. If you don't need the IRA during your lifetime, it can become part of the inheritance you leave to your beneficiaries, including ministries, if there's not heirs there. In terms of the older family member naming you as a beneficiary, you know, you don't need to change your own IRA strategy simply because you may inherit another retirement account. If you do inherit it, the distribution rules will depend on your relationship to the deceased and what type of account it is. So I would just evaluate that, you know, when and it's received. But let me stop there and just get your thoughts on all that.
11: So you're saying really I should go ahead and just keep the IRA, even though I won't need it for the to live on.
8: That's right, because, you know, we don't know what the future can hold. Now, if you define enough and you have defined your financial finish line, both with what you have today as well as what you're expecting in the future, then one of the other benefits you have is to accelerate your giving. Because, you know, one of the things I think we don't want to do, and I think too often we can get into this trap, is, you know, many folks will over-accumulate during their lifetime. And they'll sit on far more than they need, planning to give it away at death, when they could get some of it into God's economy right now. And so you have the opportunity to do a qualified charitable distribution to the extent you, in fact, have gone beyond your lifetime finish line, meaning you know what you need in total assets and you've accumulated beyond that. Well, for 2026, you could do up to $111,000, and that's per individual.
11: Wow.
8: Yeah, through a qualified charitable distribution. So that money would come out of the IRA and go straight to a ministry, and you don't add $1 to your taxable income, which means you're just getting far more into God's kingdom to advance the gospel. And that's just one example, but that could be a wonderful opportunity for you.
11: Okay. Hadn't realized all that. Thank you. I appreciate it.
8: Absolutely, Rod. Listen, thanks for your call. If we can help you further along the way, don't hesitate to reach out. 800-525-7000 is the number to call. Let's go to Miami and let's see, Kalia, go ahead.
12: Hi, Rob. Thank you so much for taking my call.
8: Of course.
12: I had a quick question. I'm struggling with credit card debt. The debt that I have is exactly $8,900 and the APR is 23.49%. So I'm kind of in a pickle here because I can't, you know, pay that debt right now in a situation. So I was wondering what the best options would be, because I've already communicated with my credit card company to see if they have any extra hardship programs, you know, to lower the interest. You know, I've read about consolidation, personal loan, hearing negative things about consolidation, personal loan. So I just was trying to see if what would be the best route to go with this debt that I can't seem to get down, obviously, for the hardship I'm dealing with.
8: Yeah, well, there's another option here, Kalia, that's actually my preferred option for how you pay down this debt. And it's what's called debt management, or you may hear it referred to as credit counseling. So within the creditors, each credit card company has what's called a credit counseling department. And in the credit counseling department, they offer lower interest rates, dramatically lower than the prevailing rate. So you're at 23.49, the typical interest rate, and it varies by creditor, so it would depend on which one you have, but it should be somewhere between 0 and 11%. But you can only access that program through a nonprofit credit counseling agency. 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
12: It. 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
12: Card. 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
8: 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And listen, you're going to love them. They love Jesus. They're all about helping God's people get out of debt. This program is the way to do it. If you have about more than roughly $4,000 in credit card debt, this is the way I recommend folks go. Hey, Kalia, God bless you. Thanks for calling today. Well, folks, that's going to do it for us. We covered a lot of ground today. I'm so thankful for the opportunity to come alongside you to talk about our role as stewards, to look to God's word, to encourage one another, and realize that as we see God as our ultimate and true treasure, well, money changes its entire focus. It becomes a means to an end to accomplish God's purposes. And that's what we want to encourage you in as we gather together on this program each day. 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This has been Faith and Finance. We'll see you next time. Bye-bye.
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0: Now the weather forecast for Strong Tower Radio. For Michigan's UP, tonight we'll have a 30% chance of showers and thunderstorms, partly cloudy with lows at around 68 degrees. Friday we'll have a chance of showers and thunderstorms with highs near 78 degrees. For Northern Michigan, tonight will be partly cloudy with lows at around 59 degrees with a southeast wind at around 5 miles per hour. And for Friday, we'll have a 40% chance of showers and thunderstorms after 2 p.m., increasing clouds with highs near 85 degrees. For Southern Michigan, tonight we'll have partly cloudy skies with lows at around 63 degrees and a west wind at around 5 miles per hour. And for Friday, we'll have partly sunny skies with highs near 86 degrees. For Central Illinois, tonight will be partly cloudy with lows at around 65 degrees with the southeast wind at around 3 to 5 miles per hour. And for Friday, we'll have showers likely with thunderstorms possible after 4 p.m., increasing clouds with highs near 80 degrees. For Strong Tower Radio, I'm meteorologist Tricia Cook.
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3: 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It's the August preview, and I'm your host, Tom Majeur, with two of my fellow workers, which is John Duman. 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Welcome back, John.
4: Thank you, Tom. It's good to be here.
3: And also we have Cam Ferguson, our development director. Welcome back.
5: Thank you, Tom. I enjoy being a part of this.
3: All right. John, would you lead us in a word of prayer?
4: Absolutely. Our Heavenly Father, we thank you for the many blessings you bestow upon us. We pray, Lord, that this broadcast will interest people and they will be blessed by hearing it. We pray these things in Jesus' name. Amen.
3: Amen.
5: Amen.
3: Well, John, I really appreciate the privilege of working with you, and particularly we brainstorm and come up with different topics, and this one is for the newsletter for August. It's the mailed edition, the ministry news, and I do appreciate what you do.
4: Thank you. We didn't really have to brainstorm much for this topic, though.
3: That's right. It just kind of was seasonal. We are in the 250th anniversary of the Declaration of Independence, and we're still rolling with that theme. The fireworks may have drifted out of sight, but we're still remembering the important milestone that we're covering here.
4: Yes, we are.
3: And so tell us a little bit about who we have writing this article and the direction we took.
4: Now, this is one of our favorite speakers here at Strong Tower Radio. He is a longtime speaker for Strong Tower, and he's been a pastor for many, many, many, many years, as well as the president of the Michigan Conference at one time. And we love to have him help us out.
3: Absolutely. Well, Pastor Jay, your article was American Freedom and the Mark of the Beast. That's kind of at two ends of the spectrum. We think of the mark of the beast as a controlling force against people's wills, of coercion, and you think of American freedom, which is at the other end of the spectrum. Can you explain?
6: Yeah, thank you. Nice to be with all of you. And this is a great topic and a great time to do it, since it's the 250th anniversary of American freedom. What a great celebration we all should be having. I think many Americans don't really realize either the basis or the foundation of their freedom, and they celebrate something that they're grateful for but don't always understand where it came from. So I want to turn the clock back in order to answer your question. Why would we talk about American freedom and the mark of the beast? Most people believe, and I'm one of them, the mark of the beast is still in the future, that it brings an end to freedom, that it's a forcing power that takes over the world in the end of time. And it's a lot of talk about that. American freedom comes and starts in 1776 with the Declaration of Independence signed on July 4, as we all know. And I will just start out by saying, and hope folk will be able to read the article, and in a short article of 500-600 words, you can only say so much. So I'm hoping that people will go back and actually do some research. The Declaration of Independence that we have states a truth. It's so profound, and yet it's obvious, but unbelievably, it has been, or astonishingly, we might say, it has been resisted. In other words, the American experiment in freedom that we are all enjoying and have enjoyed for 250 years, you can't hardly find on the pages of history. There's hardly any place that you can go where you can find a nation or a government that actually gives people freedom based on this, and that's the Declaration of Independence says, a truth that is profound, that all men are created equally and endowed with certain unalienable rights. Now, that word unalienable is not a common word we use nowadays, but it simply means it cannot be denied. These rights cannot be denied. They cannot be changed because they are ingrained in our very being and existence. So why would American freedom be such a unique thing? Well, if you go back through history, you'll find that most nations have been ruled by despots, dictators, kings who were not very good kings. Many of them, they were just selfish people who looked at their whole nations as their place to enslave people that they set at the top of the food chain, so to speak. And then, of course, you've got the experiments we have in communism. We have the overthrow in the French Revolution of the government there and the institution of atheism because they were so mad at the religious powers that had ruined their lives. The people that were running the nation at that point appears to be the Jesuits. And they just couldn't take it anymore. And they just rebelled against it and throughout all religion. And of course, over in Moscow and Russia, a man by the name of Lenin took note and, of course, incorporated atheism into the communist revolution. And communism, all it did was just trade who was in charge. They just traded one set of dictators for another set of dictators. And there's no true freedom there. They got all this flowery language in their constitution, but it doesn't mean a thing. And so people have just been persecuted. You've got people like the Nazis, another one. I mean, they're just a bunch of thugs running a nation, and very evil thugs, they might add to it. So, and all of these isms and these despots have cost the lives of millions of people. Now, this is probably a little uncomfortable to talk about nowadays. I'm thankful I have friends on that are many different denominations, Protestants, Baptists, Catholics, so forth. And I think in America, one of the most beautiful things, I think, Tom, you and I mentioned that in our talk together, that when they were celebrating the Declaration of Independence and the Constitution, they had a parade, I think it was in Pennsylvania, in Philadelphia, and a Catholic priest, if I remember the story correctly, locked arms with a Jewish rabbi and a Protestant minister, and they paraded down the street with everybody else, rejoicing in the fact that they all had religious freedom. And they all believe things diametrically the opposite and so forth. But during the Dark Ages, that wasn't true. In the Dark Ages, you risk your life if you took on the medieval Roman papacy. And they had horrible tortures. Millions of people lost their lives because of trying to follow their conscience. And that is the background of the Protestant Reformation. And here's something else that I want to throw in here at this moment. And this is not comfortable. People don't talk about it because they don't want to build barriers. Nobody wants to build barriers. But you all want to love one another. That's the great commandment. But you have to look at history. You have to understand where the setting is. But it was so bad. The Dark Ages were brutal and nasty and short, as I think one historian said. And that ended with Napoleon taking the Pope captive in 1798, which is not that far off from the American Revolution and the institution of this American Constitution. It's that background. And the Protestant Reformation came around 1517, something like that, and started. It changed Europe. It changed the face of the world. It brought in these concepts that men should be able to worship according to the dictates of their own conscience, even the Protestants. Some of them did not understand very well a religious freedom right here in America. When they came to America, many of them just wanted a place where they could be the dictator with their own religion, so to speak. But thank God for Roger Williams, who was run out of the Puritan communities up there in New England, spent winters with the Indians, but he prevailed, and his thought prevailed that no man should be persecuted for his religious convictions. He should be free to worship God accordingly. And that concept made its way into the American mindset. This is Protestantism, the birth of Protestantism, and the New Testament. The Bible has been restored to people. They can now read, and they read that wonderful teaching of Jesus that we should do unto others as we would have them to do unto us. So if we want freedom for ourselves, then we should be willing and ready to give it to anybody else. That would be the basis of what the whole nation is really built on. And so out of Protestantism, out of this revolt against the horrors of the Dark Ages and religious persecution, this nation is born. This nation doesn't have an existence with its principles of American freedom without the Protestant Reformation. So what does that mean about the future? Well, we're enjoying this, but the Bible, I believe, gentlemen, and I encourage our readers, when you get through hearing this broadcast, just get your Bible out. Go home tonight and just read Revelation chapter 13. And I think here's the outline. It comes in. The outline is that it's 1,260 years of papal persecution, started in 538 with the great Emperor Justinian, who made it possible for the Pope to be the one and only, person who oversaw all the ministers. That's where and that included the Greek Orthodox. And they had to go to him to get their religious issues straightened out and so forth. And his general made that possible. He took Rome, the city of Rome, away from the Ostrogoths, who did not give allegiance to the Pope, threw them out, and in essence made the Pope the ruler of the Christian Church in Western Europe, or most of Europe. So anyway, then that was, and then it's 1,260 years in the day for the year principle. And then you get into chapter 13, and you read about this power that rises from the earth. It persecutes, and it receives a deadly wound. And then along comes another beast from the earth that has two horns, and it speaks. It acts like a dragon. It has two horns, which represent power, that are lamb-like. They're lamb-like horns. But then it begins to speak like a dragon. And it comes up out of the earth. Well, all these other powers came out of water, which represents multitudes, nations, kindreds, and tongues. But this nation really arose out of a great wilderness, which is what I think the symbol there of the earth is all about. And it becomes a power, and it gains great power, and it has so much power that it's able to lead the whole world into making an image to the Dark Age beast or the Dark Age principles, and that great evil of the Dark Ages was that the church would control the state. And the American independence and Declaration of Independence and the Constitution turned that upside down, so to speak. Not upside down, but it said, no, the church cannot control the state. The state has no right to control the church. And these things operate not as enemies, but as exclusive friends, in the sense that the state is not persecuting the church or trying to direct it, but offering freedom for it to develop. And the church relies on God and not the strong arm of the state, God's power, in order to affect the change of hearts in men and women. The American dream of separation, and this has been misunderstood sometimes, separation of church and state, it's not a separation of hostility, as atheists would have us to believe, and people have misunderstood that. It's not hostile. Religious freedom, or the state, is not hostile to religion in America. It is here to provide a place for it to prosper, and it has. I mean, there's no more religious nation in the world than the United States of America, so to speak. So anyway, but this Revelation 13 pictures this change from lamb-like power to dragon power. And if you read Revelation chapter 12 and 13, you can find out who that dragon is. And that dragon always wants to use human beings or human organizations, and it'll use anybody to be an evil overlord. It's just like it's used the communists, and it's used the Nazis, and it's used the despot kings and religious priests, and that's both pagan and Christian at times, to be, what should I say, dictators and people who have brought great suffering to people. Jesus never brought suffering. The disciples believed in freedom, and they never forced people to be Christians. They never drew a sword and put it at somebody's throat. You know, our Muslim you look at Muslim history, much of the conversion of Muslims were done at the edge of a sword, and that's true for a lot of the papal conquest as well. And there's been some Protestants, like I said earlier, that came to America, and they were going to use the sword or the gun or whatever to enforce their religious views. And that's why Roger Williams had to run for his life. So, but the principle is satanic, that the church would be controlled by the state, or the church has, or the church controls the state and has the power to enforce its religious dogma, any religious dogma, on anybody else. So I thank God for American freedom, but I love this nation. I'm proud to be an American citizen. I've enjoyed its benefits, but Bible prophecy says this nation at some time, at some point in Revelation 13, will change, and it will lead the world because of its great power to make an image to the Dark Age principle of persecution. And it will lead the whole world into this. And God will not be pleased. The ultimate result of that will be the seven last plagues and the coming of Jesus, not only to redeem his people from the mark of the beast, but to also bring judgment on a rebellious world. And I don't want any of our listeners to be part of that side. We want all of our listeners to love Jesus, no matter what church they go to love Jesus with all their heart and to embrace the principle of his love and kindness that doesn't enforce religious views or violate people's conscience at the edge of a sword or the point of a gun.
3: Pastor Jay, this kind of parallels or intersects with the interview that we did during this period of time, which is Declaration at 250, Religious Liberty Then and Now. And you took three programs to delve into this much deeper. And that is on Sundays at 11 a.m., Mondays at 8:30 p.m., and Tuesdays at 2:30 a.m. So they can do a deeper dive in those programs.
6: Yeah, for sure. And I thank you for bringing that up. So, And I have your panel there, so I'd like to ask a question to you guys that we can discuss. What is it that makes people, and looking at history and this wonderful experiment of American freedom that's so unique, what makes people so determined to enforce their view on other people, especially in religion? What drives religious organizations? And you can put them all in there. To at least all of them at some point have had a piece of that kind of action. I'm talking about world religions. Paganism's the same way. You go to Tibet and see how much religious freedom you have there with those Buddhist monks. You read the horrors of what they do to people that don't agree with them or want to have a different way of conscience. People think, oh, Buddhism is so nice. And well, just go read the history here of what they do, and they're many nice, good Buddhist people, so I'm not being anti-anybody. I'm just simply asking the question, what is it that drives human beings in the name of religion to bring great suffering and persecution on people that have a different viewpoint than they do about God?
5: Well, I'll take a stab at that, no pun intended. Whether it's at the family individual level or a religious group, pagan or Christian or somewhere in between, when we attempt to control the behavior, the thoughts, the beliefs of others, we've immediately gone into protection mode. Because you mentioned earlier about how even the Puritans in the early century of this country's forming, when we were a colony of Britain, there were enforcement and of dogmas, church dogmas. And if you were not a Puritan, you could not have political office. You couldn't do a lot of things. And Roger Williams, ultimately, for standing against that, had to flee for his life. And this idea that we can protect and create our own environment where we're in charge and that will make us safe is the ultimate deception. And it goes right back to Eden, when Adam and Eve believed that they could do better than what God had promised and provided for them. And humanity has been making that same mistake ever since. And the Bible speaks very strongly about this. When a church seeks to enforce its doctrines or to accomplish its mission and use the arm of the state to do it, God says this is adultery, because the church is described as the bride of Christ, and the bride is to depend completely on her husband. And when she instead goes and seeks the civil power instead of the power of Christ, she is committing adultery. And ultimately, that is why the Babylon in Revelation is described as a harlot. She is unfaithful to her husband and seeks to work through the state to enforce her teachings.
6: You know, Cam, that is so true. It reminds me, in this current discussion about this kind of thing, there's an organization that has a lot of influence, and I just was listening to what they were teaching, and they're teaching this currently, that America is a Christian nation. Now, we should be a Christian nation because the people are good, not a Christian nation because we make Christianity our dogma, so to speak. But they say it's got to be a Christian nation, and that means that you can only, talking about the Puritans and what they were doing, that you can only vote. You can only vote if you're not considered a cult. Now, they didn't say who would consider the cults, but they listed a group of well-known denominations that they figured, and they concerned themselves as judges, or put themselves up as judges, that would not be allowed. We're talking about tens of millions of people in the United States that would not be allowed to vote unless they changed churches and got out of what they considered to be cults. Well, a lot of these, when we think of cults, we think about Jim Jones, something like that. But that's not what we're talking about here. We're talking about religious people who, very good people, very kind people, but they go to the beat of a different drummer when it comes to their views on religion, and different from some evangelicals. And these were evangelicals. Not all evangelicals are that way. Hallelujah, praise God. But these were, this particular group were. And it's chilling when you listen to them want to make this a Christian nation, then they decide who's Christian, and only those people can vote. That's the future, I'm afraid, of where we may be headed or something like it.
5: Yes, and the biggest reason that this happens, aside from thinking that we can control the environment and therefore provide safety for ourselves, we've

0: history, not just on the face of the earth now, in history. There's no nation like it. It's great economic power. It's great military power. And I think that's only going to get stronger in the future. And but also the religious issues are going to get stronger. And we're going to see great upheavals in nature. We're going to see great suffering in the world, because behind all of this is, as Paul, the Apostle Paul would say, we fight not against flesh and blood, but against spiritual powers and wickedness in high places. Unseen around us are fallen angels, Satan and his evil angels, and they are incorrigible, and they are doing everything they can to destroy human beings. They hate humans and deceive them and tempt them to destruction. Against them are the heavenly angels who are pushing back, in the forces of the Lord Jesus. So we look at it on, at the human level, where we see people saying these maddening kinds of things. But behind it is a great controversy that's going on, and we are all watching that in real time. And the Bible has never been wrong. The prophets are never wrong.
1: Amen.
0: It may not look like they are going to be right, but they end up being right despite what looks different or opposite to it. The prophets are never wrong. And this world is headed for a final crisis, a crisis so big and so powerful, and it all centers around the mark of the beast. In the United States of America, with its great military power, its great economic power, it's going to influence, I use the word influence, leads the rest of the world to embrace the principles of the Dark Ages, believing that they are pleasing God in doing so. And that's the great deception in the end of time, that you can please God by persecuting your fellow man because they worship different than you do or don't accept your dogma.
1: And Jesus said that that would be the very thing that would happen. He said, they will kill you thinking to do God's service because they do not know me or my Father.
0: That is so true. So I think to our listeners and to all of us, it's our duty to do everything we can to promote religious freedom, to praise God for the Declaration of Independence, to push back against well-meaning people, perhaps, that want to take that freedom away in the name of Christianity or in the name of God, and impose something. And by the way, if you take away people's political rights because of their religious viewpoints, persecution is sure to follow. It will certainly follow. They won't stop with taking away your right to vote. It'll go back to the Dark Ages and the terrible persecutions of the Dark Ages.
1: Yeah, you see that escalation in the latter half of Revelation 13, where first it starts with economic boycotting and then escalates up to, if you don't comply, we'll take your life.
0: Exactly.
1: And it's so important. Jesus, in his life on earth particularly, he said so many powerful things, and he shows us how to deal with those who do not understand the words coming out of their own mouth. Peter, when Jesus told the disciples, I must go to Jerusalem and die at the hands of the religious leaders, Peter piped up and he says, far be it from you, O Lord. Mm-hmm. And Jesus looked right at him and said, get thee behind me, Satan. You savor not the things that be of God, but those that be of man. I mean, wow, that's some pretty sharp words for Jesus to speak. He's addressing the influence that's causing Peter to speak those words. And when you look at how Jesus had worked with the disciples to that point and how he continued working with the disciples, and particularly the tender regard that he had for Peter, you know he loved Peter all the way. And this is the kind of mindset and the way that we're to treat those who differ in their views on life and how we should govern ourselves as a country and a people. We're called to treat them the same way Jesus treated Peter. It's like, understand where this is coming from. Look beyond to the source. He says, in another instance, you do the actions, you act out the will of your father, the devil. So Jesus did not mince words in identifying where people's fruits came from. And the scriptures are clear that certain fruits, born in unselfish love,

0: are from God. Selfish fruits are born of the devil. So there's no unclear ground there. And he always spoke it in love, always looking to see that person, what they could be if they would give themselves to Jesus.
1: Well, listeners, you've been getting a little preview of the Ministry News lead article by Pastor Jay Gallimore on American freedom and the mark of the beast. So you can look at that on our website, str.fm, or strongtowerradio.org. You were also listening to Cam Ferguson, John Duman, and myself, Tom Majeure. We'll be back after this break to continue the August preview.
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1: We're back with Strong Tower Radio's August preview, and we're in the second segment, and it's time to think about back to school. Well, John, the ads are already running, and I saw stuff for back to school a few weeks ago.
3: As did I. And this is kind of the dirge of most kids' time of the year, I think.
1: Well, you know, there was that one commercial where the parents, they're saying it was the most wonderful time of the year, and they're getting the kids going to pick out their school supplies and so on and so forth.
3: Yeah, but the kids aren't. Typically, the kids aren't enjoying that.
1: But there's a couple of those students that absolutely love school.
3: Yeah, I think they're just a small number, though.
1: A minority, I see. Okay, well, we're talking about school. We have had an opportunity to look at some of the other schools around here. We're looking at Seventh-day Adventist School, a school system of 38 in-person schools in the state of Michigan. We looked at the Edenville School. In fact, John, they came to visit us.
3: They did.
1: And they did a field trip, and they recorded a program, and we put it on the air.
3: And I think officially they wore you out.
1: They did. They did. But it was a joyous time. And then I went down to Niles in southwestern Michigan to the Niles Adventist School. Wonderful school, great staff, longevity. You know it's a good school when the faculty stay around for a long time.
3: Absolutely.
1: And the parents speak highly of it. They have a kind of a nature emphasis. Outside of every single classroom, they have a boot rack. And it's not winter boots, it's mud boots, because they have a forest and a woodlot and a trail and a creek. And what kid, doesn't matter what age you're, they come back with muddy shoes, and they decided to not fight it, but join it, and everybody has mud boots.
3: That's cool.
1: We're talking today with the Charlotte Adventist Christian School, and we're talking with one of the alumni, a guy who is giving back at Sim Clements. He went to school all 8 years at this school and graduated. And now he is the principal. Now that talks about a full circle.
3: Absolutely.
1: So, Sim, it's a pleasure to have you. I've known most of your family. You have five children in your family, four siblings of yours. And tell us a little bit about Charlotte Adventist Christian School. That's kind of southwest of Lansing, I presume.
4: That is correct. Southwest is Lansing, approximately 21, 22 miles, something like that, depending on which part of Lansing you're coming from. But yeah, you're exactly right. I had the privilege of having a Christian education when I was in my elementary years and on up even from there, and was able to be part of this school from first grade through eighth grade. And just a small correction, Tom, on what you said. You said I was the principal. I'm not the principal of the school, but I am the school board chair.
1: Well, that sounds very important to me. So how long have you been principal at the Charlotte Adventist Christian School?
4: I have been the board chair a lot longer than probably what I can really remember. It's at least 25 years, I'm going to say, maybe more.
1: Wow.
4: I actually don't remember because I'd been a board member for several years ahead of that. So I don't remember exactly the time that I was asked to take the chair, but it's been at least 25, maybe even 30 years.
1: That's totally amazing. Tell us about this school, its size, its location, of course, is in Charlotte, but it's on a large lot with a large area to play, and you have all the facilities that every school needs to. It's has accreditation, certification, and such. Tell us about this classroom size, the environment, what the curriculum's all about.
4: All right. Well, just high level, and then, of course, we can get deeper into it if we choose. But on a high level, it's a small elementary school, and it's basically, in most cases, a one-room, multi-grade school. And we are certainly part of the greater Adventist Christian education system that is worldwide, but specifically our accreditation, you know, comes through the North American division. And so we certainly are governed by, you know, the accreditations that are all part of that system. I'd like to tell people that our, I think the advantages to a small one-room classroom like we currently have is that I believe students get more of a individualized mentoring and attention as needed, of course. And, you know, not only by our full-time, you know, certified principal teacher, but then at least in many cases a full-time aide as well as, you know, there's at different times we have volunteers come in to help in certain areas. But I also like to tell people that, and because I, you know, personally experienced it, not only for myself personally, but also even for my wife and I who have two children that are, you know, adult and have families of their own now. But like our daughter, when she was in seventh and eighth grade, you know, the teacher basically had, and it's not just her, this is something that happens at different times where a teacher will suggest that even one of the older students help to tutor, of course, under the direction of the teacher and oversight of the teacher, but to help out in other younger students in the younger grades. And I think that not only helps the overall program, but it helps to, you know, to further cement, you know, the educational experience of the child that is stepping up and doing such.
1: Absolutely. And I can attest to the same. I was in a multi-grade classroom and I heard the upper grades being taught a concept. I was listening very closely. I remember being in the second and third grade. And by the time I got up to fourth grade, it's like, this is old stuff. I've already heard this before, you know. And sometimes we were able to, like you said, with your daughter or granddaughter, that they have an opportunity to, the best learning you get is sometimes when you're sharing it with somebody else.
4: That's true.
1: And what's interesting about these schools, and I've interviewed probably two-thirds of them across the state of Michigan, is that learning, if you're in a, you think about crops, that you grow a monocultural crop, they all grow at the same rate. I drove by a field, a cornfield today, and everything is the same size and such, but often none of the crops really grow beyond a certain level. But when you're in a multi-grade classroom, you can grow as fast as you're capable of growing. It can be individual teaching and customized. You're not held back because somebody else is going slower.
4: That is true. It allows, as needed, for the lesson plans to be, you know, customized to the needs of the child. Whether that's a child that maybe is struggling a little bit and a grade or two behind, or one that literally needs to be challenged more, but it allows for that kind of flexibility.
1: Absolutely. You know, you when we think of one-room schools or one one teacher schools, you think of something in the old days with limited resources and only a few textbooks and so on and so forth. It's nothing like that today because there are certain standards. You mentioned about a teacher's aide, and often resourceful teachers in these schools are tapping onto the into the community, the grandparents, retired people, people with passions and interests that bring value to the classroom. So it's a dynamic place.
4: Yeah, absolutely. And like I kind of mentioned before, Tom, is that, you know, though we're, you know, just a small local school, we're part of a worldwide educational system. And, you know, our curriculum is long since, vetted and gone through a, quite a lengthy process before it rolls down to, you know, through the different layers from the NAD and down through, local conferences and everything that gets to the educational department of our Michigan conference up in Lansing, Michigan. But so there is, my point is that we as a school board locally, we don't choose the curriculum and we just are administrators and not having to go through those extra steps that has long since been, chosen for, all the right reasons and stuff and been vetted.
1: And that curriculum being tried and true in over thousands and thousands of classrooms and teachers, and it's highly refined and it's good to go. And the beautiful part about it is it's Christ-centered.
4: Amen.
1: Highest standards, Christ-centered. How is Christianity and Christian principles integrated into the daily instruction in your classroom?
4: Well, we believe, like I believe all of our schools believe, is that there's no greater source of all knowledge and wisdom than, Jesus Christ, the God we serve. And that, having a child ultimately have their relationship with God, with Jesus, grow. That is our number one goal. In fact, our mission statement of our school, and each school I'm sure has its own mission statement, but ours is to know God and make Him known, led by Jesus, loving and learning, living to serve, and quality in all. And I think really that wraps up just everything that we are all about. Academics are extremely important. I think we would all agree to that. But ultimately, all knowledge is important, as it's most important, as it's seen through the eyes of our Creator.
1: Amen. And talk about testing and quality control. There is regular testing, and they can bring out the statistics that show that these small classrooms actually excel and have some of the best results when students are enrolled for a few years, that their test scores excel and the curve goes vertical and trending, and it's just totally amazing. You know, in our previous interview section, I asked Pastor Jay Gallimore, he was part of the education system that oversees the Adventist schools, Seventh-day Adventist schools in the state of Michigan. I said, can you tell me a story about a positive experience about the Charlotte Adventist Christian school? And the one that came to mind to him was that you had one student that had a form of juvenile diabetes, and
4: yes,
1: and the school teacher had such compassion. She went and got trained on how to administer and to treat this child so that they could stay in school. That is going above and beyond, and says a lot about the teachers that are hired by Charlotte Adventist Christian School.
4: Absolutely. And again, being a small school, I already mentioned about how more individualized attention can that take place. And that's a good example of it, where, this child, there was an added comfort level to the parents and to the child, knowing that, there was a trained person that had gone the extra mile to go through that training and be available.
1: Absolutely. Now, do you have school programs?
4: Oh, absolutely. You mean as far as programs that the school puts on?
1: Yes, yes.
4: Yeah, certainly there's at least a couple times a year, usually more than that even, but at minimum there's, we usually have a love dinner with a program that is around the Valentine's time of the year in the winter time there. There's always a Christmas program. There's always a school year ending program. But there's many smaller things in between where the school children will perform, whether musically or in whatever way it might be. But yeah, a lot of different programs at different times.
1: Well, Sim, I understand that registration was last Thursday, but there's still an opportunity to still get your children enrolled at Charlotte Adventist Christian School. How could what provisions have been made for our listeners who are hearing this after the formal registration process?
4: Well, we certainly have open registration, and having a late registration is not an issue for those that have a strong interest. Certainly would recommend that somebody would either contact me or our principal teacher. And again, my name is Sim Clements, and my direct phone is area code 517-667-0121. Again, 517-667-0121. Or our principal teacher is Karis Yoruba, and Karis's phone number is area code 306-535-5736. Again, 306-535-5736. So yeah, and anybody that's even, they're not sure if how strong their interest is, but I've got different materials that I'd be willing to get to anybody that has an interest, and a couple pamphlets that I can give, as well as even a DVD that tells a little bit more about our school systems.
1: Well, Sim, it seems like you've removed every barrier to being enrolled at your school. That just strikes me that the school board chairman and the teacher and the principal are willing to talk to the parents, give their contact information, and accommodate the desires of parents for their children or their grandchildren.
4: Well, Tom, with your permission, I want to tell a story. That because if there's one barrier that many parents think is a barrier when they consider private Christian education, is there is a tuition involved. And that sometimes seems insurmountable to families that are already on a tight budget. But if I can just, and I'll keep it short, I'll take a very long story and keep it as short as I can. But when my mom first became associated with our church, our local church, she immediately became interested in having me and my siblings part of our local school. She brought this desire up to my dad, and my dad was not open in any way initially, and said, we can't afford that. There's no way that we can afford to be able to do that. And so he kind of shut it right down, and a short period of time went by, and one day he came back. And by the way, my dad also is a strong believing Christian. He must have been praying about it as well. But he came back a short time later and said, "Are you still interested in our children being part of that school?" And she says, "Well, yes, of course." And he said, "Well, maybe I might have found a way to make it happen." And so, again, trying to keep it short, but my dad was a businessman who specifically, he worked for a manufacturing firm and was purchasing manager of that corporation. be right shortly after my mom had made the request for us to attend the school. He had been contacted by a long-term supplier that had been supplying a specific component to them, and said they were now exiting the business and no longer was going to be providing this hinge. And quite frankly, it was just a storm door hinge back a few years ago, many years ago. You know, storm doors were much more prevalent when prime doors weren't, you know, as insulated as they have become in more recent years. But anyway, he decided that he was going to approach the owner of the company and ask whether or not there was any way that if he could, under contract, so always supply this hinge at a cost less than what they had been paying up to that point, would he, the owner, be interested in allowing that to happen? And they basically, the owner said, absolutely. And so the bottom line is my dad went to work on tooling up and purchased some machinery and stuff in order to be able to produce this hinge. And like I said, long story short, I went all the way through elementary school along with my siblings, 100% paying our tuition by manufacturing these hinges in our basement. And then it goes even further than that. We even in the secondary or high school level, which has even higher tuition, we were able to continue to pay our tuition through, again, the same means. And then at some point, after we all got through high school and beyond, my wife and I had actually taken over the hinge business years later, or a few years later, and took it over, and that same provision, which I believe was directly from God, allowed our children also to go to church school and have their tuitions paid, as well as many other students at the time that could come over after school and go through the assembly process of these hinges. So I guess I just want to, you know, tell people listening to this today that where there is a will, that God does have a way, and he can provide if we want something to happen bad enough, and it's something that is certainly within his will, which a Christian education, I believe, would always be. I'm proof of that. And so anyway, it was something that not only benefited us, but it benefited many other students in our school, as well as neighborhood kids and other families. So there was a lot of income that helped many people all through that stepping out in faith.
1: Sam, it's been a blessing to hear this story and to hear about the Charlotte Adventist Christian School. And I wish you to have a good school year this year. God bless, and thank you for being a part of Strong Tower Radio today's August preview.
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0: Thank you, Tom. I wrote a couple articles for this newsletter. One is a Changing Lives testimony about Pam and how she discovered Strong Tower Radio while commuting at 5:30 a.m. one morning, and the person on the air sounded just like Paul Harvey. It's actually the late Joe Cruz, and he has an arresting 15-minute program that really keeps you engaged and just tells how, in just a few short words, her experience over 8 months of listening and how she vetted what she heard on Strong Tower Radio and how she found that it's true, and she moved forward in faith, and now she is a member of the church family there in her area in Ontario, Canada, the province. And then I also wrote an article called Experiencing the Truth that explored how in the recent Soccer World Cup mm-hmm. matches. Many people, especially from Europe, came to the United States, and what they had been told by friends and media in their home countries did not match what they experienced in America. They had very positive experiences for the most part, and they went back with a very different view of the United States and its people, and how that's so much like what God experiences when so many people have been told and seen terrible witnesses, even from Christians, and then when they get to know God, it's like, wow, it's nothing like what I heard before. And that's why we're here. Strong Tower Radio is here to proclaim the truth of God's character of love. And thank you, listener, for helping us to do that very thing every day, 24/7, 365.
1: Amen. Cam, I just got news just in the last week or two that two of Strong Tower Radio's listeners are going to be baptized in the next couple of weeks.
0: Praise the Lord.
1: Amen.
0: He keeps working through the airwaves to reach people and draw them to him.
1: I was down in the Ionia area, and the largest number of inmates in the state of Michigan is in the Ionia area. And they have a very active prison ministries program down there. And many of prisoners, inmates, are Strong Tower Radio listeners.
0: Mm, captive audience.
1: Yes, and you know what? They actually listen longer than most people do, too.
0: Oh, praise the Lord for the interest.
1: We want to make sure that we keep the power, full power, that that station, so they can hear it all the time. So we got to keep that revenue, that station strong and financially going. Telling about the current events that are coming up, we have the Strong Tower Radio camp meeting is coming the 29th and 30th. It's only in person. We want you to live and breathe. We're going to talk about dominion, God's dominion. Satan is not in control, but God is.
0: Amen. And what were those dates?
1: Those are Friday, August 28th, starting at 6 p.m. and continuing all day Saturday, August the 29th.
0: Okay.
1: Great. And the other programs that we've done is Shame and Mental Health. I did that with a psychiatrist there. You'll enjoy that program. You've seen a lot about vaping today. It just seems that's a big deal. Well, the evidence is coming. Kind of like Cam, it's like smoking at first. They said, oh, it's not that dangerous, whatever.
0: Oh, they used to say it was good for your health.
1: Yes, yes. Well, they're finding out the vaping is a moving target. Talk to a leading researcher. You've heard of Underwriting Laboratories. This is an Underwriting Laboratories, Chemical Insights. You'll enjoy that program. We have we talked about that Prison Ministries program. You can hear that on the week of August 9th, right here on Strong Tower Radio. We went to Andrews University, Faith and Material Science. A professor, dearly beloved him, Professor Boonshai Nai, and he brings faith into the classroom. We look at the Andrews University Animal Husbandry Program, and Linda Clark and her Lifestyle Practices Program. Great programs that are all lined up for Strong Tower Radio.
0: Sounds like a powerful lineup, Tom.
1: It sure is. We've got we also added the Mud Guy. God's Great Earth is now broadcasting on Strong Tower Radio, and we're bringing a new program to us, which is Starting with Jesus. It's a children's training program, good stories, and a Bible is through and through the curriculum.
0: Yeah, I listened to that Mud Guy recently on a Sunday morning when I was driving somewhere, and some of the soundtracks really make me laugh.
1: All right. It's geared to a young people's audience,
0: yes.
1: And everybody does enjoy it. Well, that kind of wraps up the preview for August. We have the new ministry news. You can check that out on strongtowerradio.org. On the front page, you can click on it and read the rest of the stories that we didn't cover in this edition. And we also have the camp meeting. Do not forget that camp meeting. It's the first in-person here in Cadillac. The address is South 45 Road. That's 7669 45 Road in Cadillac, Michigan, starting at 6 p.m. on Friday the 29th and all day Saturday. 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God bless. 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

0: Hi, this is Vern with Michigan DNR. Here's your bear smart tip. If you happen to come across a bear out in the woods walking or hiking or camping, stand your ground, do not run or play dead. Make loud noises and back away slowly. Always provide a clear, unobstructed escape route for the bear. Rarely do bears attack. If they do, fight back. Treat bears with respect and observe them from a distance.
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0: 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Please note, after reaching capacity, services will close, so please arrive early at the Wyoming Rogers Heights Seventh-day Adventist Church located at 3025 Michael Avenue Southwest in Wyoming, Michigan. Doctors and healthcare professionals are excited to donate their time to give back and serve their community on Sunday, August 9th, starting at 9 o'clock a.m. at the Wyoming Rogers Heights Seventh-day Adventist Church located at 3025 Michael Avenue Southwest in Wyoming, Michigan. Just so you know, this is a first-come, first-served opportunity. Strong Tower Radio, where God's character is proclaimed. Do you enjoy true gospel music? 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
1: The greatest protection against poison ivy is to know its appearance and where it grew. This is Dr. Elmar Sakala for Lifeline. Leaves of three, leave it be. Now that's a simple way to avoid danger. The tricky thing about identifying poison ivy is that it can vary in form, such as little sprouts, vines, or bushes. However, there's a common trait. Poison ivy leaves grow in clusters of three, with two leaves growing opposite on the stem and a third at the top. If you do come into contact with poison ivy, don't take a bath, as it will spread the poison ivy oil into the water. Take a shower and be sure to use soap.
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1: Now the weather forecast for Strong Tower Radio. For Michigan's UP, tonight we'll have a 30% chance of showers and thunderstorms, partly cloudy with lows at around 68 degrees. Friday we'll have a chance of showers and thunderstorms with highs near 78 degrees. For Northern Michigan, tonight will be partly cloudy with lows at around 59 degrees with a southeast wind at around 5 miles per hour. And for Friday, we'll have a 40% chance of showers and thunderstorms after 2 p.m., increasing clouds with highs near 85 degrees. For Southern Michigan, tonight we'll have partly cloudy skies with lows at around 63 degrees and a west wind at around 5 miles per hour. And for Friday, we'll have partly sunny skies with highs near 86 degrees. For Central Illinois, tonight will be partly cloudy with lows at around 65 degrees with the southeast wind at around 3 to 5 miles per hour. And for Friday, we'll have showers likely with thunderstorms possible after 4 p.m., increasing clouds with highs near 80 degrees. For Strong Tower Radio, I'm meteorologist Tricia Cook.

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1: The Holy Spirit. Thank you for joining us. If you've just joined us tonight, thank you for taking the time to step aside and sit down and enjoy with us a walk through the Word of God as we tackle a topic that is becoming more of a challenge in the last days. If you'd like to send your questions in for this topic, you can send them on email, decoding@3abn.tv, or you can text those to #decoding, 618-228-3975. Or if you'd like a copy of the lesson to follow along with us, you can go to 3abn.tv and click the Decoding the Deception banner, and there you can download the lesson. But here it is, as we speak about the topic of the Holy Spirit, let us ask for the guidance of the Holy Spirit. Loving Father in heaven, we are thankful, Lord, that your Spirit always leads and guides. And tonight, Lord, as we seek to bring into clarity in the minds and hearts of many, we pray for you to lead, for the power that we trust in and rely on to come from your Word and the power of your Spirit working through our minds and our voices. So, Lord, tonight, come in a powerful way that we may lay the foundation for those who may have never understood and clarify for those who may be meandering in misunderstanding. This we ask in Jesus' name we pray. Amen. Now, each evening on the link that you download the lessons, there's also a link where you can click that and go to the Seventh-day Adventist official website where the full topic is taught. It is not my purpose to teach the entire doctrine all over again, but simply tonight to state 8 reasons why I believe that the doctrine of the Holy Spirit is in fact affirming that he is the third person of the Godhead. Follow me as we read the summary from our main website, the third person of the Godhead, the Holy Spirit. Adventist.org is where this comes from. God, the eternal Spirit, was active with the Father and the Son in creation, incarnation, and redemption. He is as much a person as the Father and the Son. He inspired the writers of Scripture. He filled Christ's life with power. He draws and convicts human beings. And those who respond, he renews and transforms into the image of God, sent by the Father and the Son to be always with his children. He extends spiritual gifts to the church, empowers it to bear witness to Christ, and in harmony with the Scriptures, leads it into all truth. Amen. Isn't that wonderful? The church would not be what it is today if the power of the Holy Spirit was that of an impostor or a counterfeit, or one that lacks divine equality to the Father and the Son. Let's go to Acts chapter 7, verse 25, to our anchor text as we dive into this very thought-provoking topic. In the book of Acts, we read these words in verse 55. But he, being full of the Holy Spirit, gazed into heaven and saw the glory of God and Jesus standing at the right hand of God. Speaking of Stephen, notice the entire Godhead is included in that verse. The Holy Spirit, the glory of God and Jesus standing at the right hand of God. Now let me show you how the challenge has progressed through the ages. In every age, the church was challenged in a different way. In the Old Testament time, Israel faced the challenge of recognizing the Father's authority. In the disciples' day, when the name of Jesus was brand new, that generation faced the challenge of recognizing the authority of Jesus. Thus you find in John 14, verse 1, you believe in God, what does he say? Believe also in me. So that was a brand new concept. Who is Jesus? We've never heard his name. But in the last days, the reason why this topic is so vitally important, because in the last days, the challenge is recognizing the authority of the Holy Spirit. The great controversy presses and hangs upon a very vital question: who is the Holy Spirit? Now, the Bible doesn't mention the word Trinity. It uses the term the Godhead. Yet, although the word Trinity is not in the Bible, just like omniscient and incarnation and millennium, the concept is taught. So when we study the scriptures tonight, we're going to see that the scriptures reveal a very significant truth, that the Holy Spirit is included in creation, redemption, and preparing us for the soon return of Jesus. Now look at the commission, Matthew chapter 28, verses 19. Notice you'll see the Father and the Son named together in unity and equality, and you'll notice the Holy Spirit also mentioned. Matthew 28, verse 19, the Great Commission. The Bible says, go therefore and make disciples of how many nations? All nations, baptizing them in the name of the Father and of the Son and of the Holy Spirit. Now, this is very significant, because to include the Holy Spirit with the Father and the Son, there has to be a recognition of equality. It could not be, well, Dad, you and I are equal, but he's really not. I mean, he's a wind. He's a force. He just influences people. That's not what the scripture declares. And many regard the Holy Spirit as merely an impersonal power, a divine current flowing from God, or an influence to be used. But when you read the scripture, the Bible does not describe the Spirit as it. Always describes the Spirit as he, to be wielded. He who leads, he who speaks, he who comforts, he who convicts, and he who gives spiritual life. Even the words of Jesus make it very, very clear. When Jesus was about to depart, he used a very significant description as to what was going to happen when he left. Let's look at John chapter 14 and verse 16. Notice these words. The words of Jesus, John 14, verse 16. And I will pray the Father. And by the way, this is right after, if you love me, keep my commandments, in verse 15. Then he says, if you are that obedient, and I will pray the Father, and he will give you what? Another helper, or another comforter. And what will he do? That he may abide with you forever. When he uses the word another, this means another of the same nature and essence as himself. Another that will abide with you forever. In other words, Jesus was saying, the work that is going to continue will continue by another who is going to continue what I started. And this was very important because there were things that the disciples just did not understand. And he says, I have many things to say to you now, and you cannot bear them. However, when he, the Spirit of truth, has come, he will lead you and guide you into how much? Into all truth. So there were things that were yet to be understood by the New Testament believers that they were not ready to receive when Jesus walked the earth. But Jesus was saying that the power that's coming is another, meaning another helper, because Jesus is the original helper. Another comforter, because Jesus is the original comforter. But here's the question. Why would Jesus give a non-divine entity the task of continuing his work? It doesn't make any sense. So when we think about that, denying the Holy Spirit's purpose, personhood, and divinity is not a harmless theological slip. it strikes at the very heart of salvation. In other words, if the Holy Spirit is not legitimate, then we cannot be saved, because he is continuing the work that Jesus began when he walked the earth. Consider the following things. For if the Holy Spirit is not of equal divinity as Jesus and the Father, consider this. He cannot be omnipresent to dwell in every believer, but he does dwell in every believer. Secondly, he cannot be omnipotent to transform the heart of those who follow Christ, but he does transform the heart of those who follow Christ. That's what the day of Pentecost was all about, transformation. If he is not of equal divinity as the Father and the Son, he cannot be the one who searches the deep things of God. But Paul the Apostle, recognizing his equality with the Father and the Son, wrote these words in 1 Corinthians chapter 2 and verse 10. Notice what he says. But God, speaking of the New Testament believers in Corinth, but God has revealed them to us through his, what's the next word? Through his Spirit. For the Spirit searches all things, yes, the deep things of God. The Holy Spirit has access where we don't have access. He was there in the very beginning. So as we open the Word, we will see that the Bible leaves no ambiguity. The Holy Spirit is eternal, all-knowing, all-present, and all-loving. Can you say amen? He also possesses mind, and this is what you're going to see tonight. He possesses a mind. He possesses will. He has emotion. He is not a lesser divine helper, but the third person of the Godhead, equal with the Father and the Son, working in perfect unity for our redemption. That's what I'm going to cover tonight. But here's the question. How can the Holy Spirit be an ancillary, secondary, subordinate force when the Bible repeatedly describes him as the active, convicting divine agent in the transformation and conversion of the Christian? In other words, today, so many people would not have given up sin if the Holy Spirit did not convict them of sin. They would have no desire. So the Holy Spirit works in powerful ways. First, he works on us. Then he works in us. Then he works through us. Say that with me. First, he works what? On us. Then he works in us. Then he works through us. On us to convict us of our need of Christ. In us to bring forth the fruit of the Spirit. How could the Spirit have fruit if he's illegitimate? The fruit of the Spirit. And then he works through us. And that through us brings other people to the realization that they are in need of Christ. So if the Holy Spirit was impersonal and unnecessary in the plan of salvation, Jesus would not have described him in the following context. Look at John chapter 16, verses 7 and 8. Jesus said, and I'm so glad we have Jesus in this topic. What do you say? Jesus is telling us what he believes and shares with the Holy Spirit. He says, nevertheless, I tell you the truth. It is to your advantage or expedient that I go away. For if I do not go away, the Helper will not come. But if I depart, I will send him to you. And what is he going to do when he comes? In verse 8. And when he has come, he will, say it with me, convict the world of sin and of righteousness and of judgment. That is why today the devil wants to quiet the voice of the Holy Spirit. You see, if there is no Holy Spirit, then there's no conviction about sin. If there is no Holy Spirit, then you are not pursuing righteousness because it doesn't exist. If there is no Holy Spirit, then the judgment doesn't matter. So why would the devil say to you, oh yeah, there is a Holy Spirit, when you sense that you are moving in the wrong direction? That's not just your impulse. That is the power of the Spirit bringing conviction to our minds. So tonight, let's look at the first point. Here's the first one. The Holy Spirit's characteristics. The Holy Spirit, the personal attributes of the Holy Spirit. The Bible points out that the Holy Spirit has characteristics of a person, not a force or impersonal power. Let's look at the first one. I call this point A. The Holy Spirit has a mind. Now, this is important because wind doesn't have a mind. Storms don't have minds. But the Holy Spirit, the Bible says, has a mind. Romans 8 and verse 27. Now, he who searches the hearts knows what the mind of the Spirit is, because he makes intercession for the saints according to the will of God. What happens? The Holy Spirit searches. He's searching us. And the one who knows the Holy Spirit understands how the Holy Spirit works. Because through the Holy Spirit, our prayers are transformed to Christ. And then Jesus, as our mediator, brings them before the Father. Have you ever prayed and it didn't make sense? Huh? You thought, okay, Lord, well, you know what I need? The Holy Spirit takes that prayer that doesn't make sense, and he fixes it up and says, Father, this is what Karen actually meant. And he presents it to the Father, to Jesus, and then Jesus, as the Bible says, no man comes to the Father except through me. And then Jesus, our mediator, our advocate, now brings it to the Father. So when you read Romans 8, verse 28, the reason why that is there is because when the Holy Spirit is receiving your prayers, giving them to Jesus, and bringing it before the Father, here's the point. We know that all things work together for good to those who love God and to those who are the called according to his purpose. When you've got the Father, the Holy Spirit, and Jesus on your side, how many things work together for good? All things. That is the promise. He not only has a mind, but he also, the Holy Spirit, has a will. Look at 1 Corinthians chapter 12 and verse 11. And this is about the distribution of the gifts to the New Testament church. 1 Corinthians 12 and verse 11, we read these words. But one and the same Spirit works all these things, distributing to each one individually as he wills. When you read 1 Corinthians chapter 12, you begin to see all the gifts of the Spirit that he gives to the church. And the Bible says, now this is very important, because today there's a belief that, well, in order for me to have the Holy Spirit, I need to speak in tongues. That's not what the Bible teaches. The Bible does not teach that. The Bible says the Holy Spirit will give you the gift that he wills, not that you want, but that he wills. He says, why would you need the gift of speaking in another language when you live among Americans? When everybody around you speaks English. The day of Pentecost was the infusion of the ability to speak in other languages, other tongues. And these were Galileans. And when the people from other nations heard it, they said, are not all these who speak Galileans? How is it that we hear them speak in our own tongue where we were born the wonderful works of God? That's the work of the Holy Spirit. The disciples did not have to go to college to learn other languages. They got that power from the Holy Spirit. Amen? That was the difference between the work of the Holy Spirit all the time and the power and the gift given on the day of Pentecost. Here's the second point. The Holy Spirit communicates. The Holy Spirit communicates. Look at John chapter 14 and verse 26. Praise the Lord, he communicates. It's up to us to hear what the Spirit is saying. John 14, verse 26, but the Helper, Jesus calls the Helper the what? The Holy Spirit, whom the Father will send in my name. Here's the communication. He will teach you all things and bring to your remembrance all things that I said to you. That's why it's so important to study your Bible. The Holy Spirit says, you install it, I'll recall it. You install, I'll recall. Say that together. You install, I'll recall. If you don't put it in there, he can't recall it back. Study the Word so that when the Holy Spirit looks in your hard drive, he says, there it is. This is the moment to recall it. But he teaches us. He teaches us all things. So one of the divine roles of the Holy Spirit is to speak, to teach, and to guide. Look at John chapter 16, verses 12 and 13. This passage is insightful about an earlier statement also made by Jesus. He said, "I still have many things to say to you, but you cannot bear them now." Notice who he passed the baton to. However, when he, the Spirit of truth, has come, what is he going to do? He will guide you into what? All truth. For he will not speak on his own authority, but whatever he hears, he will speak, and he will do what else? He will tell you things to come. My question is, and I'll be posing this all night long, I want to break up the fallow ground. I want to get past the spider webs that resist the presence and power of the Holy Spirit. Why would Jesus leave a divine mission to a non-divine entity? It doesn't make sense. Jesus trusted his mission to the Holy Spirit for the following reason: because the Holy Spirit is divine. That's the only reason. The Holy Spirit speaks. Matter of fact, you find a story in the New Testament when Philip, who was a lover of horses, he was one of the early church evangelists. The greatest evangelistic series he had one person. So I don't feel bad. He only had one person and one baptism, and the country of Ethiopia was turned inside out because the Spirit was speaking to Philip. Notice this. Acts chapter 8 and verse 29. And by the way, Philip in the Greek means lover of horses. So he sent Philip to look at this royal steed carrying a representative of Ethiopia back to that country. And the Spirit said to Philip, "How can the Spirit say if he doesn't speak?" And the Spirit said to Philip, "Go near and overtake this chariot." And Philip went out, as it appeared to be, in a barren land, and he saw this glorious steed. And by the way, historically, we talk about the fact that the Sabbath was kept, not only by the Jews, but one of the other countries that kept the Sabbath early was the country of Ethiopia. They call it Kwame's Day. Kwame's Day. When the missionaries brought Sunday, they didn't accept it because they were honoring Kwame's Day. They had heard about the Sabbath long before. And how do they hear? The Holy Spirit spoke to Philip. The third point. The Holy Spirit is divine. And this is powerful because we cannot lie to a force. We can only lie to a person. Look at Acts chapter 5, verses 3 and 4. This is a very moving story about the New Testament church. This was established so the New Testament Christians could understand that God was not playing when he calls for obedience. God was not playing when he calls for honesty. But somehow Ananias and Sapphira, who had a piece of property, was moved emotionally to dedicate whatever they received financially to the church. But when they got more than they anticipated, they put together a scheme and thought that Peter, the pastor, wouldn't find out. Look what the Bible said in verses 3 and 4 of Acts chapter 5. But Peter said, "Ananias, why has Satan filled your heart to lie to the Holy Spirit and to keep back part of the price of the land for yourself? While it remained, was it not your own? And after it was sold, was it not in your own control?" Notice what he said. "Why have you conceived this thing in your heart? You have not lied to men, but to God." See, Ananias and Sapphira did not lie to a force of nature. They did not lie to a passing breeze. They did not lie to an influence. They lied to the Holy Spirit, as the writer of Acts says, who is God. The scriptures are clear. So Peter's statement is a direct, and with that, Peter's statement is direct and does not need qualification because the Bible qualifies it already. He does not say the Spirit merely represents God. He is saying lying to the Holy Spirit is lying to God. This is an unmistakable affirmation of the Holy Spirit's full divine authority. So the three things we've studied so far. One, the Bible has given proof of his personhood. Only a person can be lied to. The Bible has given proof of his deity. Peter wrote, lying to the Holy Spirit is lying to God. The Bible has given proof of his role. The Spirit is not an influence, but an active divine agent. Can you say amen to that? Amen. So the Holy Spirit was not a power to be used, but God to be obeyed. When we resist Him, we are not merely ignoring a feeling. We're not ignoring an influence. We are resisting the presence and authority of the living God Himself. Let's go to Acts chapter 17, and we're going to see the next point. Acts chapter 7, verse 51. But let me just share with you, Peter affirmed the Spirit's proof of personhood, proof of deity, and the proof of his role. Now, Stephen, before he was stoned, he revealed a generational sin that reminds us today why there's such resistance against the Holy Spirit. It's not new. This is something that's been happening for thousands of years. The Holy Spirit was active from creation and will be active to the very end. That's why Revelation says 8 times, "He who has an ear to hear, let him hear what the Spirit says to the churches." Really? Why would God leave the last appeal to humanity under the control of the Holy Spirit? Every church, from Ephesus all the way down to Laodicea, the message is the same. He who has ears to hear, let him hear what the Spirit says to the churches. But before Stephen was stoned, he revealed this generational sin. Look at Acts chapter 7 and verse 51. Speaking to those who were just about to stone him, he said, "You stiff-necked and uncircumcised in heart and ears, you always," notice this word, "you always resist the Holy Spirit as your fathers did, so do you." Man, this is powerful. Stephen was saying, you're not the ones that just started the resistance, your fathers resisted. And the Bible talks about that in the book of Hebrews chapter 3. They did not enter the promised land because of unbelief. As they journeyed in the wilderness, they would not listen to the Holy Spirit's impressing upon them, and they continued in their sin. And because they had unbelief, they could not enter the promised land. He is saying all through the Old Testament, even when Jesus walked the earth, they chose to read the Bible and did not receive the convicting power of the Spirit, who, by the way,

upon me. Ezekiel is testifying. And brought me out in the Spirit of the Lord and set me down in the midst of the valley. And it was what? Full of bones. Now you see the phrase, the Spirit of the Lord. And I want to make that very clear to you what that means. This comes from two Hebrew words, Ruach Yahweh. Ruach Yahweh. The Lord, Yahweh, the Spirit, Ruach. Look at the screen. I want to make it clear to you. Not on, I don't want to just say it. I want you to follow. The Hebrew phrase here is Ruach, Yahweh, literally meaning the Spirit of Yahweh, the Lord. Ruach can mean breath, wind, or spirit. However, when paired with Yahweh, it clearly means the Spirit belonging to God. Amen? Because Ruach, that's breath. We have it in our body. The Spirit of the Lord was breathed into the nostrils of Adam. That's the breath of life. But Ruach Yahweh, oh, wait a minute, this is not just breath, wind, or spirit. This is clearly speaking about the Spirit of God actively working in the life of Ezekiel. So the Spirit of the Lord that anointed Ezekiel is the same Holy Spirit that anointed Jesus. Go to Isaiah 61. Look at this. We'll see the prophecy and then we'll see the fulfillment. Isaiah chapter 61. Isaiah the prophet, 700 years before Jesus showed up, he prophesied what Jesus would say when he arrived. The Bible says, the Spirit of the Lord God, same thing, Ruach Yahweh, is upon me because the Lord has anointed me to preach good tidings to the poor. He has sent me to do what? Heal the brokenhearted, to proclaim liberty to the captives and the opening of the prison to those who are bound. This was a prophecy that when Jesus come, that's what he would do. Now let's go to the fulfillment. In Luke chapter 4, when Jesus went into the synagogue on the Sabbath, Luke chapter 4, verse 16, as his custom was, he opened the prophets, and this is what he said. Luke chapter 4, verse 18. And I just include verse 18 there, but also verse 19 is a continuation. The Bible says, Jesus said, the Spirit of the Lord is upon me because he has anointed me to preach the gospel to the poor. Now watch this. This is deep. Are you ready for it? This is deep. Why, if the Holy Spirit was not of equal authority with the Father and the Son, why would God anoint his Son with a power less than he possessed? Why would you give me a bicycle to go 200 miles an hour when I have a motorcycle? Why would you give me a kite when I have a jet? This is not some slip of the, this is not some divine slip. This was saying, you need the power of the Holy Spirit because you are now in a human form. You need the power of the Spirit to accomplish the task before you. And the Bible makes it clear that when Jesus was anointed, Ruach Yahweh anointed him at his baptism. Look at Acts chapter 7, verse 38. Praise God for that. Notice the Bible says it. How God anointed Jesus of Nazareth with the Holy Spirit and with what else? And with power. Who went about doing good and healing all who were oppressed by the devil. And get this, for God was with him. Now, I don't want to run past that. I don't want to run past that. God used the Holy Spirit to anoint his Son, to affirm to his Son that I am with you. Now, this is deep. How am I with you? Through the work of the Holy Spirit. Why would I give you the Holy Spirit if he was of lesser value than I am? I would simply say, I'm with you. No, but the Bible says he anointed him with the Holy Spirit and with power, the same power that the apostles received on the day of Pentecost. So if the Holy Spirit is not of the Godhead, then God anointed Jesus with a power of lesser value and lower divinity than he himself. You see, friends, I want to make it clear. God would not trust the guidance of prophecy and the formation of the Bible to a power of lesser value than the Father and the Son shares. What do you say? He wouldn't say, okay, well, you know,

0: try to make it work. I'm leaving. I'm sure that you're not as powerful as I am, but I think it'll do. That's not the Bible. You see, the New Testament confirms, let's look at the fourth point. The New Testament confirms the Holy Spirit was active in the Old Testament. And I want to make a point here before I read the point here. Because Jesus was not reading from the New Testament. All right? So when he said all scripture is given by inspiration of God, he was referring to the writings of the prophets. Jesus didn't have Matthew, Mark, Luke, and John in written form. He had Matthew, Mark, Luke, and John as friends. This was formulated long after that time. So Jesus was not referring to the New Testament writers. This statement that we're going to read now is referring to how the Spirit of God worked to give us the Bible today. 2 Peter chapter 1, verse 21. For prophecy never came by the will of man, but holy men of God spoke as they were what? Moved by the Holy Spirit. These godly men, the Holy Spirit, through their experience, and by the way, the words of the Bible are not fully chosen by God, but they are communicated through the experience of the men who were anointed by the Holy Spirit. That's why Matthew, Mark, Luke, and John communicate the Gospels in different ways. But they're all communicating the same gospel. Amen, church. Because they are all under the guiding power of God's Holy Spirit. That's why Paul wrote to Timothy, his protege, these words in 2 Timothy chapter 3 and verse 16. And by the way, the Holy Spirit convicted men and moved upon them to write the Bible. And thus, these words are valid. All scripture. How much scripture? All scripture is given by inspiration of God. But wait a minute. Who was moving upon them? The Holy Spirit. They were working in harmony, in tandem. All scripture is given by inspiration of God. Therefore, and is profitable for doctrine, for reproof, for correction, for instruction in what? In righteousness. It could not be if the power that inspired it and moved upon men was a power less than divine. Isn't it becoming clear? To me, it's so clear. But for whatever reason, the devil doesn't want the church in the last days to rely on the Spirit's power. And you'll find out in just a few minutes the danger of rejecting the power of the Holy Spirit. The danger of saying, well, I don't need the Holy Spirit. He's just a wind. I mean, the wind blows all the time. We don't really need that. As long as we have Jesus, that's enough. Even Jesus said, I'm leaving, but I'm going to send him to continue the work. And when he comes, he will do what I have not done. That's divine unity. Here's another point. Genesis chapter 1, this is the same Holy Spirit, the one that moved upon men to write the Bible, is the same Holy Spirit that moved in creation. Genesis 1 and verse 2. And the earth was without form and void, and darkness was upon the face of the deep, and the Spirit of God moved upon the face of the waters. Let me share with you. I try to make this really clear. So instead of me just saying it, I made sure that it was on screen so you could follow me. The Hebrew phrase is Ruach Elohim, which literally means Spirit of God. The word moved, Hebrew, say that with me, Rakfa, means hovered, fluttered, or brooded like a bird hovering over its nest. Now, you're going to get this in a moment. Your light is going to come on. When Jesus was baptized, the Holy Spirit descended in the form of a what? Same Holy Spirit. He was hovering in the beginning. He was there when Jesus was baptized. He was the one that anointed Christ to do the work that he needed to do. Acts 10, verse 38. He was there present when Jesus came up out of the Jordan. He was hovering over that baptism. He was there. Praise God. He was there. Because Jesus, in the form of humanity, was not given the authority to use any of his divine power. He needed the power that we all trust in today, the power of the Holy Spirit. So the same power that worked in the Old Testament prophets was the power that was hovering over Jesus on the day of his baptism. What good news. Praise God for that. Now let's go to Acts chapter 28, verse 25, and notice what happened. The Bible says in Acts 28, verse 25, "So when they did not agree among themselves, they departed after Paul and said one word." Look at this. "The Holy Spirit spoke rightly through Isaiah the prophet to our fathers." You know what they're saying? The Holy Spirit, through Isaiah the prophet, said, "They're not going to listen to you, Paul." And Paul is saying, "He was right. They're not listening to me." Paul and Barnabas to the New Testament church in Antioch, he said, "It was necessary that the gospel be given to you first, but seeing you reject it and judge yourselves unworthy of everlasting life, lo, we turn to the Gentiles." So he was saying, all through the New Testament, why was there such a struggle? Not only did they not fully accept Jesus, they continued to reject him, but they also now was rejecting the power of the Holy Spirit. And Paul said, "The Holy Spirit was right." He knew what they were going to do before they did it. How could he know if he was not divine? How could he have that foreknowledge if he is not divine? Amen? Amen. But was he active in the Old Testament? Of course he was. The patriarch David confirms his presence. When David had sinned, he needed the forgiving power of God. And notice his prayer, Psalm 51 and verse 11. "Do not cast me away from your presence." And what? "Do not take your Holy Spirit from me." What a prayer. God did not take his Holy Spirit from David because he repented from his heart and God forgave him. But what did Jesus mean then? I want to kind of just stir up some dirt here tonight. I'm going to kind of get in the dust a little bit with you. So if the Holy Spirit was active in creation and active in the prophets and active in the patriarch and active in the apostles, what did Jesus mean in John 7, verse 39? This is one of those passages that people try to use to depreciate the validity of the Holy Spirit. Look at it together with me. Jesus speaking to his disciples, "But this he spoke of the Spirit, which they that believed on him should receive." Watch this. "For the Holy Ghost was not yet given, because Jesus was not yet glorified." Ah, what do we do with that, Pastor John? I mean, this has to have some validity, because the word here says the Holy Spirit was not yet given. Let me walk with you briefly through this. Are you ready for it? First of all, before Jesus rose, before Jesus ascended to heaven, he said to his disciples, he breathed on them and said, "Receive ye the Holy Spirit." Did he not? So they received the Holy Spirit. David obviously had the Holy Spirit working on him. So did Ezekiel also. But what did he mean? And the active phrase that I don't want you to miss is, Jesus was not yet glorified. There was going to be a transition after the glorification of Jesus that could not happen through the Spirit until the glorification of Jesus. Because until that point, the Holy Spirit's work was local. Through the prophets, through the disciples, but not active throughout the community. Because something did not happen. After Jesus was glorified, a transition took place. Let's look at it together. Let's go to Joel chapter 2, verse 28. This is what happened. "And it shall come to pass," what is the very next word? "Afterward, that I will pour out my Spirit on" how many? "On all flesh." Before that moment, it wasn't. "Your sons and your daughters shall prophesy. Your old men shall dream dreams. Your young men shall see" what? "Visions." I've classified by this. I have a lot of dreams. I'm in the wrong category. I'm getting old. You didn't get that. Old men shall dream dreams. If you're young, you have visions. But the Lord is saying, when I am glorified, I am going to pour out my Spirit all over the world. Before that time, the Holy Spirit worked locally, as in the prophets. But when the day of Pentecost came, the Holy Spirit's work was expanded globally That's why Jesus says, take the gospel to every nation, every kindred, every tongue, every people. The global work was about to begin, but it could not begin until the day of Pentecost, when he qualified the Galileans to now begin to communicate with all the languages gathered on the day of Pentecost. And when they went home, they said these words, we do hear them speak in our own tongue the wonderful works of God. They went back and took it to all the nations, to Arabia, the Parthians, the Medes, the Elamites, those from Mesopotamia. All the world, all the Jewish leaders were gathered there, and they proliferated that gospel around the world. And it did not happen until after Jesus was glorified. So what happened after Jesus was glorified? John 14, verse 17. This is what happened. Jesus speaking of the Spirit of truth, whom the world cannot receive. Why? Because it neither sees him nor knows him, but look at this. But you know him. Why? Say it together. For he dwells with you and will be where? In you. Now this is important because Jesus said to his disciples, in just a short while, I will not be with you any longer. Wherever Jesus went, his disciples were with him. But he was about to leave. And he said, they said, where are you going? I'm going back to my Father. But I'm not going to leave you without another comforter. And he will dwell with you and will be where? In you. Praise God for that. He's going to do what I'm not. I'm dwelling with you. He's going to dwell in you. You see the difference? Wherever you go, he's going to be with you. How will Jesus never leave us nor forsake us? By the work of his Holy Spirit. He will dwell with you and will be in you. Jesus wasn't in them. He was with them. But when he left, through the Holy Spirit, he was now in them. Amen? And that's why Paul talked about the beauty of the gospel. The glory of the gospel, the mystery of the gospel, the mystery of godliness is Christ in you, the hope of glory. How could Jesus be in us? By the Holy Spirit. What do you say? Amen. Let's go to the fifth point. The Holy Spirit seals us. This is significant. We cannot be sealed without the Holy Spirit. It is impossible. And here's why we should not trifle with this particular teaching. Don't let the devil put you in the category of already lost before you're lost. The Bible says in Ephesians 4 and verse 30, showing that Jesus has emotions he can sense and feel. And do not grieve the Holy Spirit of God, by whom you were sealed for the day of redemption. This is beautiful. He's in essence saying, you know, you're in trouble. If you turn away from the Holy Spirit, what's going to happen to you is exactly what happened to the scribes and Pharisees and religious leaders on the day when Stephen was stoned. The church was left powerless. And therefore, the apostles turned away from those who rejected God, those who rejected Jesus, those who rejected the Holy Spirit. They turned to the Gentiles. And when they turned to the Gentiles, Acts chapter 13 says, the Gentiles were glad and glorified the word of the Lord. Don't step into the category of grieving the Holy Spirit because somehow you're convinced that he is not of equal authority with the Father and the Son. You see, when the Bible says the Holy Spirit of God, the phrase of God does not mean the Spirit is less than God, but that he is God's Spirit, proceeding from the Father and fully sharing his divine nature. Just as the scriptures calls Jesus the Son of God, yet he is fully God's Son. So the Spirit of God is God the Spirit. Both Jesus, and I'm going to show you this in a moment, both Jesus and the Holy Spirit were sent by the Father for the work of salvation. Look at John 15 and verse 26. Look at this. You're going to see both the same testimony about the Holy Spirit and about Jesus. John 15, verse 26. But when the Helper comes, look what the Father says, whom I shall send to you, where? From the Father, the Spirit of truth, who, look at the word, proceeds from the Father, he will testify of me. Now, wait a minute. Let's not run too fast, because somebody might say, well, he does proceed from the Father, therefore he is just simply an entity of the Father. Oh, no, no, no, no, no, no, no. On the day of Jesus' baptism, he was hovering over Christ. A voice came from heaven, this is my beloved Son, and Jesus was in the Jordan. Separate locations. And then the Bible says, Jesus is saying, the Father is going to send the Holy Spirit that proceeds from him. But somebody might say, well, since he proceeds from the Father, he's just a part of the Father. The same wording is used about Jesus, showing the distinct separateness, yet the unity of the Godhead. Look at John chapter 16, verse 28. Jesus said, I came forth from the Father and have come into the world. Again, I leave the world and go to the Father. You notice the similarities? The Spirit proceeds from the Father. Jesus also came forth from the Father. Notice that? The same language is used, but it's not speaking about trading places. It's speaking about the unity of the Godhead, all working in harmony for our redemption. Let's go to point number 6, and we have just 2 more. Let's move along. The Holy Spirit intercedes. When we pray, the Holy Spirit intercedes for us. I read you this in verse 27 earlier. Now let's look at verse 26 of Romans chapter 8. Likewise, the Spirit also helps in our what? In our weaknesses, meaning in our weak prayers, in our moments of weakness. For we do not know what we should pray, what we should pray for as we ought, but the Spirit, and look at the adjective, but the Spirit himself makes intercession for us with groanings which cannot be uttered. Now, I got something. You're not going to see this coming. For those of you that think you need to pray so that the devil can't understand it, you can't do that. Only the Holy Spirit can pray with groanings which cannot be uttered. We don't have the ability to say anything that the devil does not know. But the Holy Spirit alone speaks and communicates, intercedes for our prayers with groanings which cannot be uttered. Can it be uttered? Can it be uttered? Can it be uttered? Say no. Online I hear you saying, can it be uttered? No, it cannot be uttered. Showing there's a work that the Spirit does that we cannot do. But then the Bible also speaks of Jesus as our intercessor. Look at Hebrews 7 verse 25. Therefore, he is able to save to the uttermost those who come to God through him, since he always lives to make intercession for them. So the question is the Holy Spirit interceding? Then why is Jesus interceding? Look at this. And as I said, I'm going to put it on the screen so you can get it. The Holy Spirit's intercession is what? Internal. He works from inside the believer to shape our prayers and present them to God in perfect harmony with his will. His groanings are not human words, but deep spiritual communication, and here's the beauty, to align our prayers to the Father's will. Isn't that beautiful? He works internally. How does Jesus intercede? Jesus' intercession is what? External. He works in heaven where he mediates between us and the Father as our advocate, ensuring our salvation. See the difference? Spirit is working in us everywhere we go, and Jesus is working for us. What do you say? How beautiful it is. But now let's go to the 7th one, and we have one more after this. The Great Commission. The Holy Spirit is included in the Great Commission. Matthew 28, verse 19. Go therefore and make disciples of all nations, baptizing them in the name of the Father and of the Son and of the Holy Spirit. Without the Holy Spirit, friends, the church is powerless to share the gospel and unqualified to carry the gospel to the world. Why did the Holy Spirit get included in the commission? Because he is equal in the commission and carrying the gospel to the world. Amen, somebody. He is working in our behalf like the Son and like the Father, each distinct, each having separate functions. That's why Acts 1 and verse 8 is so significant. But you shall receive power. You want power tonight? Here's how you get it. But you shall receive power when the Holy Spirit has come upon you. And only then, and you shall be witnesses to me in Jerusalem and in Judea and in what? Samaria and to the end of the earth. Praise the Lord. Don't try to witness because you have a degree. You got to have a BA degree, a born again. You got to be born again. You be educated, so important. But that intellect without the Holy Spirit is dangerous. You need the power of the Spirit of God to take what He has taught you in God's Word and now wrap it in such a way that human hearts seeking truth, seeking light, will hear the Spirit speaking to them, convicting them of sin. Let's go to the last point. The Holy Spirit and forgiveness. Wow. Matthew 12 and verse 32 is a warning. What is it, friends? It's a warning, a severe warning. Let's read it. Let's read it. Let me go back and say, blasphemy against the Holy Spirit is unforgivable. It's a warning. Matthew 12, 32. Anyone who speaks a word against the Son of Man, it will be forgiven him. But whoever speaks against the Holy Spirit, it will not be forgiven him, either in this age or in the age to come. Now watch this. There is a block between being lost and being saved. And that block is not rejecting Jesus. It's not turning your back on the Father. It is rejecting who? The Holy Spirit. What does it mean? Blasphemy against the Holy Spirit. You know what that means? When the Holy Spirit is speaking to you and you say, well, no, that's not the Holy Spirit. That's my thoughts. When you're living a life of recalcitrance, and living, ignoring the convicting power of the Spirit. When He's convicting you to abandon a sin, and you live in this continued sin, there remains no more a sacrifice for you. When He says, come to Jesus, and you say, I'm not coming to Jesus. I don't need to come to Jesus. You are turning away from the only voice that can lead you in a saving relationship with Jesus. And as in the days of the antediluvians, Genesis 6 and verse 5, He says, my spirit will not always strive with man. The day is coming when the Holy Spirit will say, my work is done. I've appealed to everybody that I can, and those who accepted, they believe on you and they will be saved. But those who have turned their backs, there is no more. I'm not speaking any longer to them. That's the blasphemy against the Holy Spirit. And there is no more opportunity to be forgiven and to be saved. That's why, friends, seven separate references in Revelation reveal the role of the Spirit fulfilling and directing the Christian church in these closing hours of Earth's history. Here's Revelation chapter 2 and verse 7. Listen to these words. Let's say it together. He who has an ear to hear, let him what? Hear what the Spirit says to the churches. I like that text because I have ears to hear. I can hear, but I want to have a heart to hear. I don't just want to have physical hearing. I want my heart to be in tune with the voice of the Spirit. And the Bible says He speaks in a still, small voice. He's not thundering. You don't need to run over benches and scream up and down to get the influence of the Spirit. You need to stop all that noise and say, speak, Lord, for your servant hears. And then the Lord can reach you where the Father is guiding you. So in summary, the Holy Spirit has a mind, a will, and emotions. He speaks. He teaches. He can be lied to. He intercedes. He is called God. He is named with the Father and the Son. He was present at creation. He inspired the Scriptures. His power raised Jesus. Without the Holy Spirit, we cannot be sealed for salvation. And blasphemy against Him is unforgivable. A force? No. From Genesis to Revelation, the Bible reveals the Holy Spirit not as a mere force or influence, but a living divine person, eternal, omnipresent, all-knowing, and all-powerful. What do you say? The Holy Spirit is not an impersonal force, but the living God, the third person of the Godhead, sent to dwell in the believers forever. To receive Him or to reject Him is to reject the one who brings Christ's presence and power into your life. To receive Him is to receive heaven's greatest gift. Today, I pray that you open your heart, You yield to the Holy Spirit's voice and let the Spirit of God fill your life with truth and victory. Because friends, through the Holy Spirit, the final invitation for salvation is being extended. And here it is, Revelation chapter 22 and verse 7. And the Spirit and the bride says, come. And let him who hears say, come. And let him who thirsts, come. And whoever desires, let him take of the water of life freely. I want to say as I end, praise God for the work of the Holy Spirit. For soon this work is going to close. And so, my friends, today I appeal to you. If you are doubting who the Holy Spirit is, get on your knees and say, Father, convict me so that my heart can be open and I can receive that gift so that I can be in your kingdom because of the work of the Holy Spirit. God bless you.
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2: Jesus had an abundance of topics he could have preached about, and many, many things he wanted to teach the disciples. 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Yet, we hear so little about it being taught today. 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
8: Glad to see you. I was listening for you. Come on in.
9: How about some stories?
8: Stories? Yes, I've got some specially for you. Not one stone shall be left on top of another. All will be destroyed. The great glorious temple with all its massive magnificent stones would be reduced to a heap of rubble. This was no nightmare out of which the disciples would suddenly wake up and say, Oh, I'm so glad that was only a dream. No, Jesus had said these words less than 2 minutes ago, just as they were leaving the temple through the great gates way up on those high steps. And he meant it. Jesus always meant what he said. If only we can get a chance to ask him when, why, how. But the Passover crowd is so dense this late afternoon. In fact, we can't keep together. Just the 12 of us disciples. Of course, we'll all meet in Bethany for supper tonight. But... Peter, James, John, and Andrew, sticking close to Jesus, made their way down from the temple and out through the great city gate. Passing through the milling crowds, which were in high festival spirits, the five friends now threaded their way down the slope outside the eastern wall of Jerusalem, through the olive groves and willow trees in the Kidron Valley, and up towards the Mount of Olives. Not a word could they get in edgeways to each other.